Lord. You know, Lord, I was can't help but say, Lord, that every conference that I've been to, when I walk out, Lord, I feel like a new person. I feel like I never will be the same again. And I pray, Lord, that that would be the case again this year, Lord, that we would all walk out of the conference renewed in our strength to serve you with all of our heart, Lord. We give you thanks now and ask your blessings on the word as we preach it, Lord, in Jesus' name, amen. Okay, so as many of you, some of you will know, I've been doing a series of studies titled After the Flesh in Galatians chapter 5, and I haven't quite finished with that study yet. I still have a couple of words to go over, but I thought for the conference that I would kind of skip ahead a little bit and look at the fruit of the Spirit. And of course, the first fruit of the Spirit listed is love. And I had no idea when I started the study how in-depth and complicated the study of love would be in the Bible. But we're going to start. Today we'll do half of the study, and then I'll finish the study for the virtual conference. So why don't we open our Bibles to Galatians chapter 5. In Galatians chapter 5, and we're going to read verses 22 through 26. Galatians chapter 5 and verse 22. But the fruit of the Spirit is love, joy, peace, long-suffering, gentleness, goodness, faith, meekness, temperance. Against such there is no law. And they that are Christ have crucified the flesh with the affections and the lust. I'll finish the chapter. And if we live in the Spirit, let us also walk in the Spirit. Let us not be desirous of vain glory, provoking one another, envying one another. Okay, so as listed here, the first fruit that God gives here is the fruit of love. And that's going to be the bulk of our study. But before we get to love, I want to just look at this word fruit a little bit, because that's going to bear on our study quite a bit, much more than I thought initially. You know, when you look at fruit, the idea of fruit is fruit comes from something else. Fruit doesn't just develop on its own. Fruit must be part of the tree in order to develop. Likewise, when we're looking at these words here that, you know, would seem, you know, we look at love, joy, peace, long-suffering, gentleness, goodness, faith, meekness, temperance. These are qualities that we can look at and say that, well, all mankind, saved or unsaved, will exhibit these qualities from time to time, particularly the word love. You know, just about everybody at one time or another, without fail, even when you look at just the love of a child for his mother or the love of a mother towards their child, everybody experiences love. But it's not the love that is the fruit of the Spirit. You say there's a difference, and we're going to see that as we go through the study. There's a difference between love that the world knows and the love that is the fruit of the Spirit. Because the fruit of the Spirit, in order to portray the fruit of the Spirit, what has to happen? You have to be indwelt by the Spirit, right? Look at Romans chapter 8 and verse 9. I'm just going to read that. This is a verse that most of us are familiar with. Romans chapter 8, verse 9, but ye are not in the flesh, but in the Spirit, if so be that the Spirit of God dwell in you. Now, if any man have not the Spirit of Christ, he is none of his. You see, in order to show the fruit of the Spirit, you must be indwelt by the Spirit. Look quickly at John chapter 15, John chapter 15 and verse 4. We read in John chapter 15, verse 4, Christ says, abide in me, and I in you. As the branch cannot bear fruit of itself, except it abide in the vine, no more can ye, except ye abide in me.
You see, the branch has to abide. We need to abide in Christ. We need to have the indwelling Spirit of Christ in order to show the fruit of the Spirit, this love that is the fruit of the Spirit. Agapeo is the word. The word that's used here in Galatians 5:22 is the word agapeo. And it's translated love 86 times. It's translated charity 28 times, dear one time. It's also translated as feast of charity. Now, G26 is from G25, which is agape, which is also translated as love 135 times. So we're going to look at that word love. But before we do, before we get to the word agapeo, there's another word in the Bible, in the New Testament, that is frequently translated as love. And we want to look at that a little bit. And that's Strong's number G5368. And that's the word phileo, phileo. Now, G5368, phileo, is translated as love 22 times. And it's also translated as kiss 3 times, which is, we'll get to that. That's strongly unusual that God would use that word. And this is talking about the kiss that Judas gave to the Lord Jesus Christ when he betrayed him. And God uses the word phileo for that. Now, phileo is from G5384, which is the word philos, which is translated as friend 29 times. So we can see where, when you look at the word phileo, G5368, it's often talked about as being brotherly love. And it is actually translated in the Bible as brotherly love. That's where we get our word Philadelphia from. In 1 Thessalonians 4:9, it says touching brotherly love. And that's from phileo. I counted, and I'm not saying that this is absolute, this is just my own count. I counted 18 different strong numbers for words whose root is philos. Okay, so it's a closely related word to agape, and we want to look at how God uses these two words because they're almost used interchangeably. Like if you look at John chapter 14, verse 15, we're going to look at the way God uses the word agapeo versus the word philos. So if you look at John, let me just turn there, John chapter 14 in verse 15, it was a verse that we're all familiar with. It says, if ye love me, keep my commandments. If you love me, keep my commandments. But now further along in the next chapter, in John chapter 15 and verse 14, it says, ye are my friends, if ye do whatsoever I command you. So if you love me, keep my commandments. And if you do keep my commandments, then you're my friend. And that's the word phileo. That's the word phileo. We could also look at Luke chapter 11 and verse 43. Luke 11 and verse 43. And there we read, woe unto you Pharisees, for ye love the uppermost seats in the synagogues and greetings in the markets. Now here God uses the word agapeo, for ye love the uppermost seats in the synagogues. But now further along in Luke, in chapter 20, in verse 46, it says, beware of the scribes, which desire to walk in long robes, and love greetings in the markets. And that's the word phileo. So it's almost exactly the same thing. The thing is, in Luke 11:43, Jesus is addressing the Pharisees, and he says to them, for ye love, agapeo, love with the heart, ye love the uppermost seats. Now in Luke 20:46, Jesus is not talking to the Jews themselves, he's talking to his disciples, and he says, beware of the scribes, which desire to walk in long robes and love greetings in the markets and the highest seats in the synagogues and the chief rooms at feasts. So you can see a little bit of the difference. God is saying, in their heart, they love the uppermost room, but in their actions, they love greetings in the markets. They're very closely related, these two words. It's hard to look at a big difference
humanly speaking, or, you know, for lack of a better word, regularly speaking. And the reason I say that is when we look at the word love, we're going to get into 1 Corinthians chapter 13, where God defines what agapeo love is not and what agapeo love is. And then we're going to learn a lot about the use of this word love. But as we're going through the Bible, we're going to see that God uses these two words. And for me, it's very hard to really see, you know, I remember when I was in the church, I remember the pastor of one of my churches saying, well, you know, phileo love is brotherly love. It's the kind of love that you have to a friend. And phileo love, that's a love of the heart. And that's true. But it's more than that. It's more than that. The difference is not that easy to discern just like that. For instance, look at John chapter 3 and verse 35. John chapter 3 and verse 35, it says, the Father loveth the Son. Now that's agapeo, G25. The Father loveth the Son and hath given all things into his hand. In verse 36, he that believeth on the Son hath everlasting life, and he that believeth not the Son shall not see life, but the wrath of God abideth on him. So there we read about the Father loving the Son. But now if we go to John 5:20, almost a very similar verse, it says, for the Father loveth the Son. Now here it's the word phileo. For the Father loveth the Son, and showeth him all things that himself doeth. And he will show him greater works than these, that ye may marvel. For as the Father raiseth up the dead and quickeneth them, so the Son quickeneth whom he will. So here the word phileo is kind of associated with salvation. So, but, you know, the word agape, getting back to the word agapeo, is used in the sense of godly love, and it's also used in the sense of wicked love. Look at Romans chapter 9, verse 13. You don't have to turn there. I'll just read. This is a verse that we're all familiar with. Romans 9, 13. Jacob have I loved, that's agapeo, but Esau have I hated. Okay? And then we can look at John chapter 3 in verse 19. It says, and this is the condemnation, that light is come into the world, and men loved darkness rather than light, because their deeds were evil. And that's the word agapeo also. So you can see how agapeo, agape love, is used in a sense of God's, you know, glorious spiritual love towards mankind. And it's also used to describe the evil love that mankind has. They love darkness. So it could be used both ways. One more verse, Titus chapter 3 and verse 4. Titus chapter 3 and verse 4, it says, but after that, the kindness, and by the way, that word kindness is the word goodness that's used in 1 Corinthians 13, the fruit of the Spirit, same word. But after that, the kindness and love of God our Savior toward man appeared. I just lost my page. Not by works of righteousness which we have done, but according to his mercy he saved us, by the washing of regeneration and renewing of the Holy Ghost. So here, the Bible is absolutely talking about salvation, and God uses the word phileo. It's not the word phileo. It's a derivative of phileo, 53:63. All right, so we can see that even God associates the word phileo with salvation. So as I was going through the study, I said, wow, it just gets more and more complicated. Here God uses the word phileo love instead of agape to describe how he saved us, not by works, but by his mercy and the washing of regeneration and renewing of the Holy Ghost. And of course, that washing of regeneration is the washing of water by the word, like it says in Ephesians 5:26, that he may sanctify and cleanse it with the washing of water by the word. And that washing of water, what is that called? Baptism. That's true baptism. True baptism
is the washing of water by the word, not sprinkling a little, you know, basket of water over an infant's head or immersing somebody. That is a sign pointing to true baptism. So we looked at, so both phileo and agape are both used in a negative and a positive sense. You really need to look at the context to get an idea of what God is speaking about. And the one last passage that I want to look at, and this is, you know, one that we frequently turn to when we're looking at the difference between agapeo and phileo, is in John chapter 21. Return to John chapter 21. And this is the story of Jesus speaking to Peter. And we'll start in John 21 in verse 15. It says, "And so when they had dined, Jesus saith to Simon Peter, Simon, son of Jonas, lovest thou me more than these? And Peter responds, he saith unto him, Yea, Lord, thou knowest that I love thee. He saith unto him, Feed my lambs." Now here, you can't see it in the English, but Jesus is saying to Peter, he's saying, when he says, Peter, lovest thou me, he's using the word agapeo, which is that real heartfelt love. But Peter responds with the word phileo. He doesn't say to Jesus, Yea, Lord, you know I love thee, with the word agapeo. No, he uses phileo. In other words, you could say Jesus says to him, Peter, do you love me? And Peter responds, Lord, you know I'm your friend. He saith unto him again the second time, Simon, son of Jonas, lovest thou me? Same thing, agapeo. He saith unto him, Yea, Lord, thou knowest that I love thee, phileo. He saith unto him, Feed my sheep. Now the third time, and this should, again, you don't catch this in the English. He saith unto him the third time, Simon, son of Jonas, lovest thou me? Now here, Christ uses the word phileo. Lovest thou, Peter, are you my friend? Now Peter was grieved because he said unto him the third time, lovest thou me? So in the English, you would say, well, why was he grieved? Because he said to him three times, do you love me? And that's what you walk away with. But no, he was grieved because Jesus said, Peter, are you even my friend? And he said unto him, Lord, thou knowest all things. Thou knowest that I love thee. Jesus said unto him, Feed my sheep. Now here, I wanted to turn to this verse because I thought this was pretty much the clearest biblical explanation of the difference between agapeo love and phileo love. Okay, so now we want to go back to looking at the word love. And to look at the word love, we have to turn to 1 Corinthians chapter 13. Because that's where God gives us his definition of what love is. And we'll probably, in this study, we'll cover what love is not in 1 Corinthians 13. And then in the virtual conference, I'll cover what love is. I just need you, Harry, to give me a little bit of a time check when I get close to like 45, 50 minutes, because I did forget to bring my watch today. Okay. So 1 Corinthians chapter 13, and we're going to read here verses 1 to 8. Though I speak with the tongues of men and of angels, and have not charity, and that word charity is our word agapeo, and have not charity, I am become as sounding brass or a tinkling cymbal. And though I have the gift of prophecy and understand all mysteries, and all knowledge, and though I have all faith so that I could remove mountains, and have not charity, I am nothing. And though I bestow all my goods to feed the poor, and though I give my body to be burned, and have not charity, it profiteth me nothing. Charity suffereth long and is kind. Charity envieth not. Charity vaunteth not itself, is not puffed up, doth not behave itself unseemly, seeketh not her own, is not easily provoked, thinketh no evil, rejoiceth not in iniquity, but rejoiceth in the truth, beareth all things, believeth all things, hopeth all things, endureth all things.
Charity never faileth. I'm going to stop right there at verse 8, just the first part of verse 8. And, you know, I remember when I first read this passage, I think at the time I first heard a study on this passage, I was in the Baptist church. And you can't help but walk away when you're looking at this, and you're looking at what love is not. What love is not. And you say, well, these are bad things, you know, I need to turn from these things. And this is what love is. So I need to be more like this. I need to be more long-suffering. I need to be more kind. I have to control my thoughts. And these things are all true. But it's not just that, because remember, we're not speaking of these things in the realm of human behavior. We're talking about the fruit of the Spirit. This love that God is speaking about in 1 Corinthians 13, what it is not and what it is, this is the love that is the fruit of the Spirit. So God's going to tell us what this love is not, and he's going to tell us what this love is. So the first thing God says, though I speak with the tongues of men, I'm not going to get into speaking about tongues because then it would have been a four-part study, and have not love, I am become as sounding brass, or a tinkling cymbal. And I can remember the pastor speaking about this and saying, you know, you're like sounding brass, and brass gives a thud sound to it. It gives a thud sound, or a tinkling cymbal. You're not really making a loud sound with a cymbal. It's just a little tinkling. But remember, that's what man's mind will give when man tries to define the Bible. What is God defined it? Well, this word sounding is Strong's number G2278. It's only used twice. It's used once here, and it's used again in Luke chapter 21, verse 25. And I'll read that verse. It says, and there shall be signs in the sun and in the moon and in the stars, and upon the earth distress of nations with perplexity, the sea and the waves roaring. Now that word roaring is our word sounding, the sea and the waves roaring. Now, I'm not going to get into a lot of detail on this, but this particular verse where it talks about the sea and the waves roaring, this is speaking about the churches as they try to mock the truth of the Word of God that's going on today. You know, in Romans chapter 8, verse 4, we read about the third part. And the third, let me turn there so I don't mess this up. Romans chapter 8. I'm sorry, not Romans chapter 8, Revelation chapter 8. Sorry, I apologize for that. Revelation chapter 8 and verse 9, it says, and the third part of the creatures which were in the sea and had life died, and the third part of the ships were destroyed. And this is this third part in Revelation chapter 8. Boy, I keep wanting to say Romans. Revelation 8, this is talking about the churches. We can look at Revelation chapter 13 in verse 1. And it says, and I stood upon the sand of the sea, and I saw a beast rise up out of the sea, having seven heads and 10 horns, and upon his horns 10 crowns, and upon his heads the name of blasphemy. So we see Satan rises up out of the sea. Now, I also want to look at Jude, the book of Jude. It's not the same exact word, but it's the same general meaning. And you'll see what I mean. We look at the book of Jude, and let's start in verse 10, Jude verse 10. But these speak evil of those things which they know not. What they know naturally as brute beasts, in those things they corrupt themselves. Woe unto them, for they have gone in the way of Cain and ran greedily after the error of Balaam for reward, and perished in the gainsaying of Korah. These are spots in your feast of charity. Now that word feast of charity is agapeo. That's the word love. These are spots in your love when they feast with you, feeding themselves without fear. Clouds they are without water, carried about of winds. Trees whose fruit withereth. Without fruit, they don't have any fruit. Twice dead, plucked up by the roots, raging waves of the sea,
foaming out their own shame. And this raging waves of the sea is related to a verse we read before where the word sounding is used in Luke 21:25, the sea and the waves roaring. Raging waves of the sea, foaming out their own shame, wandering stars to whom is reserved the blackness of darkness forever. This is talking about the word sounding brass is directly related to basically people that are preaching a false gospel, people that are speaking lies, not untruth. As we look at, you know, 1 Corinthians 13, once again, and I said this when I was going through the works of the flesh, it's amazing how these verses absolutely apply to what we're going through in our day right now. God is always bringing it back to what we're going through today. It's just, you know, it's an amazing thing. So the next word that God uses when he talks about sounding or roaring is the word brass. Now, brass in the New Testament is translated as brass 3 times, is translated as money 2 times. We really don't get the idea, I think, of what God is speaking about unless we look in the Old Testament. But remember, brass, now money, of course, the Bible says the love of money is the root of all evil. But brass is the dross that is on the gold. Brass is dross, and it's removed by fire. Look at Ezekiel chapter 22 and verse 18. Ezekiel chapter 22 and verse 18. And we read there, "Son of man, the house of Israel is to me become dross, and they are brass and tin and iron and lead in the midst of the furnace. They are even the dross of silver." So here we see, I believe, why God is using the word brass here, sounding brass, because it's really talking about those that are speaking a false gospel, which is, you know, as I've gone through these studies, and I'm sure all of us have realized, God has a lot to say, about his hatred of those who do not bring truth. His hatred, or his anger is the word that the Bible uses, with those that are not bringing truth, which is why we have to be so careful, you know, with the things that we teach, and use the method that God has given us of comparing spiritual with spiritual, which, you know, for some reason the churches fight against tooth and nail. They do not want to hear that. They do not want to learn. They don't want to hear the truth of the Word of God. You know, I know a lot of people in the churches, they don't want to hear the truth. They just refuse to hear the truth about you cannot look at the grammatical, historical, literal meaning of the Bible and think that you're going to get truth out of that. You can't take the Bible and translate it a million different times into different language, you know, different tenses of English, and paraphrase it to make it easier for people to read, and then they're gonna understand it better. This is their mentality, and that's not the truth. That's just not the truth at all. But this is what the churches are teaching today. It's horrible. Then, you know, I want to get to this next word God uses, because it goes right along with this. Is he says, "I am become a sounding brass or a tinkling cymbal." Why a tinkling cymbal? Well, we know in the Old Testament, the cymbals were used to praise God, right? Now, this word tinkling, again, it's only used twice in the Bible. It's used here, and it's used in Mark chapter 5 and verse 38. That's the only other place it's used. And it says there, and talking about Jesus, "And he cometh to the house of the ruler of the synagogue, and seeth the tumult, and them that wept and wailed greatly." The word wailed is our word tinkling, wailed. So it's like making a noise for the dead. There was a crying, a wailing, a sad noise, a loud, sad noise they were making for somebody that was dead, And that's our word tinkling. And that's the word that God's using to describe people who
speak with the tongues of men and of angels, but do not have love. They don't have love. The word symbol that God uses here is only used, this word, this particular word is G2590. It is only used here. But coincidentally, or not coincidentally, the word symbol that God uses here is from Strong's number G2949. And G2949 is the word that's translated as waves in Jude 13, raging waves of the sea, raging cymbals of the sea. You see how God is tying it all together. So, you know, in the Old Testament, the word cymbal is used, you know, to praise God. We can look at 1 Chronicles chapter 13 and verse 8, and I'll turn there and read that real quick. 1 Chronicles chapter 13 in verse 8, it says, "And David and all Israel played before God with all their might, and with singing, and with harps, and with psalteries, and with timbrels, and with cymbals, and with trumpets." Again, we can look at Ezra. Let me turn there. Ezra chapter 3. In verse 10, in Ezra 3:10, we read, "And when the builders laid the foundation of the temple of the Lord, they set the priests in their apparel with trumpets, and the Levites, the son of Asaph, with cymbals to praise the Lord after the ordinance of David, king of Israel." And we know that, you know, singing in the Bible is a form of declaring the word of God. And these were symbols of praise. When the people used cymbals and harps to praise God, they were giving thanks to God. They were praising God. But God says here in 1 Corinthians 13, people that speak with the tongues of angels and do not have love, they're as a tinkling cymbal. They're not making that loud noise of praise to God. They're making a sad noise. They're making a sad noise or a tinkling sound. So the next word I want to look at in verse 2 here, it says, "And though I have the gift of prophecy," now this is a tough one, because God is saying, you can have the gift of prophecy, declaring the word of God, and still not know the Lord, not have the love of God. See, prophecy or prophesying are referring to the word of God and its verbal declaration, right? One verse that we're all very familiar with because of the day that we're going through is Revelation chapter 10 and verse 11. "And he said unto me, thou must prophesy again before many people and nations and tongues and kings." See, this is the command to God's elect, to prophesy again, to declare the word of God again. But the professed Christian also prophesies, doesn't he? Matthew chapter 7:22, "Many will say to me in that day, Lord, Lord, have we not prophesied in thy name?" They prophesy too. "And in thy name have cast out devils, and in thy name done many wonderful works." This is what is meant by prophesying, but not having love, not having charity, agapeo, the spirit, the fruit of the spirit that only comes with salvation, you see. Not all in the house are saved. We can look at the word all. I want to look at that word all, which says there, "Though I have the gift of prophecy and understand all mysteries and all knowledge." Kind of lost my place here. I'm sorry. Okay. So we're going to look at the word understanding, but I want to look at the word all first. Matthew 5:15. I apologize. My notes are a little out of order, I just realized here. Matthew chapter 5 and verse 15.

Well, let me read that. This is the word. It says, neither do men light a candle. I'm not sure. You got to forgive me. I think my notes got it. I wanted to look at this verse when it talks about the word burn, because this is the word. The word light is the word burn. And I think I got a little out of order here. So let's just look at the word understanding, the understanding all mysteries. I'm going to skip ahead here. That the word understanding is G1492. And the word, and this really kind of puzzled me when I was going through it, because I couldn't help but think of, you know, ourselves, you know, we're understanding all mysteries. And I said, well, how could it be that we could understand, you know, the mysteries of God, but not have charity, not have love? The word understanding here is actually translated as know 281 times. It's usually not translated as understanding. It's translated as know. Look at Matthew chapter 22 and verse 29. Matthew 22, 29, and it says there, Jesus answered and said unto them, he's talking to the Pharisees about the resurrection. Says Jesus said of Matthew 22, verse 29, Jesus answered and said unto them, ye do err, not knowing the scriptures, nor the power of God. Now that word knowing is the word understanding. Now the Jews absolutely knew the scriptures. They remember they said, you know, we have Abraham as our father. They knew the word of God. That's why they accused Jesus of, you know, doing healings on the Sabbath. You're breaking the law. But they didn't know them. They didn't know them in the sense of understanding them. And what I mean by that is look at Luke chapter 8 and verse 10. Again, a verse that we're all very familiar with. Luke chapter 8 and verse 10. It says there, and he said, unto you it is given to know the mysteries of the kingdom of God, but to others in parables, that seeing they might see, and hearing they might not understand. And, you know, the churches today and the nation of Israel, the Jews, they did know the scriptures, but God gave it to them in parables, see? But to others in parables. And the whole Bible, of course, is a parable. So God gave them the word of God in parables, but they didn't try to interpret those parables the way God had instructed us to by comparing spiritual with spiritual. Instead, they tried to interpret those parables carnally with the wisdom of man. And again, that's all by God's sovereign decree. You know, I just have to comment on this one, just once before I go on. There was a point where I was going through this study, and it was very sad. It was very sad as I thought about my friends in the churches, and I thought about the fact that, you know, it's only by God's mercy and grace that we understand these things. And that's what this verse is saying. Unto you it's given, but to them it's not. And, you know, I was in the church for a lot of years. I had a lot of good friends and a lot of friends that I loved very much, and even members of my family that I love very much that just don't understand these things. And, you know, and it's sad. It's sad, but it is only, you know, the sovereignty of God. But it's something that we need to really, you know, as I was doing the study and praying about it, it was at first a source of sadness, then was a source of rejoicing. Like, wow, thank you, Lord. Thank you, Lord, for having mercy. Thank you for giving me understanding of the word. Thank you for that. You know, you can't thank God enough for that. We're so blessed. I know many of us are going through some rough times. I know we have members of our friend Guy who's sick in the hospital right now, and I feel so bad for him. You know, many of us are going through some tough times, but we have to really rejoice and give thanks that God has given us that understanding. Let me get back to my study. Okay. So it says in 1 Corinthians 13, getting back over there, it says, though I have the gift of prophecy and understand all mysteries and all knowledge,
and though I have all faith. Let's look at that word, knowledge. Now, the word knowledge is a word that, like the word understanding, it's the word that many of us are familiar with. It's, in Greek, it's pronounced gnosis, okay? Again, many have knowledge of the word, but yet they don't have

God takes the knowledge away from them. So he takes the knowledge away from the churches during this time. Another verse I want to look at with this word knowledge is also in 1 Corinthians, but it's in chapter 8. 1 Corinthians chapter 8 and verse 1. Now, as touching things offered to idols, we know that we all have knowledge. Knowledge puffeth up, but charity edifieth. You see, knowledge can puff up, and can make us think that we're more than we are. But the puffing up here has to do with the unsaved, not God's elect. You can look at Psalm 119 in verse 66. And it says there, teach me good judgment and knowledge, for I have believed thy commandments. So knowledge is a good thing. It's something to seek, even though over here in 1 Corinthians 8:1 it says knowledge puffeth up. But it's the puffing up is those who have the knowledge of the word of God, but not the understanding. They have to go hand in hand. And that's what I think God is bringing up here. So you can have knowledge of the word of God, an understanding of the word of God, so to speak, not spiritual understanding, I don't believe, and still not have charity, still not have agape love. Only God's elect who have the indwelling spirit have true agape love. And when we get to the section on what love is, we're going to see that a little bit more clearly. For instance, like when it says, love thinketh no evil, or love never faileth, you know, there's no man that could say, well, I never think evil. Not, you know, no one, there's no man that could say that. Even God's elect. We all have sinful thoughts from time to time. And, you know, we pray to God to take those away. And we look forward to that day when, you know, where our salvation will be completed and we will no longer have sinful thoughts anymore. But yet at this time, we still struggle with the flesh. What does Paul say? I think it's in Romans chapter 7, I think. Let me turn there. Yeah, Romans chapter 7 and verse 25, he says, I thank God through Jesus Christ our Lord. So then with the mind, I myself serve the law of God, but with the flesh, the law of sin. So we haven't gotten to that point yet where we think it no evil and we never fail. And we'll talk about that more in the virtual conference study, because man always fails. Man always fails. So looking back to 1 Corinthians chapter 2, it says, and though I have all faith so that I could remove mountains. And of course, we want to look at Matthew 17:20, where Jesus said unto them, because of your unbelief, they say, the apostles say to Jesus, why could we not cast them out? And Jesus said unto them in verse 20, because of your unbelief, for verily I say unto you, if ye have faith as a grain of mustard seed, ye shall say unto this mountain, remove hence to yonder place, and it shall remove, and nothing shall be impossible unto you. You know, I remember when I was in the church, and they would say, if you have just a little bit of faith, faith is a mustard seed, just a little bit of faith, God will work with you. God will work with you, you know? But that's not what it's saying at all, is it? That's not what it's saying at all. You must have Christ's faith. You know, I have a little note here. I said, these verses should fill people with fear and a longing for truth. But unfortunately, they don't. They're proudly, the churches today, from what I see, they're proudly certain in their error. You can talk to the Catholics. You could talk to the Protestants. You try to get through to them, but they are so certain of the things they believe, and so certain you belong in a, you're in a cult. You're in a cult. May God have mercy on you. You're in a cult. May God have mercy on you and deliver you out of that cult. And you know, it's sad. So God goes on to say, though I have all faith so that I can remove mountains and have not love, charity, I am nothing. Now, this word, I am nothing, is translated as nothing 68 times, but is translated as no man 94 times.

0: You say, if I have not love, I am no man, which actually makes more sense to me. We could look at, again, we looked at John 15:4 before. Look at John 15:5. In John chapter 15, verse 5, the same passage we were looking at earlier. John 15:5, it says, I am the vine, and ye are the branches. He that abideth in me, and I in him, the same bringeth forth much fruit. For without me, you can do nothing. That's our same word, nothing. I am nothing. If I have not love, if I abide not in Christ, I can do nothing. I could do nothing. And that's what God is saying here. If I have not love, I am nothing. Okay. So unless the man is abiding in the vine, he's no man. It's nothing. You can look at Matthew 11:20. I want to look at a verse where it's translated as no man. Look at Matthew 11:27. Matthew 11:27, it says, all things are delivered unto me of my Father, and no man, nothing, no man knoweth the Son but the Father, neither knoweth any man the Father, save the Son, and to whomsoever the Son will reveal him. Those are the only ones that know the Lord. Those are the only ones that are not no man. You know, everybody else that God has not revealed himself to, God describes them as nothing, no man. Okay, so let me go on. 1 Corinthians 13, it says here, and though I bestow all my goods to feed the poor, and though I give my body to be burned, and have not charity, it profiteth me nothing. Again, another very convicting verse. We think of, as I read this, you think of all the people in the churches years ago that did literally give their body to be burned. So let's look at these words and try to get an idea of biblically what God is talking about here. The word bestow, it's Strong's number G5595. It means to feed. It means to feed. It's only used here in one other place. It's used in Romans chapter 12 and verse 20. It says, therefore, if thine enemy hunger, feed him, bestow unto him. That's the word bestow. The word feed is the word bestow. Therefore, if thine enemy hunger, feed him. If he thirst, give him drink, for in so doing, thou shalt heap coals of fire on his head. And again, this is not talking about your enemy hungers, you feed him, you're going to make him feel so guilty. That's what the churches used to teach. You're going to make him feel as if he had coals of fire on his head. You're going to really bring him under conviction. That's not what it's talking about. It's talking about feeding him with the word of God. And by heaping coals of fire on him, like it says in Isaiah, the fire is the fire of salvation. It's the fire of salvation. So bestowing, again, if I bestow all my goods, if I'm like the churches, I'm feeding, I'm using the word of God to feed people, right? If I bestow my goods, okay, to feed the poor, that's exactly what God commands us to do. He commands us to bestow our goods to feed the poor. That's exactly what God commands us to do. And that command also went to the churches. It says, we could look at that word goods. It's translated as things that one has 4 times, things which one possesses 2 times, or substance 1 times. Look at, to get an idea what God means by this word goods, look at Matthew chapter 25 and verse 14. Matthew chapter 25 and verse 14. And it says there, for the kingdom of heaven is as a man traveling into a far country, which called his own servants and delivered unto them his goods. His goods. That's the goods. What are the goods that God, that Jesus delivered unto the man traveling into a far country? The goods are his word. That's what the goods are. Though I bestow, though I feed with the word of God, but I have not charity. Okay, and that's what God's bringing up here. And like I said, even as I was going through the study on the flesh, and as I continue looking at the fruit of the Spirit, God is honing in on those that are preaching a false gospel, those who are not teaching the truth. The churches of our day and national Israel before that, they're not teaching the truth. And this is what God is really bringing to our attention. And unfortunately, it's sad that the churches just will not listen. They will not pay any attention to it. But this is what God is saying. And he says here, I give all my goods to feed the poor, and though I give my body to be burned and have not charity, it profiteth me nothing. Now, the word burn is Strong's number G2545. Now, this word burn is always used in connection with the word of God. And this is the verse I wanted to get to before, and I messed up a little bit in my notes here. It's always used in connection with the word of God, especially with the judgment of the word. And this is where I wanted to read Matthew 5:15. Neither do men light a candle. That word light is the word burn. Neither do men burn a candle and put it under a bushel, but on a candlestick, and it giveth light. It giveth light unto all that are in the house. The light is the word of God, okay? The candlestick, again, is looking at the Spirit of God, the seven candlesticks, and it giveth light unto all that are in the house of God, which we know today is the church, or was the church in the day of salvation. So the word burn, again, is used with declaring the word of God. Burn. I give my body to be burned. I declare the word of God. The word body, many times, is used to describe the church. One more verse I want to look at with burning is Revelation 8:10. It says, and the third angel sounded, and there fell a great star from heaven, burning as it were a lamp. There's our word burning again. This is talking about the Lord Jesus Christ. A lamp, and it fell upon the third part of the rivers and the fountains of waters. Now, the word, we also know that word, that verse where it says, thy word is a lamp unto my feet. So it's speaking, the word burning is talking about the light of the gospel. And the word body is, and that's the word body is Strong's number G4983. That's used many times to refer to the body of Christ. We could look at, we're in 1 Corinthians chapter 13. Just go back to 1 Corinthians 10 in verse 17. And we read there, for we being many are one bread and one body. It's the same word. Give my body to be burned. For we are all partakers of that one bread. And 1 Corinthians chapter 12 and verse 14. It says there, for the body is not one member, but many. Okay, so here we see that the body, it's already 12:14. I'm sorry, that's what you were telling me. Okay, I'm sorry, I know I went on too long. All right, we'll finish this up in the virtual conference, but let me just finish this word burning. We could look at, we looked at 1 Corinthians 12:14, for the body is not one member, but many. The church was a burning body, but it became quickly filled with tares and false teachings. Still, God used the church for 2,000 years, almost 2,000, to save many in the churches, but many were also likely unsaved because the word they were taught was filled with lies. The false gospel did not profit them at all. Okay, so I'm going to stop right there, and yeah, that's where I wanted to stop. We'll continue with the virtual conference on what charity is. So we'll look at what charity is, where it says charity suffereth long and is kind. And we'll get into that in our next study. Thank you. Let's finish up with a word of prayer. Thank you again, O Lord. Thank you again, O Lord, for giving us your word. And thank you, Lord, for giving us the correct way of interpreting your word. And Lord, as we use the correct method that you've given us, and as we look at how your word, how you've written your word, we see, Lord, the truth of the things that you really want us to know. And in this case, Lord, is the truth of what your love, your true love, the Lord Jesus Christ, is, with that, what salvation truly is. And we see, Lord, the importance, the absolute importance of speaking your word in truth correctly, Lord, correctly comparing spiritual with spiritual, harmonizing our conclusions, Lord, and making sure that the things we're saying, that the things we're teaching are according to you, Lord. So important. And Lord, there are so many today, so many different churches today, Lord. There's just a multitude of Christian churches out there today, Lord, all teaching lies, Lord, all teaching lies. And so we can see so clearly why your judgment came upon the churches, Lord. We see that, and we thank you, Lord, that you've given us, Lord, you've given us the understanding of the mysteries of God, Lord, that are written in parables. To us it's been given to know the mysteries. And may, Lord, may we who have been given that knowledge, may, Lord, we serve you in truth. May we do your bidding, Lord. May we give our bodies to be burned, Lord. May we give our bodies, may we make our life all about serving you and teaching and declaring your word to others, Lord, that Lord, before the end comes, that you would draw that great multitude, Lord, that you have saved during the latter rain, Lord, that we would bring the word to these people and that these people would be drawn to you, Lord, and that all of the body of Christ, Lord, would come together before that last day, Lord. We give you thanks now, Father. We ask you to bless the remainder of our conference. Bless the rest of the men that will be teaching, Lord. Give them wisdom, clarity of thought, and clarity of speech, Lord. We give you thanks, Father, in Jesus' name. Amen. Thank you.
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And now we're going to learn about the word lightning in the Bible and its spiritual representation. We previously considered thunder, and we'll see that these two things, thunder and lightning, are closely related, since it's lightning that produces the thunder by God in the natural world. As with thunder, lightning also represents the voice of God, and we read about that in Job 37, verse 2. "Hear attentively the noise of his voice and the sound that goeth out of his mouth. He directeth it under the whole heaven, and his lightning unto the ends of the earth. After it a voice roareth. He thundereth with the voice of his excellency, and he will not stay them when his voice is heard." Another passage that ties God's voice to lightning is in Revelation 4, verse 4. "And round about the throne were 24 seats, and upon the seats I saw 24 elders sitting, clothed in white raiment, and they had on their heads crowns of gold. And out of the throne proceeded lightnings and thunderings and voices. And there were 7 lamps of fire burning before the throne, which are the 7 spirits of God." Like with thunder, we see this connection between the voice of God and lightning, and the voice of God is the Word of God, and the Word of God is the Bible. And in another verse, lightning can more particularly represent the wrath of God or the judgment of God, and we can see that clearly in Psalm 144, verse 6. "Cast forth lightning and scatter them, shoot out thine arrows and destroy them." We can also see lightning with the judgment of God in view in Psalm 97, verse 3. "A fire goeth before him and burneth up his enemies round about. His lightnings enlightened the world. The earth saw and trembled. The hills melted like wax at the presence of the Lord, at the presence of the Lord of the whole earth." Since lightning causes destruction, it's a good representation of the judgment of God and his wrath. And lightning is also used as a figure of God himself. In Ezekiel chapter 1, verse 13, we read, "As for the likeness of the living creatures, their appearance was like burning coals of fire, and like the appearance of lamps. It went up and down among the living creatures, and the fire was bright, and out of the fire went forth lightning. And the living creatures ran and returned as the appearance of a flash of lightning." The living creatures here represent God. It is God who is light. As a flash of lightning lightens up the sky, so it is God who lightens the darkness of this world. We also read in Daniel 10, when Daniel was receiving a vision from God, that God is described as having the appearance of lightning. Daniel 10, verse 4. "And in the 24th day of the first month, as I was by the side of the great river, which is Hiddekel, then I lifted up mine eyes and looked, and behold, a certain man clothed in linen, whose loins were girded with fine gold of Uphaz. His body also was like the beryl, and his face as the appearance of lightning, and his eyes as lamps of fire, and his arms and his feet like in color to polished brass, and the voice of his words like the voice of a multitude." So this man that appears to Daniel is the Lord Jesus, and he's giving the appearance of lightning. It is a brilliant, intense shining that's coming to Daniel as God is giving him revelation. Lightning is a good description of divine revelation, since it is the brilliant shining of spiritual light in a world of darkness. And let's take a look at Matthew 28, verse 1, and consider what that says. "In the end of the Sabbath, as it began to dawn toward the first day of the week," and this really should read, "at the end of the Sabbaths, as it began to dawn towards the first of the Sabbaths, came Mary Magdalene and the other Mary to see the sepulcher. And behold,
there was a great earthquake, for the angel of the Lord descended from heaven and came and rolled back the stone from the door and sat upon it. His countenance was like lightning, and his raiment white as snow. The angel of the Lord is said to have the appearance of lightning. And if you do a search on this name by going through the Old Testament, there's no question that it is an appearance of God. The angel of the Lord is another name for God, and the angel of the Lord is none other than Jesus Christ. So we see that lightning is very much associated with God, whether it's his voice or his word, his wrath, as well as his very being, since he is light. We thank you for joining us for this audio reading of 50 Types and Figures Found in the Bible here on eBible Fellowship.

0: Welcome again to Saturday Night Christian Talk, where we discuss several Bible topics with a more open dialogue. We apologize for the delay. We had some overlapping programming, and we are ready to get started. I'm your host, Gary Daniels, and joining us tonight are Eddie Ramos, Salvador Diego, and possibly Carl von Heringa and Jordan Schwab later on. Tonight's topic, we're going to be discussing atheism, other false religions, and evolution debunked. That's atheism, evolution, and other false religions debunked. You're watching us live via Zoom, YouTube, and other streaming platforms, and you can join the conversation. Feel free to just raise your hand or type in a comment, and we'll do our best to address your question or comment. So once again, atheism, evolution, and other false religions debunked. And we'll start with you, Eddie.
1: Okay. Welcome, everyone. I think my first passage when I just heard about this subject here that I usually turn to when I hear about somebody who's an atheist or somebody who doesn't believe in what the Bible teaches or rejects God would be Psalm chapter 14. That's one of the go-to passages, I think, for us. I'll read it. Starting with verse 1, it says, "The fool has said in his heart, 'There is no God.' They are corrupt. They have done abominable works. There is none that doeth good. Jehovah looketh down from heaven upon the children of men to see if there were any that did understand and seek God. They are all gone aside. They are altogether become filthy. There is none that doeth good, no, not one. Have all workers of iniquity no knowledge, who eat up my people as they eat bread, and call not upon Jehovah? There were they in great fear, for God is in the generation of the righteous. Ye have shamed the counsel of the poor, because Jehovah is his refuge. O that salvation of Israel were come out of Zion, when Jehovah bringeth back the captivity of his people. Jacob shall rejoice, and Israel shall be glad." Now, there's a lot of parabolic language in here, but particularly when God refers to someone as a fool, it's basically referring to those that are not saved. And, you know, we use that term, I think, in a derogatory manner, but the Bible uses it specifically. God is specifically referring to people who are not true children of God as fools. Now, you know, when we think of a fool, we think of somebody who has no understanding. And particularly, that's how the Bible basically lays it out. It's telling them that they don't understand one who God is. And because they don't understand who God is, they reject God. They reject his word. They reject everything about God. Matter of fact, if you look out into the world today, and not just today, but particularly today, mankind, those that are not true children of God, is within their very nature to go against everything that the Bible declares as truth. The Bible says marriage is between one man and one woman. The world says, no, a woman and a woman can marry. A man and a man can marry. The Bible says no divorce for any reason. The world, including the churches, you know, they say, well, no, you got to allow for fornication. The world, you know, well, much broader reasons. Well, if you don't like each other anymore, then you can just call it quits. But again, everything goes contrary to what God has established in his word. That's the nature of man. Okay. And that kind of shows us that there's no regard for the truth of the word of God. Okay, they don't really want to have anything to do with it. Even those that profess to be children of God always still want to go against what the scriptures teach if they're not truly saved. You know, God established during the church age, he established rules and authority of what was to take place within the church walls. And yet Christians in name, you know, God says that the teachers, the pastors, the elders, are supposed to be men. Well, the churches have corrupted that, and they says, well, we can include women. Women can be pastors. Women can be elders. Again, showing the very nature of the heart. Okay, which goes against the scriptures. It goes against the word of God, and basically, reveals the condition of the heart. So I think in this program, we're going to be touching base on quite a bit of examples. So as God shows us, what he expects, we can just quickly turn and show examples of what the world is doing in contrary to, what God expects. God, and we actually see some examples within the scriptures too. Men doing things that are contrary to nature, the way God established things. And that really helps us understand that when we look out into the world, what we see is nothing new, but it's just getting worse. And again, that goes back to the nature of mankind, who doesn't want to look at the scriptures and submit to the authority of the Word of God or to God himself. And in reality, they really can't see that they're, they can't see it, so they're not going to understand it. And it really all comes down to whether or not God has opened up their eyes. But if he has, then they're no longer fools, that they're true children of God. They're wise, the Bible says. And so, there's a big distinction in the Bible between the fool and the wise. Also, there's a distinction between those who profess to be wise, meaning children of God, yet they're actually fools, meaning they never became saved. I'll pass it on to the next person.
0: Yeah, well said, Eddie. Salvador, do you want to go? I can I can certainly add to that.
2: Yeah, well, if I can add anything to what Mr. Eddie said, is that for example, when you talk to somebody that is an atheist or agnostic, they believe in evolution, and just the fact that they believe that, it requires more faith than the true faith. Because I mean, when we go to Hebrews chapter 11 and in verse 3, it says, through faith, we understand that the worlds were framed by the word of God, so that things which are seen were not made of things which do appear. And of course, if we substitute the word faith by the word Christ, then it makes more sense. Through Christ, we understand that the worlds were framed by the word of God, so that things which are seen were not made of things which do appear. And we don't have to wonder. They believe that billions, it was before, was millions of years. Nowadays it's billions of years, the Big Bang occurred, and this and that. But we don't have to wonder about that. When we go to Genesis chapter 1:1, it tells us exactly how it was. A child, an 8-year-old child that reads the Word of God and read this, he has had more wisdom than those brilliant minds that actually just deny God. Because it says in Genesis chapter 1, in the beginning, God created the heaven and the earth. And the earth was without form and void, and darkness was upon the face of the deep. And the Spirit of God moved upon the face of the waters. And God said, let there be light. And there was light. So we understand that God spoke and bring this a creation into existence. We don't have to wonder or believe a lie.
0: Yeah, well said, Salvador. Verses that come to my mind when I was reading the Bible in my younger days, I would see God make statements like this in Judges chapter 10. That's Judges chapter 10, verse 13 and 14. And I'll read that. Judges chapter 10, verse 13 and 14. Yet ye have forsaken me and served other gods. Wherefore, I will deliver you no more. Go and cry unto the gods which ye have chosen. Let them deliver you in the time of your tribulation. And even those in the churches, when they talk to folks who are atheists, they can have the best of them sometimes, because they'll say, well, what happens when you die? And the atheists will somewhat correctly state, well, when someone dies, they cease to exist. So, they can have that contention with those in the churches, because the churches actually have the wrong understanding of the judgment. The soul that sinneth, it shall die, not be tormented in a fiery place, which the Bible does not allow for, in a place called hell forever and ever. So there is a back and forth there. But the atheist has no reason to live in their mind, in their structure, they are living so that the next generation has it just a little bit better. And the next generation just has it just a little bit better. So they're getting these little nuggets or little pebbles where they think that when one person dies, that whatever knowledge or wealth that they've amassed goes to the next generation to make the world a better place. But they have an eye of unbelief. So that mindset is actually incorrect because they are assuming that the next generation improves just because God's timeline is allowing knowledge to increase. So in other words, it's like they're hijacking the natural progression that God has allowed where knowledge will increase. And so they take on this mindset that their purpose for living is to leave it a little bit better for the next for the next person. And so they absolve themselves of having any other purpose than to just exist. And so they're questioning their morality. Well, what's the point of doing good? They'll say, well, just because. So the more you speak about this atheist belief or background, you find that it's devoid of any common sense or purpose or anything that has value, the more you talk about it, because when you ask why they do something, they'll say, well, just because. Because they can't go in the Bible's direction, because once they start going in the Bible's direction, there's purpose, there's truth, there's eternal life, and there's meaning and value. So the atheist actually is stuck in a box. So they have to spend most of their time trying to find pinholes and a cues than to spend most of their time promoting what they believe and their values and so on and so forth.
1: I've spoken with some atheists, and their biggest contention with the Christian, they call it circular reasoning. You believe the Bible is true because the Bible says it's true. And you just brought up the word unbelief. Unbelief, the Bible uses that word, and that word literally means no faith. Okay, Salvador also spoke about faith. But Hebrews 11:1 gives us the definition of faith. It says, "Now faith is the substance of things hoped for, the evidence of things not seen." Okay, so faith has substance and is also evidence for the true child of God. Okay, that means that yes, we need faith in the Word of God in order to be able to understand that is our evidence. Okay. And the Bible also tells us that not everybody has that faith. God has not given them that faith. 2 Thessalonians chapter 3, verse 2 says, "And that we may be delivered from unreasonable and wicked men, for all men have not faith." Okay, now that's very important, because if you don't have faith, like Salvador said, you don't have Christ. If you don't have Christ, your eyes are not open. Your eyes are shut to what the truth of the Bible is, okay? What the truth of creation is, what the truth of your existence is, okay? And so, because your eyes are shut, because you don't have faith, because you can't see, well, then you can't understand. That means that you're going to have to come up with your own reasons, or find people who have already established their own reasons that sound good to you, like evolution, atheism, whatever it may be. And just join that side. So essentially, atheism is a religion of its own, right? We don't believe in God. That's what we stand for. That's what we believe. Okay. So that is exactly, what a religion is, right? A religion believes firmly in something. Okay. And so what they believe in is only what they can see, but not really. Because there's things that they can't see, but they believe, right? And so that it's always interesting when you talk to an atheist, because in their mind, they're all about the facts. They're all about what they can prove, and yet somehow they believe in evolution. Well, how do you prove that? Somehow they believe in the Big Bang theory. Okay, well, how do you prove that? That's why it's called a theory. Okay. And that is, so it's not a fact. You're not believing in something concrete. You're believing in something somebody wrote, somebody came up with, somebody you probably hold to a high degree of knowledge and wisdom, and yet they still consider it a theory. It's never been said, oh, this is it. We finally figured it out. Who was the smartest, one of the smartest atheists, scientists, Stephen Hawking, I think his name was, in one of his talks about evolution, he says, we're getting close. We're finally getting close to understanding the origin of all
2: Almost.
1: things. What does that mean? That's code for we haven't figured it out yet. But because he states it that way, it encourages the atheist. It encourages those who want to reject the word of God, not believe in it, and hold on to a theory. And again, you just speak with someone about, okay, you believe in evolution? Fine, let's go back to the very, very, very beginning of things. You believe in the Big Bang? Okay, let's do the same thing. Let's go back to the origin. Okay, what was it that exploded? Okay, in order to cause the Big Bang, what was it? Or if you believe in evolution, what was it that began to evolve? Okay, what was that? Was it a little tiny organism? Was it, obviously nobody was there, so they have to come up with a theory. But when you ask them and you take them back far enough, you're basically cornering them, and in order for them to say, well, whatever that little mass was that exploded or evolved, it had to always be existing. Oh, so you believe in something eternal. Okay, well, so do we, but we call him God. You call it whatever it is you call it. And that's really, how people don't see that, I don't understand. They don't want to basically go back to the origin. They want to look ahead and into what could be or what's going to be evolving next. But when they go back to the beginning, to the origin of all things, I don't understand why they don't question, okay, well, where did that come from?
0: And another thing, if an atheist were to, join the conversation with their high and lofty attitude, they would say something to the extent of, well, you guys have it all wrong. Atheism is a lack of belief that there's a God. But that's really interesting. So why are they so upset? Why are they so incensed that an atheist would have a program where majority of their topic is trying to point the finger at those who believe there is a God? So if their position is lack of belief, why is there such an animus, an animosity towards the true believer, the Bible, and everything that promotes the true and living God? Because if someone lacks belief, I think that's entirely different than having an opposition and an offensive stance and attitude towards the Bible, everything related to God, and everything that has to do with God. And one atheist said that when he was at a very young age, he said he knew that this was all fake. Well, come to think of it, Eddie and Salvador, let me know. It's possible that even a child can be known by their ways and whether it be good and whether it be right. And it could be just the fact that a child may have recognized that maybe in their unbelief at that stage, they did not have belief and started on that path of just remaining in that state of having nothing to do with the scriptures. Because, as you said, Eddie, there are some people who acknowledge there is a God, believe there is, and that's good. God says, thou believest, there is a God, thou doest well. Even the devils believe and tremble. Or perhaps an unsaved individual who's young, very young, can acknowledge that they may not be saved, but in the way they resist the God of the Bible, they will take that stance of unbelief at a very early age.
1: Too, I think one encouraging thing about this discussion is that we know that before God shut the door, he saved a great multitude of people from every tongue, tribe, and nation from all over the world. And that includes people in an atheist family, raised as atheists. And, if God saved them, well, hearing the truth is going to draw them to the truth. Okay. And so while we're saying these things, we still have that We're encouraged by that, in other words, by the hope that if this program gets into the ears of someone who was raised as an atheist, yet God saved them before he shut the door, and they're just confused about life because they don't really know which way to turn, but definitely not towards the scriptures because their family has always told them, listen, that's a lie, that's a lie, that's a lie. Yet when they hear the truth, we know that God is going to draw that person.
2: Yeah, and quite frankly, I mean, that's the only comfort, because I mean, all these brilliant minds that they don't believe in what the Word of God says. I mean, when we go to Matthew 24, and well, quite frankly, in verse 36, but on that day and hour knoweth no man, only the angels of heaven, but my Father only. But they don't bother to read the next verse right there. It says, but as the days of Noah were, so shall also the coming of the Son of Man be. For as in the days that were before the flood, they were eating and drinking, marrying and giving in marriage, until the day that Noah entered into the ark, and knew not until the flood came and took them all away, so shall also the coming of the Son of Man be. And he already came, May 21, 2011, roll over, and they don't even know that he actually already sealed the fate of every individual in the whole world.
1: There's a passage that talks about man's insistent belief in other men, wiser men, and rather than in the word of God. And God warns against that. This is in Jeremiah 17, verse 5. It says, "Thus saith Jehovah, cursed be the man that trusteth in man, and maketh flesh," meaning mankind, "his arm," and an arm is a synonym for strength, "whose heart departeth from Jehovah." And again, this particularly would be those who profess to be children of God, and yet they still want to believe in what man has developed, what man has arrived at, as far as their understanding of, perhaps if we're looking at creation. There's something called, what, theistic evolution, where they want to have the best of both worlds. Yeah, we believe in God, but listen, we can't deny the evidence. We can't deny what the scientists are coming up with. So we got to figure out how that goes together. And again, then this passage applies directly to that. Again, another passage, Isaiah chapter 30, verse 1, it says, "Woe to the rebellious children, saith Jehovah, that taketh counsel, but not of me, that cover with a covering, but not of my spirit, that they may add sin to sin." So God is very, he has a lot to say about when mankind, in their wisdom or lack thereof, thinks that it's a wise thing to trust in other men, wise men, wiser men than they are, scientists, theologians, instead of what the Word of God says.
0: Yeah. Interesting. There's a couple of verses. A good friend of mine, he would bring up the verse in Proverbs chapter 3. I believe it's verse 7. Trust in the Lord with all thine heart and lean not to thine own understanding. In all thy ways acknowledge him, and he will direct your paths. That's Proverbs chapter 3, verse 5. And there's a couple other verses that we had when we were around May 21, and I'm sure a lot of atheists enjoyed seeing May 21, 2011 not come to pass. Interestingly enough, there was an earthquake right around Mr. Camping's radio station on May 21, 2011, and a prominent atheist actually remembers that. It's so interesting. We've been seeing a lot of earthquakes this week, and I was asking a friend, is this a coincidence? Or is God behind all of these in terms of pouring out his wrath? And the answer that I received was a very good answer from a good friend of mine. And Albert said, God allowed these things to happen. So when it comes to man's unbelief, I remember Mr. Camping used to say that some of these atheists are very intelligent. And in some cases, they can detect that they're not saved. and that they may not have the Spirit of God in them, and so they actually go in the direction of anger, resentment, and unbelief, even more so. And so Proverbs chapter 26, verse 12, that's Proverbs chapter 26, verse 12, it says, "Seest thou a man wise in his own conceit? There is more hope of a fool than of him." So there's even a greater stage of unbelief than even a fool is a man who's wise in his own eyes.
1: Right? The person who thinks he's a true child of God
0: Exactly.
1: based on something he did, but he's not. You
0: Exactly.
1: know, like the fool knows better.
0: Exactly. And like you said, there is some hope for those who may have been saved before May 21, 2011. An atheist who was, I remember we went to the Paris trip, and there was a gentleman who was speaking with Jeffrey, and he said he was an atheist, and they had a very good conversation, and they took a picture together. So when I do my research about fossils, I looked at some of these, what they call peer-reviewed statements. And when a scientist who finds information contrary to the gang that says, this is like 20 billion years old, or this is 45 billion years old, the other scientists will say, "This looks like it's about 75,000." They won't peer review it. They won't bring it into their evidence. So now you can see that there's a stronghold, there's a strong resistance where they must all conspire together to have the same, let us have the same voice, just like Micaiah the prophet, have to be of one accord. And so
1: Don't forget the 0.6, the 40 billion 0.6 years old for authenticity.
0: and it's really ridiculous, because when they get to certain findings, like say for example they found that dinosaurs that have active proteins within them, you say, wow, 40 billion years and it still has muscle tissue and proteins in their bones. Common sense would dictate it couldn't be 40 billion years. So you know what the scientists say? "We'll give it 20 million, huh?" 20. A chicken bone, yeah, a chicken bone's dry. I mean, it's dry. You ever have like a chicken bone or some meat? You know what I'm talking about. That thing is dry. So if you have a piece of like a dinosaur fossil and there's protein in there, and they'll tell you it's 20 billion. Even a child would say, "Come on, that's a bit."
2: And I mean, we laugh about it because I mean, there is nothing else to do about it. I mean, is we're talking about really brilliant minds, but when it comes to spiritual things, only God can give us that. It's a gift. I mean, it's very humbling that the Lord choose. I mean, look at me, nobody like me to give him a little bit of understanding and be able to go to Daniel chapter 12, maybe starting in verse 8, and I hear, but I understood not. And then say I, oh my Lord, what shall I be the end of these things? And he said, go thy way, Daniel, for the words are closed up and sealed till the time of the end. Many shall be purified and made white and tried, but the wicked shall do wickedly, and none of the wicked shall understand, but the wise shall understand. And again, it's a gift from God that He give us a little understanding, and the whatever we understand is because God give us that.
1: Right. Yeah, I think that goes right hand in hand with Luke 24:45, when Christ, the Word of God, spoke to the disciples and they had no clue what he had said because it was kept hidden from them. And after his resurrection, starting with verse 44, he reminds them. He says, "And he said unto them, these are the words which I spake unto you while I was yet with you, that all things must be fulfilled, which were written in the law of Moses and in the prophets and in the Psalms concerning me. Then opened he their understanding that they might understand the scriptures." And so, this isn't something new. The opening up of understanding has been going on since the Bible was written. But particularly in the time of the end, like you just read, God reserved a lot of information, a lot of understanding to be begotten by those who were still searching the scriptures, by those who were watching, not in the news, not current events, but in the Bible, for what God would do, for information that God would open up, for understanding that he would give to his people. And based on that understanding, we made proclamations. We're still making proclamations, but again, the Christian, the because God, the Christians in the churches, because God brought them under judgment first, they rejected the word of God. We said, it's time to come out, time to come out, time to leave the church. No, we're God's people. And you can see this, the parallel between what happened to the Pharisees, what happened to Israel when Christ came on the scene, and he basically began to correct them and saying, if you were Abraham's children, you would believe. But they believed they were children of God. They believed they had the Holy Spirit. They believed that they belonged to God. And the same was true of the churches. When we were preaching the message of judgment and the shutting of the door, we were doing it out in the world to atheists. We were preaching to Muslims. We were preaching to anyone else outside of the churches. And that's why the hope that we have is that God did indeed save people from every religion outside of the churches, from Buddhists, from Muslims, atheists, what have you. And that's God's business, And so what we're doing is, we're just basically opening up this particular subject, but again, with the hope that it will catch someone's ear, with the hope that there may be someone out there, because otherwise it would be pointless to talk about atheists, we want to use this particular subject to catch the ear of someone who God had saved, that maybe is confused, maybe was raised as an atheist, in order to tell them and teach them and explain to them what has been taking place, where the truth lies, and we know that God will use that to draw them.
0: Yeah. Ray, welcome to the program. I see that you raised your
1: Hey,
0: hands. Please go ahead.
3: can you hear me?
0: It's loud and clear.
1: Oh, hey,
0: Welcome.
1: Ray.
3: You know, when you think that the churches have been dead for the past 38 years, that's a long time.
1: Wow.
3: So, and I remember, before that, when I was growing up, the neighborhood I was in, everybody was Catholic. The Roman Catholic Church was the church. But the Roman Catholic Church, it's the biggest denomination in our country. There's no Bibles. And I don't know if you guys know that. When you go to the Roman Catholic Church, you will not find a Bible in the Roman Catholic Church. They
1: I
3: have
1: didn't know that.
3: missalettes in the pews, not Bibles. So you never really learn the Word of God as a Roman Catholic. So you never learn the truth. So you have the biggest denomination. You can understand why you would have this rise of atheism in our day when the churches have not been teaching any truth for the past 38 years. When I was a kid, we always looked at the, I never even knew what a Protestant church was. I remember that. Like, I remember saying, what is a Protestant church? I had no idea what a Protestant church was when I was growing up. All I knew was the Catholic Church. And so the Protestant churches, to me, those were the outcasts. Those were like the, these are the bad people, the Protestants. You don't want to know those. You don't want to know those people, And so it's not surprising. But I will tell you this: when you try to talk to some of these atheists, in that room that we have on Facebook, the atheists is without excuse. Boy, oh boy, you talk about people that the people in the church are tough to talk to. The atheists are impossible to talk to because the things they say, really go against your flesh. The things they say immediately draw feelings of anger, and so you have to really temper yourself when you're talking to them because they say some really nasty and insulting things. They have no regard for God, and they have no regard for men.
1: Well,
3: That's what they
1: I
3: have.
1: think in that aspect, I believe if they can get a person who confesses to be a Christian a child of God to break character in their minds. Aha, I got you.
3: Exactly.
1: You know.
3: Oh, well, you know what? That's true. I mean, I tell you what, I find that's true with everybody in my life that knows me. It's like you always have to be so on guard because you're so against, especially the people in the church. You're so against those people. We believe is so insulting to them that all you have to do is just look the wrong way one time. They're gonna, oh, look at you, and you say you're a believer. You say, I don't know what it was. There was a situation just the other day in my life. I don't even remember what the situation was, but I know I was pricked in my heart about this because a family member said to me, things were just going bad. I've been having a lot of problems with my daughter, and somebody said to me, "Well, God's in control, right? God's in control." And I'm like, yeah, that's true. That's true. And they caught me, they caught me because I was acting like God was not in control, like almost like a woe is me type of attitude, And they came back, God's in control, because that's what I always say. And I'm like, yeah, you're right. You're right. So you always have to be, like you said, the atheists, they're just waiting for you to break character, as you said, break character one time. So they could point the finger. They love to point the finger,
1: Right. I've seen many times where they'll purposely slander the word of God. They'll slander God himself. And then you have all these people who are Christian in name, I believe, but they'll just start attacking this guy back, and that's exactly what he wanted, but again, it's like, you're casting your pearl to swine, as the Bible puts it, and for you to spend time trying to explain things to somebody who does not really want that, is not really there for that, then yes, that would be a waste of time. But again, there may be people who are genuinely interested. They may be confused at this point. They really want to know, maybe are afraid to ask. And so they join Christian groups, hoping to find some type of truth. I'm sure they'll probably even walk into a church because they don't know any better. And yet, if they're truly saved, they won't be fed. They won't be satisfied with what they're hearing. And they're still looking for, where do I do? What do I do? Where do I turn? I'm looking for something. I just don't know how to find it. And that's what we're hoping. We're hoping, okay, well, God, well, we know that God is going to draw them
3: We
1: to the
3: know,
1: truth, right? We
3: we
1: know
3: know
1: that
3: that
1: God
3: that's
1: is
3: going to
1: going to draw
3: happen.
1: them to the truth at whatever point in time he wishes to do so. We just are always looking to find different topics to talk about, to try to find those types of people, and have them have a place to turn to.
0: And not to mention, there are folks who were in the church, and because of either abuse or false doctrine, they came to the realization that certainly this cannot be the truth. And maybe they may have said, well, if this isn't the truth, why should I even be going to church? We're saying,
3: Exactly.
0: right? Many stories of abuse, or someone who was supposed to be feeding the flock was actually abusing them. And not that I'm saying that's an excuse to turn from God altogether, but it certainly doesn't look good when, someone is entrusted to feed the flock and they're doing the opposite. And it's really a shame to hear some of the scandals that you would hear that goes on in the church. And Chris has mentioned this many times, that the atheists can point out the false teachings that the churches are doing. So it shows you, like Eddie is saying, we can't try to beat down these atheists when, Satan has taken a seat in the temple. And God, who gave the word of God to those who he entrusted with the word of God, perverted it, and so caused some of the men to blaspheme and to turn away from Christ and to declare themselves as atheists because the church mishandled the word of God so unfaithfully.
2: And Ray, you were mentioning that the church has been over for 38 years now, and you talk to these dear people sometimes, and they are very honest. And I was talking to this gentleman today, and he was trying to explain to me that we're supposed to congregate in a church, and I was trying to explain to him, When you see the abomination and desolation in the holy place, let him who read and understand flee to the mountains. That the church age has been over for such a long time. We're supposed to come out of there, and they don't know this information. They don't understand that you're trying to explain to them that we congregate with the Lord Jesus when we open the Bible and sit down and start reading, and we congregate with him, not in a church.
3: The only ones that I've seen, the only ones that know that that verse that you quoted, when you see the abomination of desolation standing in the holy place or standing where it ought not, the only ones that know the truth of that verse are those that listen to Mr. Camping, and those that listen to e-Bible. The people in the churches, they don't know. I mean, they don't, not only don't they know it, they don't pay attention to it. The churches just teach that that was, fulfilled in 70 AD with the destruction of Jerusalem. So you don't even have to pay attention to that chapter. Don't even look at that chapter because that's past history. That already happened. That's done. Like the Old Testament, you have people in the churches that teach, well, you don't need the Old Testament to become saved. You don't need that. All you need is the New Testament. You really don't need the Old Testament. These are the types of things that lead to the rise in atheism that we see, because people just aren't hearing the truth. And when you're hearing just lies, all you're hearing from the churches is lies, then that leads to that, that there is no God. I remember one of my coworkers that I worked with at Xerox for a long time, and trying to talk to him about the Bible, trying to talk to him about God. And he looked at me one day and he says, "There is no God. There is no God. How could you say there's a God with the way this world is? There is no God." And that's the way people look at it. The world is such a bad place. How could there possibly be a God if the world is this bad? They don't understand. And they won't even give you the time of day to try to explain it to them.
2: And it's
3: Right.
2: a matter of fact now that, yeah, go ahead, Mr.
1: No, I was gonna say they don't want to hear it. It really boils down to that. They don't want to hear the truth.
3: No.
1: And I think the Bible shows us, that every one of God's creations, human beings know that there is a God. They know that. And so that only leaves them with the option of, well, I have to deny it. Okay, I just Or I'll believe in something else completely. I'll believe in another God. But that is in their nature, because they're not true children of God, to do that, to
2: Until something
1: actually
2: happens to
1: deny.
2: them, then
1: Right.
2: they'll be like, "Oh, pray for me," or something of that kind.
3: I tell you what, I hear that from my family. I have people in my family that profess to be, evolutionist. They profess to be evolution, but yet when something really bad happens, oh, I'm praying. Oh, I'm praying that. And like I sit back and I listen to it, I say, who are you praying to? You don't believe in God. Who are you praying
2: Yeah,
3: to?
2: why don't you pray to the stars and
3: Yeah.
2: stars or this or that
3: It's
2: or yeah.
3: because, like God says, every man knows in their heart that there's a God. Like the Bible was in Romans chapter 2. Therefore, they are without excuse. Therefore, they are without excuse. For the very creation itself testifies to the things of God. How to say, well, I should read that. I'm trying to quote it, and I'm making a mess out of it. Whereas I know it's in Romans chapter 2.
1: Romans 1:20.
3: Romans 1:20. Go ahead, read it. Read it, brother.
1: It says, well, let me back up here. Verse 20. For the invisible things of him from the creation of the world are clearly seen, being understood by the things that are made. That's the creation. Even his eternal power and Godhead, so that they are without excuse. Because that when they knew God, they glorified him not as God, neither were thankful, but became vain in their imaginations, and their foolish heart was darkened. Professing themselves to be wise, they became fools, and changed the glory of the uncorruptible God into an image made like unto corruptible man, and to birds, and to four-footed beasts, and creeping things. Wherefore God also gave them up to the uncleanness through the lust of their own hearts to dishonor their own bodies between themselves, who changed the truth of God into a lie and worshiped and served the creature more than the creator, who is blessed forever. Amen. So yeah, that basically sums up mankind
3: sure
1: as a
3: does.
1: whole.
3: And you see how it
1: unless
3: says
1: God
3: they
1: has
3: became
1: opened up your eyes.
3: it says they became fools. They became fools.
1: Yep.
3: What does God say a fool is? The fool has said in his heart, there is no
1: There
3: God.
1: is no God.
3: So that's what you have here. They because they denied God, they denied the existing of God, they all became fools, atheists. They all became fools. There is no God. And that's what
1: You know, and
3: you see
1: it's like
3: going
1: Chris
3: on.
1: said, the Bible is the only book that will tell it to you like it is. You
3: Yeah.
1: know, like and people do not want to hear like it is. Okay. And you know, if your spiritual condition is such, well then the Bible describes you this way and this way and this way. You don't want to hear that. Okay. And again, incidentally, that's why the health and wealth churches are packed with people. Why? Because they preach exactly what the congregation wants to hear.
0: Right.
3: For life.
0: I could be wrong. Is there any society that goes out of its way to be anti anything to this degree? I can't think of any movement unless and I mean it in this way, to deny one's existence. I'm not saying that there are not movements that are in opposition, but
3: Well, imagine if you were a Christian in a country, say, like, I remember when I went to Germany. Germany had a big Christian presence at one time. There are churches, magnificent churches, on every corner. Right now, they're just basically museums. They take people for tours in them. There's no belief there. So you look at some of these, you read about the things that are going on in Europe. They're just as bad as over here, you know, the rioting and the killing. It's just as bad as over here. Even in Russia, they had people that, you know, took a gun and, you know, shot a whole bunch of people. You know, it's going on everywhere, and you know, these people. You know, you take a country like, you know, for lack of a better country, you know, Armenia or something like that, they don't have a very big Christian presence at all. They don't have anything to turn to, you know. So if you're a Christian, if you are really a believer in a place like China or a place like, you know, South Korea, if you will, something like that, you don't really have a lot to lean on. And I tell you, that's why I have such a big hope that God will raise up this ministry that we have, that Carl is putting together with these web radios going to all these different lands and all these different languages. Because Edwin was saying, if they're a true believer, if they hear the truth, God's going to draw them. And we all know that they're out there. They're out there. There's a lot of believers out there. They just need to hear something that they could believe in. Like the first time we listened to Mr. Camping, we said, wow, I never heard anybody teach the Bible like that. That's what these people need to hear. They need to hear the truth. They need to hear somebody teaching the Bible forcefully, correctly, in depth, spiritually, and you'll see that great multitude will come. It's probably not going to come in this country. You know, it's going to come

0: elective program that I
1: No.
0: can.
1: And I think we have to be careful too, when we throw around the word gospel, because I was looking this passage up earlier in Galatians chapter 1, verse 6. God teaches us, he tells us that when somebody teaches a different gospel, what does he say? It's no
0: No,
1: gospel at all, right? It says, I marvel that ye are so soon removed from him that called you into the grace of Christ unto another gospel, which means a lie, which is not another, but there be some that trouble you, who would pervert the gospel of Christ. You know, and so there's only one gospel, okay? But there are others out there who claim or use the word gospel, but they're perverting it. It's a lie, essentially, what they're teaching.
0: You know, the Catholic Church, they're very slick, because like I was talking about these countries that don't have a lot of Christianity, but you will find the Catholic Church in these countries. And what they do is they doctor what they're teaching to adapt to the culture over there. The Catholic Church will teach whatever they have to teach as long as they can get people to say, well, I'm a Roman Catholic. So there's so many different varieties of Roman Catholicism. You wouldn't even know that. There's so many different types. They have churches that speak in tongues in Roman Catholicism. They have churches like Pentecostals. They'll do whatever they have to do to get people to join their church and profess that they're a Roman Catholic. And they go into
1: Sounds like
0: all of these
1: the
0: countries.
1: Muslims.
0: Yep, very much so.
1: I think they're even
0: Incredibly
1: allowed to
0: strongly
1: lie to you.
0: vulnerable.
1: If I heard correctly, I think they're even allowed to lie to you in order to convert you.
0: Now, Eddie, your sound is a little low, but if something we can tell these dear people, I mean, if atheists or whatever they are, I mean, it's bring the word of God to them and hope that some of them are elect and the Lord is gonna draw them, like Sir Eddie was saying. But I think of Acts chapter 17, when starting in verse 22, where it says, then Paul stood in the midst of Mars Hill and said, ye men of Athens, I perceive that in all things ye are too superstitious. For as I passed by and beheld your devotions, I found an altar with this inscription, to the unknown God, whom therefore ye ignorantly worship, him declare I unto you, God that made the world and all things therein, seeing that he is Lord of heaven and earth, dwelleth not in temples made with hands. Neither is worship with men's hands, as though he needed anything, seeing he giveth to all life and breath and all things, and hath made of one blood all nations of men for to dwell in all the face of the earth, and hath determined the times before appointed, and the bounds of their habitation, that they should seek the Lord, if haply they might feel after him and find him, though he be not far from every one of us. For in him we live and move and have our being, as certain also of your own poets have said, for we are also his offspring. So right there, in him we live and move and have our being. Right there is the proof of God to all of us, since we are able to wake up and do the things that we do. And for them just to be able to deny God, they should know that there is a God. But It's a great verse, Salvador, to the unknown God. For them that you ignorantly worship. Great passage. Great passage.
1: yes, sir. You know, and while we're speaking about the atheists too, you know, obviously we're also bringing in the churches into this conversation. But I think it's important to also mention something that the Bible talks about, particularly that God, even though the world is under God's judgment at the moment, that God judged the atheist, let's say, far less severe than he did the churches. You know, and that's I think that's important to point out. And the question would be, well, why is that? Well, because the churches were entrusted with the gospel. They had the word of God.
0: Had the
1: They
0: word of God.
1: professed to be children of God. They believed that they were saved, and yet they rejected the word of God. They rejected the truth of the word of God and began preaching their own doctrines, claiming it under the name of gospel, under the
0: Because
1: name of truth.
0: as a whole,

0: What they did was they blasphemed the Holy Spirit. That's what the
1: Right.
0: churches are guilty of. And
1: Right.
0: that's why there's
1: Which
0: no
1: was the
0: forgiveness.
1: which was unforgivable, correct?
0: Yeah.
1: In Luke chapter 12, I'll start reading from verse 45. Here Christ explains what I'm trying to say here. It says, "But if that servant say in his heart, my Lord delayeth his coming," and now this is a spiritual picture of the New Testament churches. "My Lord delayeth his coming, and shall begin to beat the men servants and the maidens, and to eat and drink, and to be drunken. The Lord of that servant will come in a day when he looketh not for him, and an hour that he is not aware, and will cut him asunder, and will appoint him his portion with the unbelievers." This is talking about the Christians in name in the churches. "And that servant which knew his Lord's will," again, this is those in the New Testament churches, "and prepared not himself," meaning they did not obey the word of God, "neither did according to his will, shall be beaten with many stripes." Okay, and stripes, God established the law of stripes in the Old Testament. Verse 48 says, "But he that knew not and did commit things worthy of stripes," now these would be all those outside of the churches, those who didn't want to have anything to do with the word of God. It says, "shall be beaten with few stripes, for whomsoever much is given," and that's what was given to the churches. They were entrusted with the gospel, and they failed. "Of him shall much be required," which is why they came under judgment first. Judgment begins at the house of God. "And to whom men have committed much, of him they will ask the more." And so God established that principle in the scriptures, that when God brings judgment, it's more severe on those who had the word of God and knew the master's will and yet did not do according to his will. That's why the churches came under judgment first, from May 21, 1988 to 2011 on May 21. And God brought the same judgment, the same cup. He passed it on to the world itself, including the churches again, as he basically made the churches one with the world. And so they're being judged double. The atheists and those who never had anything to do with the word of God are still being judged. They're still being condemned because everyone is condemned for their own sins.
0: But they could still be saved, possibly.
1: Well,
0: They
1: God
0: could.
1: would have saved them for he would have saved them, correct, because they were outside of the churches,
0: Yeah.
1: which I think is the interesting part. Even though they grew up as an atheist or were raised as an atheist, God doesn't care. If God chose you to become saved, well, God is going to save you. And he did save them. And we don't know who they are, and we don't need to know. But all we need to do is speak about different subjects that will get the attention of certain people, and God will do the rest.
2: Is it curious, or is it just me, that the people of Israel don't know that the Lord stopped using them after the veil of the temple was rent in half, and they are not the people of God anymore? And is it just me that the churches and congregations don't know that they've been judged for 38 years so far, that they are not the people of representation of the kingdom of God in the world anymore? And
1: Right.
2: Now the atheists or anybody else, that the judgment is in the whole world, and they don't know it. This is only spiritual, and for by the grace of God, he's revealing it to nobody's right here, through his word, when we read the word of God, the Bible.
1: And he revealed it unto babes, for so it seemed good in his sight.
0: Yeah, and I think we have to remember that when God sent, this is 2 Thessalonians 10:11. It says, "For this cause," well, let me back up one verse, "and with all deceivableness of unrighteousness in them that perish," and this is speaking about those in the churches, "because they received not the love of the truth that they might be saved. And for this cause, God sent them strong delusion, that they should believe a lie, that they might all be damned who believed not in the truth, but had pleasure in unrighteousness." So God never, we never read anywhere that God ever lifted that strong delusion. So once he sent it, that's why the churches still believe they are the people of God. That's why they're still waiting for the second coming of Christ. That's why they're still waiting for Christ to come as a thief in the night for them to take them to heaven. Again, a strong delusion. That's the only words that can describe it.
2: The Jews, like you were saying, Salvador, I mean, in Brooklyn, in Crown Heights, where there's going to be that festival soon, in Crown Heights, there's a tremendous amount of Orthodox Jews. And I used to do a lot of work down there, past couple of years. I had a couple of Hebrew schools that I fixed the printers in, and it was heartbreaking. Heartbreaking. I mean, you see these young kids, 8, 9, 10 years old, dressed all in black with the hats on and the curls down their side, and they think that they're serving God. The families think that they're doing all of this and that they are the people of God. They go around in their black outfits and their little strings hanging off the side belts and stuff, and they think that this is the truth. They are the people of God, and they're so utterly wrong. And you can't talk to, they'll kill you. You try to talk to them. You go to Israel and try to preach the gospel. Well, I tell you what, they'll put a bullet in your head. They don't want to hear it. They don't want to hear it. They really are. They don't want to hear the name Jesus in Israel. They don't want to hear it.
3: Seen videos, right, where they can really, and it's almost like their society encourages a very stiff resistance, and it's a
0: That's
3: really.
0: that's a little confusing to me. Don't they make tours in Israel that show where Jesus's tomb was, where he walked?
3: It's
0: I guess
3: acceptable,
0: those I
2: but
0: guess those aren't Jews that do that.
2: no proselytizing. You can go on those tours, but don't you go into town and start handing out tracts. Don't even think about it. Don't even think
0: So they
2: about it.
0: want to monetize
2: Yeah,
0: it.
2: yeah.
3: A very secure area, and from what I understand, the Roman Catholics have certain land rights, and there's all these different amalgamation of different people who are trying to claim the physical land. And as you can see, even now, there's territorial disputes, and it's really sad because I would think, and I don't know if this is appropriate, but I think the nation, the people of the nation of Israel still think that they have a mandate from God to attack their neighbors because of their own interpretation of scripture.
2: They believe that land is theirs. They believe God gave them that land as an everlasting possession, and it belongs to them. That's what they believe. That's why they go to war. That's why there's so much war between the Jews and the Palestinians, over Gaza and everything, over Jerusalem, because the Jews absolutely, and that's why you have a lot of Christians, so-called professed Christians, in our country that support Israel, because they believe the same thing, that Israel's going to emerge again as a nation. They're going to rebuild the temple. David's going to come back and sit on his throne. And there's going to be this great reign of Christ, for 1,000 years on the earth out of Jerusalem. I learned all of that when I was in the Baptist church. And they believe firmly that that's going to happen, that Israel's going to become, a great nation again, and that's where Jesus is going to rule the earth for 1,000 years out of the throne of David. So that's
0: Yeah,
2: why they said,
0: not only do the Jews believe that, but Christians, that, like you said,
2: yeah.
0: they feed into that mentality. And I speak with people about this all the time. So I have notes on passages. I have a note here that basically says Israel possessed the land according to the Bible, and God provides us. I think I have about six scriptures here that I can read off real quick. Joshua 11:23.
2: Joshua.
0: So Joshua took the whole land according to all that Jehovah said unto Moses, and Joshua gave it for an inheritance unto the children of Israel according to their divisions by their tribes, and the land rested from war. Joshua 23 verses 14 to 15. And behold, this day I am going the way of all the earth, and ye know in your hearts and in all your souls that not one thing hath failed of all the good things which Jehovah your God spake concerning you, all came to pass unto you, and not one thing had failed thereof. Therefore it shall come to pass that as all good things are come upon you, which Jehovah your God promised you, so shall Jehovah bring unto you all evil things, until he have destroyed you from off this good land, which Jehovah your God hath given you. I remember speaking with someone about these passages that I'm reading, and I said, listen, God is showing us over and over and over the same truth. Israel possessed the land. God gave them everything that he promised. Nothing failed. But the problem is that they don't understand that inheriting the land was unconditional. Remaining in the land was a different story. It was always conditional. This was another one, Joshua. Well, we can actually skip Joshua, but if we jump to First Kings, or even if we fast forward a few hundred years in the book of Nehemiah, chapter 9, verses 7 and 8, says, "Thou art Jehovah God, who didst choose Abraham and broughtest him forth out of Ur of the Chaldees, and gavest him the name of Abraham, and foundest his heart faithful before thee, and madest a covenant with him to give him the land of the Canaanites, the Hittites, the Amorites, the Perizzites, and the Jebusites, and the Girgashites, to give it, I say, to his seed, and hast performed thy words, for thou art righteous." So how do people read that and still conclude that God owes them the land? And I think, again, it goes back to the misunderstanding that when God spoke to Abraham in the book of Genesis, that he made two types of promises. And I remember Mr. Camping pointing that out. Otherwise, I would have never figured it out. When he would address Abraham and his seed, the promise was forever inheritance. But when he only addressed the seed, okay, he didn't never said forever, and he didn't include Abraham in the promise. And so that's how
2: Wow.
0: we understand the difference.
2: That was a key teaching. I never forget Mr. Camping teaching on that. That was a key teaching. I never forget that.
0: Right, they mixed them. They intertwined them all as the same because God wrote the Bible that way to throw off the casual reader, and so they're like, "Look, it says forever. It says forever." Not even realizing that they themselves believe that one day this world is going to be destroyed.
2: I was just going to say that there's so many passages in the Old Testament that talk about, I create a new heavens and a new earth, so how could they think that they got the land as an everlasting possession when
0: Right.
2: even the Old Testament teaches that this present earth is going to be destroyed? So it's
3: And
2: just
0: when
2: poor Bible study, both for
3: yeah.
2: the Jews and for the Catholics.
0: Right.
3: When someone says they don't believe in religion, I like this verse in James chapter 1 verse 27. And I typically say, well, you've never come across pure religion. And God has this in James chapter 1, verse 27, pure religion and undefiled before God and the Father is this: to visit the fatherless and widows in their affliction and to keep himself unspotted from the world. There is context to this, but I love to say that there is pure religion and undefiled. And when man, puts his hand on religion and perverts it, it's not pure religion. And so, as we mentioned earlier, this is just another verse that just shows how if the word of God is not handled faithfully, the religion that, the churches and congregations started to teach was not pure and not undefiled. And so many people turn to their own devices, and atheism would be one of them. So the many religions that are out there, when we visited India, they were able to have over 30 million gods. I never forget when I was, in my van,
2: 30 million guys.
3: there was a lady who had an idol on her head. It's a little idol, it was a heavy temple. And she had a baby in her hand and she was going panhandling. And I know it sounds like a joke, but, if you didn't give her money, she could potentially curse you. And so, you can see just with common sense how mankind can manipulate their religion to turn into a club right away. Well, if you don't do this or that, you're gonna suffer. And so pure religion and undefiled is that in James chapter 1, verse 27.
0: You know,
3: Yeah,
0: and
3: and
0: you had,
3: sadly, the go ahead, Ray.
0: I was just going to say, during the whole church age, you had Satan also working to promote these false gospels, you know, even using lying signs and wonders, you know, to promote these false gospels.
1: Or to twist the scriptures, because this particular passage is one of the ones that people, because they look at the Bible at face value, well, they look at the importance. God wants us to go visit orphanages. He wants us to spend a lot of time bringing the gospel to the orphans.
0: You want to know
1: Again,
0: something?
1: yeah.
0: That verse, the first time that I met Mr. Camping, I was in 1992 at the Brooklyn Day in the Word, and he sat down right next to me, and this is the verse I asked him about. Well,
1: Okay.
0: I don't remember his exact answer, but it's not what we believe now. He was looking more at the literal at that point. That was in 1992. I wondered about that verse all the time. And I asked him about it as we were sitting down having lunch.
1: Yeah, the fatherless and the widows are exactly the same thing. They don't they don't have the man. The fatherless don't have their spiritual father, and the widows do not have their husband.
0: I
1: And
0: remember you
1: it's
0: teaching on that.
1: pointing to the need to preach the gospel. That is visiting the fatherless and the widows, preaching the gospel of salvation
0: In their
1: during the day of
0: affliction.
1: salvation.
2: Well, it's kind of curious, Gary, that when you guys went to India, I mean, everything was opposition, but wasn't it the because of the false Catholic Church that was present there? You guys actually were a little safer than to pass tracks around there because they have their own area. I mean, it's the purpose, I guess.
3: I cannot stress that enough, Salvador. In a place where there were so many false gods, and I actually started getting a little troubled just in my own person, the certain colors that were hanging over the building, because it was almost like letting you that this building was either a temple or had officials in there. And when we were tracking, you never knew. It was almost like a bomb that could go off at any time. And if you saw not only someone with their insignia on their head, but they would have white paint on their face, which almost gave the impression that they were like a super, they were like supercharged. So, like you were saying, Salvador, in the area that was dominated by the Catholic Church, you could see that there was Western influence there. That there were people who were from different countries, from Britain, Australia, and so on. So their culture there, it looks like the Catholic Church built a lot of schools. So I'm sure, Ray, you would attest to this. The Catholic Church, they really try to develop schools to get inroads or to provide some kind of municipal service like wells or something so that the government allows them to be there. So when we were in India and we were tracking around there, it almost felt like there was a bit of like a buffer zone where we could freely move about. Not necessarily because God blessed the church, but it could have just been the earthly provision. And being called a church, we had a little bit of freedom to move there because they may have associated us with their physical needs being met.
0: Well, the world associates the Catholic Church with Christianity. That's why you see so much hoopla about the Pope. All these countries, they want to meet the Pope. They associate that whole false religion with Christianity itself. That's what the world does. You know, the non people that don't know the Bible, like the Muslims and stuff, they always look to the Pope as like the vision of Christianity. You know, they call him, and in the Roman Catholic Church, they call the Pope the vicar. That's the word they use, the vicar of Christ. And the word vicar means spokesman.
2: And that's why they believe whatever the Pope says, when as they say it, the utterances of the Pope are the same as the Word of God. That's what they actually teach. They teach
0: Wow.
2: them. Terrible. And you look
3: Terrible.
2: at these popes and how corrupt they've been, all the popes over the years, just corruption, corruption, corruption.
3: There was two things I heard. One pope was quoted saying, "Scotch is the real holy water, alcohol."
2: Really?
3: Yeah, and we were tracking Eddie. Do you remember in 2015 we were tracking in Philadelphia?
0: Yeah, he was there in an encased buggy.
3: And
0: Yeah, in case anybody, maybe in case anybody tried to go up and touch him.
3: he stopped midway, and he stopped, and he pulled over, and he picked up a baby and picked him up. And you see the people like, "Oh, he touched my baby." And they literally thought that that child had some kind of power. Now, sadly, there was a lady selling shirts. I never forget it. She was rhyming, and I was standing by that pole for hours. She just kept saying, "Pope t-shirts put the Pope on your back." Pope t-shirt on your back. Was seeing it so much, I started in my head. She was just sitting there for hours, and I was just standing there tracking. And it just was so sad that it was this huge event. They blocked off all the streets, and it just showed that mankind, they'll do anything to turn from God if they don't have the Spirit of God in them. They'll find anything to lift up.
2: I
0: Right.
2: still remember as a kid, the Pope came to Queens where I grew up, and my mother took me there with my aunt, and we were all in that big conglomerate of people, and we were right up front. And I remember when he passed by in the car waving. And this had to be like 1963, 64, I don't remember, 65. And yeah, I remember it was a big deal, big deal. You know, it's like the Catholic Church has got so much sway, and only by God's grace. I mean, I think of the way God brought me out of the Catholic Church, it's just amazing. If I didn't convince my wife to become a Catholic, I never would have got that Bible. I convinced my wife to become a Catholic, and when she went and got her baptism and communion and whatever, the priest gave us a Bible as a gift. And it wasn't even a Catholic Bible. It was a Good News Children's Bible. And that was my first Bible that I started reading. And that Bible is what brought me to the Lord. That's what brought me out of the Catholic Church. The Bible that my wife received as a gift from the priest.
3: I had one too. I had the same one. Mine was gold and black. I don't know what colors yours was.
2: It had a blue cover with a picture on the front, hard cover. Yeah. It was a very easy Bible to read. Very, you know, and I just picked it up and started reading it. I couldn't put it down. I'd come home from work at night. I would look forward to coming home from work at night and picking up where I left off the night before. And that's what led to all the talks with the priest. I said, you know, I'm reading the Bible. I'm filled with fear. Oh, you shouldn't be filled with fear. Oh, yeah, I am. I'm filled with fear.
4: Ray, do you ever wonder why in the Catholic Church they never teach and nothing about the church age? Because I was raised Catholic, and I was always like, they always jump from the Adam and Eve all the way to the New Testament. They never teach anything from Jeremiah or Isaiah or Ezekiel or anything like that. And I was
2: Well,
4: is
2: Salvador, very rarely do the Protestant churches. You never go to a
4: Right.
2: Protestant church and see them do a word by word study on any of the Old Testament books. Hardly ever. Hardly ever. I mean, I was in the OPC church for years, and all you hear is moral teachings. I remember when the pastor did a I wasn't there when he did it, but I had heard before I went to the OPC. He had done a study, a verse by verse study to the book of Revelation. So I got the cassette tapes that back then they were cassettes. I got the cassette tapes of the studies. I listened to the first four cassettes. I couldn't listen anymore. I just could not listen anymore. This is just ridiculous. Just ridiculous. And I was still in the church, but I couldn't listen to that stuff. It was just, boy, just.
3: Yeah, like you said, Eddie, God is going to draw his people. They won't be satisfied with false teaching. They
2: Yes.
3: reject it, or they'll continue to ask questions and they'll cast them out because they're a nuisance. They're a nuisance. They're asking too many questions. They're not satisfied with the slop, you know, the husks that the swine were eating. You know, the prodigal son, he wasn't getting nourished from the husks, and so he decided to go back to his father's house. So
0: You know,
3: could
0: I'm
3: it
0: sure we could all give an account of how we ended up coming out of the churches. And I think that would be pretty interesting to hear one day, you
3: why
0: know,
3: don't we
0: just to kind of have people
3: least discuss that? Yeah.
0: as I'm hearing different people, you know, give their story, I'm like, wow, it's pretty similar to the way I experienced
2: Right,
0: it. You
2: are
0: know,
2: you
0: you
2: come from
0: just
2: Pentecostal background? And I know you,
0: you
2: Gary,
0: know,
2: come from
0: basically
2: Pentecostal background.
0: it boils down to, you know, you weren't being nourished. You know,
2: Right.
0: that's what it boils down to. You weren't being nourished by what they were feeding you. And so of course you're gonna go look somewhere else. And until you just didn't realize, you know, well, I went, Jessica and I, we went to so many, after we left the non-denominational church that we were attending. I pretty much grew up there. After the Pentecostal church I went to, you know, we were like, you know, we're just not getting it here. It's free will. I understand free will now is not the way of the Bible. We really need to find a church that teaches election. Okay. Oh, Presbyterian. Okay, great. Let's look at all the Presbyterian churches in the area. And we visited one Sunday. Every Sunday we went to a different one because the one that we were going to that Sunday, we were like, no, something's wrong here. And then we heard them teaching on the next one. No, something's wrong here. And then we went to Philadelphia, this huge, huge Presbyterian church where we had to sit in an overflow room. I don't remember what it was called, but I mean, we felt like, you know, like we had to make a special appointment just to meet the pastor. And we just went there one time and we're like, you know what? Let's just stay home. And then I began to realize and understand, you know, what Mr. Camping was referring to by explaining the end of the church age. You know, it didn't really sink in. You know, we kind of heard it, but at the time it wasn't really registering. But you know, we really began to look for nourishment for spiritual truth. Well, we didn't realize at the time that that's what we were looking for, but we just realized, you know, whatever I'm getting here, it ain't cutting it. You know, I'm just not getting anything out of it.
3: Yeah. Wonderful. Salvador, anything you'd like to say?
2: My goodness, I was just listening to Mr. Eddie, and yeah, it's like exactly. You go and you listen to this church and in that church, and they start talking about, well, it's by grace, but you have to do this or you have to do that. You have to get baptized because you have to do something. And it's like, no, something is not right.
3: Well, praise be to God that, you know, God says, blessed are your eyes that you see. And it's a wonderful privilege and blessing that we can have a program like this where we can talk about issues like this, from atheism,
2: Absolutely.
3: pure religion and undefiled. And the sad situation, you know, it's interesting. I know I said this before. But how is it that someone has a religion and they spend all their time focused on the Bible and knocking the Bible? You know, when we have the scriptures here, we're learning and learning more about our faith in Christ. The atheist spends their time pointing the finger at Christ and the Bible, which shows that the very religion they have is so hollow that they can't spend time even dwelling on their own faith, their own religion. They have to spend fighting. They can't even have, you know, days and days and days of looking into their own system. It just goes straight to the enemy, which shows that really it's just a form of Satan. And he's called the adversary. So They should be called the adversary. That's what they should call it.
5: But they try in the school. I was thinking to myself, they can't spend days and days and days teaching the science because there is no science. They try to make science, as the Bible says, so-called science, but they can't answer the very basic question. Like Chris always says, all right, take it to its ultimate end. All right, there was this big explosion in space. Where did the things come from that blew up? Where did they come from? No answer. Show me one example of spontaneous life. Just one example of spontaneous life. They can't. They can't. Doesn't exist. So
4: You
5: there is
4: have to
5: no
4: think
5: science
4: about
5: there.
4: it, Ray. I think that's what the Lord is doing, because if you notice, when all these attacks to the Word of God, the Bible, they actually bring in the attention to it. Because if we think about it, that's what happened
5: They
4: on
5: bring it. They bring in what?
4: 2011. The whole world knew that there is a Bible. They actually knew that there is a God, and there is a Bible that speaks about the true God.
3: Right. Well, everyone, we do appreciate you joining us tonight. Does anyone have any final comments before we close? Great. Well, we've been very pleased to have this program. We apologize for the late start. We hope you've been edified and blessed by another Saturday Night Christian Talk program. We hope you can join us evenings on Saturday, 9:30 p.m., time permitting. And until next time, we hope you have a blessed Lord's Day tomorrow, and may God keep you during this time of judgment.

Well, greetings, Bible students, and welcome to today's edition of eBible Fellowship's Bible Quiz. In Psalm 119, verse 130, we read, "The entrance of thy words giveth light, it giveth understanding unto the simple." Here we are again, guys. Bible quiz time. And here's question number one. Fill in the missing word. "For we which have believed do enter into rest, as he said, as I have sworn in my wrath, if they shall enter into my rest, although the blank were finished from the foundation of the world." Fill in that missing word. "For we which have believed do enter into rest, as he said, as I have sworn in my wrath, if they shall enter into my rest, although the blank were finished from the foundation of the world." Number two, complete the verse. This is one word. "Jesus told the disciples, think not that I am come to send peace on earth. I came not to send peace, but a blank." Complete that verse with one word. "Jesus told the disciples, think not that I am come to send peace on earth. I came not to send peace, but a," one word. Number three, fill in the missing word in this verse from 1 Corinthians. "What? Know ye not that your body is the blank of the Holy Ghost which is in you, which ye have of God, and ye are not your own?" Fill in that missing word. "What? Know ye not that your body is the blank of the Holy Ghost which is in you, which ye have of God, and ye are not your own?" Number four, complete this verse from the book of Romans. "For the invisible things of him from the creation of the world are clearly seen, being understood by the things that are made, even his eternal power and Godhead, so that they are without," one word. Complete that verse, one word. "For the invisible things of him from the creation of the world are clearly seen, being understood by the things that are made, even his eternal power and Godhead, so that they are without," one word. And number five, fill in the blank. "For when we were yet without blank, in due time Christ died for the ungodly." For when we were yet without blank, in due time Christ died for the ungodly. And we'll hear those answers in a moment.

All right, folks, let's hear today's answers. Number one, fill in the missing word. For we which have believed do enter into rest, as he said, as I've sworn in my wrath, if they shall enter into my rest, although the works were finished from the foundation of the world. For we which have believed do enter into rest, as he said, as I have sworn in my wrath, if they shall enter into my rest, although the works were finished from the foundation of the world. And that's Hebrews 4, verse 3. Hebrews 4, 3. Number 2, complete the verse, looking for one word here. Jesus told the disciples, "Think not that I am come to send peace on earth. I came not to send peace, but a sword." That's Matthew 10, verse 34. "I came not to send peace, but a sword." Matthew 10, 34. Number 3, fill in the missing word in this verse from 1 Corinthians. What? "Know ye not that your body is the temple of the Holy Ghost, which is in you, which ye have of God, and ye are not your own?" Your body is the temple of the Holy Ghost, which is in you, which ye have of God, and ye are not your own. That's 1 Corinthians 6, verse 19. Number 4, complete this verse from Romans. "For the invisible things of him from the creation of the world are clearly seen, being understood by the things that are made, even his eternal power and Godhead, so that they are without excuse." The invisible things of him from the creation of the world are clearly seen, being understood by the things that are made, even his eternal power and Godhead, so that they are without excuse. Excuse. Romans 1, verse 20. And number 5, fill in the blank. "For when we were yet without strength, in due time Christ died for the ungodly." For when we were yet without strength, in due time Christ died for the ungodly. And that's Romans 5, verse 6. Romans 5, 6. That's our eBible Fellowship Bible quiz for today. And may God bless your study in His Word.

0: Welcome to eBible Fellowship's Bible Study. In this series of Bible studies, we'll be taking a closer look at the Bible's evidence for the completion of the prolonged judgment day and the end of the world occurring in the year 2033. And now here's your host and Bible teacher, Chris McCann.
1: Hello, and welcome to eBible Fellowship's Bible Study that is taking a look at the biblical evidence for the end in the year 2033. And we make no apologies for that. We're searching the Bible with this subject in mind. And you know, eBible Fellowship does numerous Bible studies. You can go to our website and you'll find verse-by-verse studies in Revelation, in Daniel, in Genesis, in book after book of the Bible. And we go verse by verse, and that way God is able to lead us wherever he would take us. And you know, much of the Bible has to do with the judgment of God, the wrath of God. And so when we follow the scriptures, it often leads us into discussion of matters of time and judgment. But this particular series of studies, and this is study number 52, by the way, this particular series of studies is looking at all the evidence that we've compiled by, again, following the biblical methodology of comparing spiritual with spiritual. Typically, information comes forth, doctrine comes forth, and the idea of a date is a doctrine. That's all it is. It's a doctrine is a teaching of Scripture. A doctrine could be election, or a doctrine could be hell or the grave or annihilation, or a doctrine could be the Lord Jesus paying for sins at the foundation of the world, or a doctrine could be examining the biblical evidence. And very carefully, you know, we named this series looking at the biblical evidence for the end in 2033, because we're going to the Bible. And if you go back and from the beginning and go through this whole series so far, you'll find scripture after scripture reference, Bible references. We're continually going to the Bible, and as we do so, information comes forth because we're living at the time of the end. And again, God said to Daniel, Daniel 12, verse 4, seal up the word till the time of the end. And the word till implies something will change at the time of the end. That is, the word would no longer be sealed, but unsealed. And the next statement agrees with that. Seal up the word till the time of the end, and knowledge will increase. And knowledge, again, here a little, there a little. This is how God makes us, causes us to understand doctrine. He provides, at the time of the end, progressive revelation or a progressive revealing of the Bible's teaching, because so much information had been sealed up over the course of the church age. The reformers could not possibly have discovered these things, nor any of the saints from the first century until we reach the time of the end in the 20th century. That's when the end stage of Earth's history began. They could not have figured out and understood these things because the Lord sealed them for a particular time and season, the end of the world. But once you reach the end of the world, then the same God who kept them from view, he hid them. They were as though veiled from the understanding. And Jesus is in full control of what his people understand and do not understand regarding the word of God, the Bible. You can look at Luke 24, 45. Then open he their understanding that they might understand the scripture. See, what you know or what I know or what anyone knows is meted out to us by God, and God had a certain portion to mete out to the Christians of the church age, and he's increased that portion significantly for his elect people living at the end of the church age in the Great Tribulation and now on the Day of Judgment. It is God in control of understanding, but the big thing to beware of is that at the time of the end, when God opens up his word to reveal these things, they must be spiritually understood. That's how the Lord hid them. They were hidden in types and figures and historical parables. And in order to understand them, you have to have really a spiritual guide, the Holy Spirit. He guides into truth. Well, the methodology of the Holy Spirit you can find in 1 Corinthians 2, 11 through 13 and 14. Spiritual things with spiritual, and the Holy Spirit teaches. But you see, the church, given that the church was mainly, the churches were mainly filled with natural-minded individuals who rode to prominence, to positions of authority and power in all the churches, and because they're of a natural mind, they develop natural-minded technique for Bible study, and the professors in the seminaries are also mostly, or towards the end of the church age, practically entirely, likewise natural-minded, and they teach the pastors who will then go into the churches and fill the pulpits. They teach them this technique, and that technique is almost guaranteed to keep people in ignorance and darkness of understanding. And one big reason why God ended the church age and commanded his people to get out at the time of the end, at the time he's revealing these things, you see, there would be, or there would have been, a constant refutation from the church leaders, the elders and the deacons, towards the people of God who are applying the true biblical hermeneutic of spiritual understanding and looking for the deeper spiritual truth of Scripture, and they're flatly opposed. You're spiritualizing, you're following that man camping, and he spiritualizes. Don't you know that? Well, no, what I know is that Christ spiritualizes. He's the great spiritualizer. That's why he spoke in parables, and without a parable, he did not speak. And I know that the Lord Jesus Christ, his Spirit leads his people into truth, and we can give hundreds of examples of how the Bible must be understood by looking for the spiritual dimension of Scripture rather than staying on the surface as this man-made hermeneutic that the churches have devised will keep people right on the surface. The Bible says that I believe it. Well, yeah, but that conclusion you think you understand and believe contradicts other Scripture. And see, that's a safeguard God built in. You can't have a conclusion, not a right conclusion, without harmonizing all the Bible. Oh, they don't bother. They don't bother because nobody in their arena within the churches and congregations, none of the pastors or elders or deacons, they don't have a love for the truth. They don't have a love for the Word of God. They don't have a love for the spiritual food that is beneath the surface of the Scripture that you have to dig for. That's why God tells us in Proverbs, you have to search for wisdom like buried treasure, not like fool's gold. Well, who gets rich just walking around and seeing gold on the surface? Fools. They think they're rich till they get to the town and they try to cash it in and everybody laughs at them. Ah, he thought, He thought being a prospector would be so easy. Look, he filled his satchel with all this fool's gold. And what the churches do is far worse than that. They're bigger fools than that, because this is more valuable than gold, than physical gold or physical silver. This is the greatest of things that they have messed with. They have dared to take the word of God in their mouth, and they don't even know what it means. Well, with Enoch, all right, let's get to Enoch. Again, we've been looking at Jude's statement. Enoch also, the seventh from Adam, prophesied of these, "Behold, the Lord cometh, and 10,000 of his saints, to execute judgment upon all." Now, the seventh from Adam, why does God tell us that? Well, because it's true. You can go back to Genesis and you can see that Enoch is the seventh patriarch, calendar reference patriarch from Adam. Seventh, one that the Lord, puts his hand upon and said, okay, now he will be my calendar reference patriarch for his period of time. And that's true. And yet the number seven in the Bible has significance. It points to perfection. And also Adam, we know, is the first man. And so we would think from creation, Enoch the seventh. That's true historically. But is there any kind of spiritual picture? And we're not going to get too much into this. I hope we remember to come back here because we're going to look at Noah shortly. And from Noah, from the flood of Noah's day, 4990 BC, to the year 2011, was exactly 7,000 years. And Noah, really, after the flood, Noah and his sons and their wives, they were in the same position as Adam. They had to repopulate the earth, replenish the earth. And Enoch, we've also noted, as we've gone through these studies looking at him, is a figure of the elect. So not that Enoch himself is 7,000 years from Noah, because historically that's not correct, but spiritually, who Enoch represents, the elect people of God who will be raptured, they'll go up. And we saw how Enoch's birth is 9,100 years from 7106 to 1994. And 9,100 years is 7 times 13 and multiples of 10. So the number is 7, perfection, 13, the end of the world, 10, completeness. And Enoch going up after 365 years signifies the elect who will be raptured, the whole company of God's people at the time of the end. And that's what happens after 7,000 years from the flood. No, not in 2011. Nobody went up. There was no rapture. But in 2033, because 2033 is 7,023 years from the flood. 7,023 calendar years from the flood. And remember, the flood occurred 4990 BC. And if you go from creation date of 11,013 BC, it was 6,023 years to the flood. So you have the fulfilling of the significance of a number. You go to the fullness of thousands, completeness, and then tack on the tribulation period of 23. And in the case here, we do actually have a tribulation from 2011 to 2033. As tribulation is a synonym for judgment. So the world is under the judgment of God. And then when the judgment completes in 2033, all God's people go up, whether in the resurrection, those in the cemeteries or those who are still physically alive at that point. Well, we will start taking a look right now at the name Enoch. Enoch's name is Strong's number 2585, and it is closely related and comes from 2596. And if you don't know what I mean by Strong's number, there is a concordance called Strong's Concordance. Every word in the Bible is listed in that concordance and is given a number. So when you take this number for Enoch 2585 or this other word 2596 that it, you know, Enoch's name means the same as, then you go to the back of this concordance. In this case, it's the Hebrew. There's a Hebrew concordance and a Greek concordance. So you go to the back of the Hebrew and it'll be numerical, and you find these numbers, 2585, you'll see Enoch. It will probably direct you in a small little definition to 2596, and then you'll see that word. You can look at the Hebrew lettering. You can see the similarity between these two words. And when you go to 2596, it'll give the English words that it was translated as in the Old Testament. And for instance, this word that Enoch names means 2596 is translated as train up in Proverbs 22. In Proverbs 22, we read in verse 6, train up a child in the way he should go, and when he is old, he will not depart from it. Train up is Enoch. Train up a child. And you may have heard that saying before, that proverb before. And of course, God's people want to raise their children in the fear and admonition of the Lord. Train them up. Train them up. Bring them up under the hearing of the word of God, under the instruction of God, really, as we would teach our children the Bible. Well, that's one way. Another way this word Enoch is translated, 1 Kings chapter 8, in verse 63, we read 1 Kings 8:63, and Solomon offered a sacrifice of peace offerings, which he offered unto Jehovah, 22,000 oxen and 120,000 sheep. So the king and all the children of Israel dedicated the house of Jehovah. It's also used in 2 Chronicles 7 and verse 5 in a similar way. And King Solomon offered a sacrifice of 22,000 oxen and 120,000 sheep. So the king and all the people dedicated the house of God. Okay, so the word dedicate is the same word as train up, which is what Enoch means. The name Enoch means train up and dedicate. And what we find is, you know, it's interesting because both in 1 Kings 8 and 2 Chronicles 7, where we read of Solomon dedicating the house, it's the house of God. It's the temple that was built. The temple was actually just finished. It was completed. Then they dedicated it. And there's another reference if we go to Psalm 30, using this word dedicate or dedication. In Psalm 30, it's the inscription of the psalm, a psalm and song at the dedication of the house of David. And again, you know, this is how we have to dig into things. We have to think, what's the relationship with Enoch to dedicating the house of Jehovah or the house of David, and David's a type of Christ. So the house of Christ spiritually would point to the same thing as the temple. That's the house of God. We'll take a look at, you know, some of the biblical language that identifies those that God has saved, his saints, the elect, as his house. We are a spiritual house. And that, again, that's not me saying it. That's a quote from the Bible. That's a quote from the Bible, where we're called living stones that are built up a spiritual house. And in Hebrews chapter 3, a statement is made that Christ is a son over his own house. Whose house are we? We are the house. The people of God are the house. So you have to factor these things in. Dedication of the house of David, the house Solomon built, the house of God. And you see, there's actually two houses. There's two churches. There's the corporate church, the external church that you see on your street corner, and the eternal church. And the eternal church is a spiritual church. And all who have been saved down through the ages are a part of the eternal church, the invisible church, and two houses. House of God, judgment began at the house of God, 1 Peter 4:17. Uh-oh. Well, not for those who have citizenship or membership in the eternal spiritual house of God. Judgment didn't begin there. It was on the visible church, house of God, the church on our local corner. That's where God is judging. And so Enoch, how does he fit in? How does he fit in? Enoch goes 365 years, and then God takes him. God takes him. And what is our expectation for the spiritual house of God? Well, as we speak of the resurrection and the rapture, that's God taking us. God taking us. So you can see the similarity. And that's what we look for when we do Bible study. Well, we'll stop here. Lord willing, we'll pick this up, talk more about the house of God. Very important to distinguish between the two houses and the house that God continues forever and that the gates of hell prevail not against. That's the eternal, invisible. And the other one does come under the judgment of God, and the gates of hell do indeed prevail against it. Well, we'll try to get into this when we get together in our next Bible study.
0: 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Until our next Bible study, may the Lord's perfect will be done.

0: We welcome you to eBible Fellowship's Bible Reading Program. We read in 2 Timothy 3, verse 16, "All Scripture is given by inspiration of God and is profitable for doctrine, for reproof, for correction, for instruction in righteousness." Now, let's begin our Bible Reading Program.
1: Second Kings 15. In the 20th and 7th year of Jeroboam king of Israel, began Azariah son of Amaziah king of Judah to reign. 16 years old was he when he began to reign, and he reigned 52 years in Jerusalem. And his mother's name was Jecoliah of Jerusalem. And he did that which was right in the sight of the Lord, according to all that his father Amaziah had done, save that the high places were not removed. The people sacrificed and burnt incense still on the high places. And the Lord smote the king, so that he was a leper unto the day of his death, and dwelt in a several house. And Jotham, the king's son, was over the house, judging the people of the land. And the rest of the acts of Azariah, and all that he did, are they not written in the book of the Chronicles of the kings of Judah? So Azariah slept with his fathers, and they buried him with his fathers in the city of David. And Jotham his son reigned in his stead. In the 38th year of Azariah king of Judah, did Zechariah the son of Jeroboam reign over Israel in Samaria 6 months. And he did that which was evil in the sight of the Lord, as his fathers had done. He departed not from the sins of Jeroboam the son of Nebat, who made Israel to sin. And Shallum the son of Jabesh conspired against him, and smote him before the people, and slew him, and reigned in his stead. And the rest of the acts of Zechariah, behold, they are written in the book of the Chronicles of the kings of Israel. This was the word of the Lord, which he spake unto Jehu, saying, "Thy sons shall sit on the throne of Israel unto the fourth generation." And so it came to pass. Shallum the son of Jabesh began to reign in the 39th year of Uzziah king of Judah, and he reigned a full month in Samaria. For Menahem the son of Gadi went up from Tirzah, and came to Samaria, and smote Shallum the son of Jabesh in Samaria, and slew him, and reigned in his stead. And the rest of the acts of Shallum, and his conspiracy which he made, behold, they are written in the books of the Chronicles of the kings of Israel. Then Menahem smote Tipsah, and all that were therein, and the coasts thereof from Tirzah. Because they opened not to him, therefore he smote it, and all the women therein that were with child he ripped up. In the 39th year of Azariah king of Judah, began Menahem the son of Gadi to reign over Israel, and reigned 10 years in Samaria. And he did that which was evil in the sight of the Lord. He departed not all his days from the sins of Jeroboam the son of Nebat, who made Israel to sin. And Pul the king of Assyria came against the land, and Menahem gave Pul 1,000 talents of silver, that his hand might be with him to confirm the kingdom in his hand. And Menahem exacted the money of Israel, even of all the mighty men of wealth, of each man 50 shekels of silver to give to the king of Assyria. So the king of Assyria turned back, and stayed not there in the land. And the rest of the acts of Menahem, and all that he did, are they not written in the book of the Chronicles of the kings of Israel? And Menahem slept with his fathers, and Pekahiah his son reigned in his stead. In the 50th year of Azariah king of Judah, Pekahiah the son of Menahem began to reign over Israel in Samaria, and reigned 2 years. And he did that which was evil in the sight of the Lord. He departed not from the sins of Jeroboam the son of Nebat, who made Israel to sin. But Pekah the son of Remaliah, a captain of his, conspired against him, and smote him in Samaria, in the palace of the king's house, with Argob and Ariah, and with him 50 men of the Gileadites. And he killed him, and reigned in his room. And the rest of the acts of Pekahiah, and all that he did, behold, they are written in the book of the Chronicles of the kings of Israel. In the 52nd year of Azariah king of Judah, Pekah the son of Remaliah began to reign over Israel in Samaria, and reigned 20 years. And he did that which was evil in the sight of the Lord. He departed not from the sins of Jeroboam, the son of Nebat, who made Israel to sin. In the days of Pekah, king of Israel, came Tilgath-Pileser, king of Assyria, and he took Ijon, and Abel-Beth-Makar, and Janoah, and Kadesh, and Hazor, and Gilead, and Galilee, all the land of Naphtali, and carried them captive to Assyria. And Hoshea, the son of Elah, made a conspiracy against Pekah, the son of Remaliah, and smote him and slew him, and reigned in his stead in the 20th year of Jotham, the son of Uzziah. And the rest of the acts of Pekah and all that he did, behold, they are written in the book of the Chronicles of the kings of Israel. In the second year of Pekah, the son of Remaliah, king of Israel, began Jotham, the son of Uzziah, king of Judah, to reign. 25 years old was he when he began to reign, and he reigned 16 years in Jerusalem. And his mother's name was Jerusha, the daughter of Zadok. And he did that which was right in the sight of the Lord. He did according to all that his father Uzziah had done. Howbeit, the high places were not removed. The people sacrificed and burned incense still in the high places. He built the higher gate of the house of the Lord. Now the rest of the acts of Jotham and all that he did, are they not written in the book of the Chronicles of the kings of Judah? In those days the Lord began to send against Judah Rezin, the king of Syria, and Pekah, the son of Remaliah. And Jotham slept with his fathers, and was buried with his fathers in the city of David his father. And Ahaz his son reigned in his stead. 2 Kings 16. In the 17th year of Pekah, the son of Remaliah, Ahaz, the son of Jotham, king of Judah, began to reign. 20 years old was Ahaz when he began to reign, and reigned 16 years in Jerusalem, and did not that which was right in the sight of the Lord his God, like David his father. But he walked in the way of the kings of Israel, yea, and made his son to pass through the fire, according to the abominations of the heathen, whom the Lord cast out from before the children of Israel. And he sacrificed and burnt incense in the high places, and on the hills, and under every green tree. Then Rezin, king of Syria, and Pekah, son of Remaliah, king of Israel, came up to Jerusalem to war. And they besieged Ahaz, but could not overcome him. At that time Rezin, king of Syria, recovered Elath to Syria, and drave the Jews from Elath. And the Syrians came to Elath, and dwelt there unto this day. So Ahaz sent messengers to Tiglath-Pileser, king of Assyria, saying, I am thy servant and thy son. Come up and save me out of the hand of the king of Syria, and out of the hand of the king of Israel, which rise up against me. And Ahaz took the silver and gold that was found in the house of the Lord, and in the treasures of the king's house, and sent it for a present to the king of Assyria. And the king of Assyria hearkened unto him, for the king of Assyria went up against Damascus, and took it, and carried the people of it captive to Kir, and slew Rezin. And king Ahaz went to Damascus to meet Tiglath-Pileser, king of Assyria, and saw an altar that was at Damascus. And king Ahaz sent to Urijah the priest the fashion of the altar, and the pattern of it, according to all the workmanship thereof. And Urijah the priest built an altar according to all that king Ahaz had sent from Damascus. So Urijah the priest made it against king Ahaz came from Damascus. And when the king was come from Damascus, the king saw the altar, and the king approached the altar, and offered thereon. And he burnt his burnt offering, and his meat offering, and poured his drink offering, and sprinkled the blood of his peace offerings upon the altar. And he brought also the brazen altar, which was before the Lord, from the forefront of the house, from between the altar and the house of the Lord, and put it on the north side of the altar. And king Ahaz commanded Urijah the priest, saying, Upon the great altar burn the morning burnt offering, and the evening meat offering, and the king's burnt sacrifice, and his meat offering, with the burnt offering of all the people of the land, and their meat offering, and their drink offerings, and sprinkle upon it all the blood of the burnt offering, and all the blood of the sacrifice, and the brazen altar shall be for me to inquire by. Thus did Urijah the priest, according to all that king Ahaz commanded. And king Ahaz cut off the borders of the bases, and removed the laver from off them, and took down the sea from off the brazen oxen that were under it, and put it upon a pavement of stones. And the covert for the Sabbath that they had built in the house, and the king's entry without, turned he from the house of the Lord for the king of Assyria. Now the rest of the acts of Ahaz which he did, are they not written in the book of the Chronicles of the kings of Judah? And Ahaz slept with his fathers, and was buried with his fathers in the city of David. And Hezekiah his son reigned in his stead. 2 Kings 17. In the 12th year of Ahaz king of Judah, began Hoshea the son of Elah to reign in Samaria over Israel 9 years. And he did that which was evil in the sight of the Lord, but not as the kings of Israel that were before him. Against him came up Shalmaneser king of Assyria, and Hoshea became his servant, and gave him presents. And the king of Assyria found conspiracy in Hoshea, for he had sent messengers to So, king of Egypt, and brought no present to the king of Assyria, as he had done year by year. Therefore the king of Assyria shut him up and bound him in prison. Then the king of Assyria came up throughout all the land, and went up to Samaria, and besieged it 3 years. In the 9th year of Hoshea, the king of Assyria took Samaria, and carried Israel away into Assyria, and placed them in Hala and in Habor by the river of Gozan, and in the cities of the Medes. For so it was that the children of Israel had sinned against the Lord their God, which had brought them up from out of the land of Egypt, from under the hand of Pharaoh, king of Egypt, and had feared other gods, and walked in the statutes of the heathen, whom the Lord cast out from before the children of Israel, and of the kings of Israel, which they had made. And the children of Israel did secretly those things that were not right against the Lord their God, and they built them high places in all their cities, from the tower of the watchman to the fenced city. And they set them up images and groves in every high hill, and under every green tree. And there they burnt incense in all the high places, as did the heathen whom the Lord carried away before them, and wrought wicked things to provoke the Lord to anger. For they served idols whereof the Lord had said unto them, Ye shall not do this thing. Yet the Lord testified against Israel and against Judah by all the prophets, and by all the seers, saying, Turn ye from your evil ways, and keep my commandments and my statutes, according to all the law which I commanded your fathers, and which I sent to you by my servants, the prophets. Notwithstanding they would not hear, but hardened their necks, like to the neck of their fathers, that they did not believe in the Lord their God. And they rejected his statutes and his covenant that he made with their fathers, and his testimonies which he testified against them, and they followed vanity and became vain, and went after the heathen that were round about them, concerning whom the Lord had charged them that they should not do like them. And they left all the commandments of the Lord their God, and made them molten images, even 2 calves, and made a grove, and worshipped all the host of heaven, and served Baal. And they caused their sons and daughters to pass through the fire, and used divination and enchantments, and sold themselves to do evil in the sight of the Lord, to provoke him to anger. Therefore the Lord was very angry with Israel, and removed them out of his sight. There was none left but the tribe of Judah only. Also Judah kept not the commandments of the Lord their God, but walked in the statutes of Israel, which they made. And the Lord rejected all the seed of Israel, and afflicted them, and delivered them into the hand of spoilers, until he had cast them out of his sight. For he rent Israel from the house of David, and they made Jeroboam the son of Nebat king. And Jeroboam drave Israel from following the Lord, and made them sin a great sin. For the children of Israel walked in all the sins of Jeroboam, which he did. They departed not from them, until the Lord removed Israel out of his sight, as he had said by all his servants the prophets. So was Israel carried away out of their own land to Assyria unto this day. And the king of Assyria brought men from Babylon, and from Cuthah, and from Ava, and from Hamath, and from Sepharvaim, and placed them in the cities of Samaria, instead of the children of Israel. And they possessed Samaria, and dwelt in the cities thereof. And so it was at the

the manner of the god of the land. Then one of the priests whom they had carried away from Samaria came and dwelt in Bethel, and taught them how they should fear the Lord. Howbeit every nation made gods of their own, and put them in the houses of the high places which the Samaritans had made, every nation in their cities wherein they dwelt. And the men of Babylon made Sukkoth-Benoth, and the men of Kuth made Nergal, and the men of Hamath made Ashimah. And the Avites made Nibhaz and Tartak, and the Sepharvites burnt their children in fire to Adrammelech and Anammelech, the gods of Sepharvaim. So they feared the Lord, and made unto themselves of the lowest of them priests of the high places, which sacrificed for them in the houses of the high places. They feared the Lord, and served their own gods, after the manner of the nations whom they carried away from thence. Unto this day they do after the former manners. They fear not the Lord, neither do they after their statutes, or after their ordinances, or after the law and commandment, which the Lord commanded the children of Jacob, whom he named Israel. With whom the Lord made a covenant, and charged them, saying, Ye shall not fear other gods, nor bow yourselves to them, nor serve them, nor sacrifice to them. But the Lord who brought you up out of the land of Egypt with great power and a stretched out arm, him shall he fear, and him shall he worship, and to him shall he do sacrifice. And the statutes and the ordinances and the law and the commandment which he wrote for you, ye shall observe to do forevermore, and ye shall not fear other gods. And the covenant that I have made with you ye shall not forget, neither shall ye fear other gods. But the Lord your God ye shall fear, and he shall deliver you out of the hand of all your enemies. Howbeit they did not hearken, but they did after their former manner. So these nations feared the Lord and served their graven images, both their children and their children's children, as did their fathers, so do they unto this day.

2 Kings 18. Now it came to pass in the third year of Hoshea, son of Elah, king of Israel, that Hezekiah, the son of Ahaz, king of Judah, began to reign. 25 years old was he when he began to reign, and he reigned 29 years in Jerusalem. His mother's name also was Abi, the daughter of Zechariah. And he did that which was right in the sight of the Lord, according to all that David his father did. He removed the high places and brake the images, and cut down the groves, and brake in pieces the brazen serpent that Moses had made. For unto those days the children of Israel did burn incense to it, and he called it Nehushtan. He trusted in the Lord God of Israel, so that after him was none like him among all the kings of Judah, nor any that were before him. For he clave to the Lord, and departed not from following him, but kept his commandments which the Lord commanded Moses. And the Lord was with him, and he prospered whithersoever he went forth, and he rebelled against the king of Assyria, and served him not. He smote the Philistines even unto Gaza and the borders thereof, from the tower of the watchmen to the fenced city.

And it came to pass in the fourth year of King Hezekiah, which was the seventh year of Hoshea, son of Elah, king of Israel, that Shalmaneser, king of Assyria, came up against Samaria and besieged it. And at the end of 3 years they took it, even in the sixth year of Hezekiah, that is, the ninth year of Hoshea, king of Israel, Samaria was taken. And the king of Assyria did carry away Israel unto Assyria, and put them in Hala and in Habor, by the river of Gozan, and in the city of the Medes, because they obeyed not the voice of the Lord their God, but transgressed his covenant, and all that Moses, the servant of the Lord, commanded, and would not hear them, nor do them. Now in the 14th year of King Hezekiah did Sennacherib, king of Assyria, come up against all the fenced cities of Judah, and took them. And Hezekiah, king of Judah, sent to the king of Assyria, to Lachish, saying, I have offended. Return from me. That which thou puttest on me will I bear. And the king of Assyria appointed unto Hezekiah, king of Judah, 300 talents of silver and 30 talents of gold. And Hezekiah gave him all the silver that was found in the house of the Lord and in the treasures of the king's house. At that time did Hezekiah cut off the gold from the doors of the temple of the Lord and from the pillars which Hezekiah, king of Judah, had overlaid and gave it to the king of Assyria. And the king of Assyria sent Tartan and Rabsaris and Rabshakeh from Lachish to King Hezekiah with a great host against Jerusalem. And they went up and came to Jerusalem. And when they were come up, they came and stood by the conduit of the upper pool, which is in the highway of the fuller's field. And when they had called to the king, there came out to them Eliakim the son of Hilkiah, which was over the household, and Shebna the scribe, and Joah the son of Asaph the recorder. And Rabshakeh said unto them, Speak ye now to Hezekiah. Thus saith the great king, the king of Assyria, What confidence is this wherein thou trustest? Thou sayest, but they are but vain words, I have counsel and strength for the war. Now on whom dost thou trust that thou rebellest against me? Now behold, thou trustest upon the staff of this bruised reed, even upon Egypt, on which if a man lean, it will go into his hand and pierce it. So is Pharaoh, king of Egypt, unto all that trust on him. But if ye say unto me, We trust in the Lord our God, is not that he, whose high places and whose altars Hezekiah hath taken away, and hath said to Judah and Jerusalem, Ye shall worship before this altar in Jerusalem? Now therefore I pray thee, give pledges to my lord the king of Assyria, and I will deliver thee 2,000 horses, if thou be able on thy part to set riders upon them. How then wilt thou turn away the face of one captain of the least of my master's servants, and put thy trust on Egypt for chariots and for horsemen? Am I now come up without the Lord against this place to destroy it? The Lord said to me, Go up against this land and destroy it. Then said Eliakim the son of Hilkiah, and Shebna and Joah unto Rabshakeh, Speak, I pray thee, to thy servants in the Syrian language, for we understand it, and talk not with us in the Jews' language, in the ears of the people that are on the wall. But Rabshakeh said unto them, Hath my master sent me to thy master, and to thee to speak these words? Hath he not sent me to the men which sit on the wall, that they may eat their own dung and drink their own piss with you? Then Rabshakeh stood and cried with a loud voice in the Jews' language, and spake, saying, Hear the word of the great king, the king of Assyria. Thus saith the king, Let not Hezekiah deceive you, for he shall not be able to deliver you out of his hand. Neither let Hezekiah make you trust in the Lord, saying, The Lord will surely deliver us, and this city shall not be delivered into the hand of the king of Assyria. Hearken not to Hezekiah, for thus saith the king of Assyria, Make an agreement with me by a present, and come out to me. And then eat ye every man of his own vine, and every one of his fig tree, and drink ye every one the waters of his cistern, until I come and take you away to a land like unto your own land, a land of corn and wine, a land of bread and vineyards, a land of oil, olive, and honey, that ye may live and not die. And hearken not unto Hezekiah, when he persuadeth you, saying, The Lord will deliver us. Hath any of the gods of the nations delivered at all his land out of the hand of the king of Assyria? Where are the gods of Hamath and of Arpad? Where are the gods of Sepharvaim, Hinnah, and Ivah?
Have they delivered Sumeria out of mine hand? Who are they among all the gods of the countries that have delivered their country out of mine hand, that the Lord should deliver Jerusalem out of mine hand? But the people held their peace and answered him not a word, for the king's commandment was, saying, Answer him not. Then came Eliakim the son of Hilkiah, which was over the household, and Shebna the scribe, and Joah the son of Asaph the recorder, to Hezekiah with their clothes rent, and told him the words of Rabshakeh. 2 Kings 19. And it came to pass, when King Hezekiah heard it, that he rent his clothes, and covered himself with sackcloth, and went into the house of the Lord. And he sent Eliakim, which was over the household, and Shebna the scribe, and the elders of the priests, covered with sackcloth, to Isaiah the prophet, the son of Amoz. And they said unto him, Thus saith Hezekiah, This day is a day of trouble, and of rebuke, and blasphemy, for the children are come to the birth, and there is not strength to bring forth. It may be the Lord thy God will hear all the words of Rabshakeh, whom the king of Assyria his master hath sent to reproach the living God, and will reprove the words which the Lord thy God hath heard. Wherefore lift up thy prayer for the remnant that are left. So the servants of King Hezekiah came to Isaiah. And Isaiah said unto them, Thus shall he say to your master, Thus saith the Lord, Be not afraid of the words which thou hast heard, with which the servants of the king of Assyria have blasphemed me. Behold, I will send a blast upon him, and he shall hear a rumor, and shall return to his own land, and I will cause him to fall by the sword in his own land. So Rabshakeh returned, and found the king of Assyria warring against Libna, for he had heard that he was departed from Lachish. And when he heard say of Tirhakah, king of Ethiopia, Behold, he has come out to fight against thee, he sent messengers again unto Hezekiah, saying, Thus shall he speak to Hezekiah, king of Judah, saying, Let not thy God in whom thou trustest deceive thee, saying, Jerusalem shall not be delivered into the hand of the king of Assyria. Behold, thou hast heard what the kings of Assyria have done to all lands, by destroying them utterly, and shalt thou be delivered? Have the gods of the nations delivered them which my fathers have destroyed, as Gozan, and Haran, and Rezpheh, and the children of Eden which were in Thelasar? Where is the king of Hamath, and the king of Arpad, and the king of the city of Sepharvaim, of Henna, and Iva? And Hezekiah received the letter of the hand of the messengers, and read it. And Hezekiah went up into the house of the Lord, and spread it before the Lord. And Hezekiah prayed before the Lord, and said, O Lord God of Israel, which dwellest between the cherubims, thou art the God, even thou alone, of all the kingdoms of the earth. Thou hast made heaven and earth. Lord, bow down thine ear, and hear. Open, Lord, thine eyes, and see, and hear the words of Sennacherib, which hath sent him to reproach the living God. Of a truth, Lord, the kings of Assyria have destroyed the nations and their lands, and have cast their gods into the fire, for they were no gods, but the work of men's hands, wood and stone, therefore they have destroyed them. Now therefore, O Lord our God, I beseech thee, save thou us out of his hand, that all the kingdoms of the earth may know that thou art the Lord God, even thou only. Then Isaiah the son of Amoz sent to Hezekiah, saying, Thus saith the Lord God of Israel, That which thou hast prayed to me against Sennacherib king of Assyria I have heard. This is the word that the Lord hath spoken concerning him. The virgin, the daughter of Zion, hath despised thee, and laughed thee to scorn. The daughter of Jerusalem hath shaken her head at thee. Whom hast thou reproached and blasphemed? And against whom hast thou exalted thy voice, and lifted up thine eyes on high? Even against the Holy One of Israel. By thy messengers thou hast reproached the Lord, and hast said, With the multitude of my chariots I am come up to the height of the mountains, to the sides of Lebanon, and will cut down the tall cedar trees thereof, and the choice fir trees thereof. And I will enter into the lodgings of his borders, and into the forest of his Carmel. I have digged and drunk strange waters, and with the sole of my feet have I dried up all the rivers of besieged places. Hast thou not heard long ago how I have done it, and of ancient times that I have formed it? Now have I brought it to pass, that thou shouldst be to lay waste fenced cities into ruinous heaps. Therefore their inhabitants were of small power. They were dismayed and confounded.
They were as the grass of the field, and as the green herb, as the grass on the housetops, and as corn blasted before it be grown up. But I know thy abode, and thy going out, and thy coming in, and thy rage against me. Because thy rage against me and thy tumult is come up into mine ears, therefore I will put my hook into thy nose and my bridle in thy lips, and I will turn thee back by the way which thou camest. And this shall be a sign unto thee. Ye shall eat this year such things as grow of themselves, and in the second year that which springeth of the same. And in the third year sow ye and reap, and plant vineyards and eat the fruits thereof. And the remnant that is escaped of the house of Judah shall yet again take root downward, and bear fruit upward. For out of Jerusalem shall go forth a remnant, and they that escape out of Mount Zion. The zeal of the Lord of hosts shall do this. Therefore thus saith the Lord concerning the king of Assyria, he shall not come into this city, nor shoot an arrow there, nor come before it with shield, nor cast a bank against it. By the way that he came, by the same shall he return, and shall not come into this city, saith the Lord. For I will defend this city, to save it for mine own sake, and for my servant David's sake. And it came to pass that night that the angel of the Lord went out, and smote in the camp of the Assyrians 185,000. And when they arose early in the morning, behold, they were all dead corpses. So Sennacherib, king of Assyria, departed, and went and returned, and dwelt at Nineveh. And it came to pass, as he was worshipping in the house of Nishroch his god, that Adrammelech and Sharezer his son smote him with the sword, and they escaped into the land of Armenia, and Esarhaddon his son reigned in his stead.

2 Kings 20. In those days was Hezekiah sick unto death, and the prophet Isaiah, the son of Amoz, came to him and said unto him, Thus saith the Lord, Set thine house in order, for thou shalt die and not live. And he turned his face to the wall and prayed unto the Lord, saying, I beseech thee, O Lord, remember now how I have walked before thee in truth and with a perfect heart, and have done that which is good in thy sight. And Hezekiah wept sore. And it came to pass, afore Isaiah was gone out into the middle court, that the word of the Lord came to him, saying, Turn again, and tell Hezekiah, the captain of my people, Thus saith the Lord, the God of David thy father, I have heard thy prayer, I have seen thy tears. Behold, I will heal thee. On the third day thou shalt go up unto the house of the Lord, and I will add unto thy days 15 years. And I will deliver thee and this city out of the hand of the king of Assyria. And I will defend this city for mine own sake, and for my servant David's sake. And Isaiah said, Take a lump of figs. And they took it and laid it on the boil, and he recovered. And Hezekiah said unto Isaiah, What shall be the sign that the Lord will heal me, and that I shall go up into the house of the Lord the third day? And Isaiah said, This sign shalt thou have of the Lord, that the Lord will do the thing that he hath spoken. Shall the shadow go forward 10 degrees, or go back 10 degrees? And Hezekiah answered, It is a light thing for the shadow to go down 10 degrees. Nay, but let the shadow return backward 10 degrees. And Isaiah the prophet cried unto the Lord, and he brought the shadow 10 degrees backward, by which it had gone down in the dial of Ahaz. At that time Berodach-Baladan, the son of Baladan, king of Babylon, sent letters and a present unto Hezekiah, for he had heard that Hezekiah had been sick. And Hezekiah hearkened unto them, and shewed them all the house of his precious things, the silver and the gold, and the spices, and the precious ointment, and all the house of his armor, and all that was found in his treasures. There was nothing in his house, nor in all his dominion, that Hezekiah shewed them not. Then came Isaiah the prophet unto king Hezekiah, and said unto him, What said these men, and from whence came they unto thee? And Hezekiah said, They are come from a far country, even from Babylon. And he said, What have they seen in thine house? And Hezekiah answered, All the things that are in mine house have they seen. There is nothing among my treasures that I have not shewed them. And Isaiah said unto Hezekiah, Hear the word of the Lord. Behold, the days come that all that is in thine house, and that which thy fathers have laid up in store unto this day, shall be carried into Babylon. Nothing shall be left, saith the Lord. And of thy sons that shall issue from thee, which thou shalt beget, shall they take away, and they shall be eunuchs in the palace of the king of Babylon. Then said Hezekiah unto Isaiah, Good is the word of the Lord which thou hast spoken. And he said, Is it not good if peace and truth be in my days? And the rest of the acts of Hezekiah and all his might, and how he made a pool and a conduit, and brought water into the city, are they not written in the book of the Chronicles of the kings of Judah? And Hezekiah slept with his fathers, and Manasseh his son reigned in his stead. 2 Kings 21. Manasseh was 12 years old when he began to reign, and reigned 55 years in Jerusalem, and his mother's name was Hephzibah. And he did that which was evil in the sight of the Lord, after the abominations of the heathen, whom the Lord cast out before the children of Israel. For he built up again the high places which Hezekiah his father had destroyed, and he reared up altars for Baal, and made a grove, as did Ahab king of Israel, and worshipped all the host of heaven, and served them. And he built altars in the house of the Lord, of which the Lord said, In Jerusalem will I put my name. And he built altars for all the host of heaven in the two courts of the house of the Lord. And he made his son pass through the fire, and observed times, and used enchantments, and dealt with familiar spirits and wizards. He wrought much wickedness in the sight of the Lord, to provoke him to anger. And he set a graven image of the grove that he had made in the house, of which the Lord said to David and to Solomon his son, In this house and in Jerusalem, which I have chosen out of all tribes of Israel, will I put my name forever. Neither will I make the feet of Israel move any more out of the land which I gave their fathers,
only if they will observe to do according to all that I have commanded them, and according to all the law that my servant Moses commanded them. But they hearkened not, and Manasseh seduced them to do more evil than did the nations whom the Lord destroyed before the children of Israel. And the Lord spake by his servants the prophets, saying, Because Manasseh, king of Judah, hath done these abominations, and hath done wickedly above all that the Amorites did, which were before him, and hath made Judah also to sin with his idols. Therefore thus saith the Lord God of Israel, Behold, I am bringing such evil upon Jerusalem and Judah, that whosoever heareth of it, both his ears shall tingle. And I will stretch over Jerusalem the line of Samaria, and the plummet of the house of Ahab. And I will wipe Jerusalem as a man wipeth a dish, wiping it and turning it upside down. And I will forsake the remnant of mine inheritance, and deliver them into the hand of their enemies, and they shall become a prey and a spoil to all their enemies. Because they have done that which was evil in my sight, and have provoked me to anger, since the day their fathers came forth out of Egypt, even unto this day. Moreover, Manasseh shed innocent blood very much, till he had filled Jerusalem from one end to another, beside his sin wherewith he made Judah to sin, in doing that which was evil in the sight of the Lord. Now the rest of the acts of Manasseh, and all that he did, and his sin that he sinned, are they not written in the book of the Chronicles of the kings of Judah? And Manasseh slept with his fathers, and was buried in the garden of his own house, in the garden of Uzzah. And Amon his son reigned in his stead. Amon was 22 years old when he began to reign, and he reigned 2 years in Jerusalem. And his mother's name was Meshulameth, the daughter of Haruz of Jotbah. And he did that which was evil in the sight of the Lord, as his father Manasseh did. And he walked in all the way that his father walked in, and served the idols that his father served, and worshipped them. And he forsook the Lord God of his fathers, and walked not in the way of the Lord. And the servants of Amon conspired against him, and slew the king in his own house. And the people of the land slew all them that had conspired against King Amon. And the people of the land made Josiah his son king in his stead. Now the rest of the acts of Amon which he did, are they not written in the book of the Chronicles of the kings of Judah? And he was buried in his sepulchre in the garden of Uzzah, and Josiah his son reigned in his stead. 2 Kings 22. Josiah was 8 years old when he began to reign, and he reigned 31 years in Jerusalem. And his mother's name was Jedidah, the daughter of Adiah of Boscath. And he did that which was right in the sight of the Lord, and walked in all the way of David his father, and turned not aside to the right hand or to the left. And it came to pass in the 18th year of King Josiah, that the king sent Shaphan, the son of Azaliah, the son of Meshulam, the scribe, to the house of the Lord, saying, Go up to Hilkiah the high priest, that he may sum the silver which is brought into the house of the Lord, which the keepers of the door have gathered of the people. And let them deliver it into the hand of the doers of the work, that have the oversight of the house of the Lord, and let them give it to the doers of the work which is in the house of the Lord, to repair the breaches of the house, unto carpenters, and builders, and masons, and to buy timber and hewn stone to repair the house. Howbeit, there was no reckoning made with them of the money that was delivered into their hand, because they dealt faithfully. And Hilkiah the high priest said unto Shaphan the scribe, I have found the book of the law in the house of the Lord. And Hilkiah gave the book to Shaphan, and he read it. And Shaphan the scribe came to the king, and brought the king word again, and said, Thy servants have gathered the money that was found in the house, and have delivered it into the hand of them that do the work, that have the oversight of the house of the Lord. And Shaphan the scribe shewed the king, saying, Hilkiah the priest hath delivered me a book. And Shaphan read it before the king. And it came to pass, when the king had heard the words of the book of the law, that he rent his clothes. And the king commanded Hilkiah the priest, and Ahikam the son of Shaphan, and Akbor the son of Micaiah, and Shaphan the scribe, and Azahiah the servant of the king, saying, Go ye, inquire of the Lord for me, and for the people, and for all Judah, concerning the words of this book that is found. For great is the wrath of the Lord that is kindled against us,
because our fathers have not hearkened unto the words of this book, to do according to all that is written concerning us. So Hilkiah the priest, and Ahikam, and Akbor, and Shaphan, and Asahiah, went unto Huldah the prophetess, the wife of Shallum, the son of Tikvah, the son of Hahas, keeper of the wardrobe. Now she dwelt in Jerusalem in the college, and they communed with her. And she said unto them, Thus saith the Lord God of Israel, Tell the man that sent you to me, Thus saith the Lord, Behold, I will bring evil upon this place and upon the inhabitants thereof, even all the words of the book which the king of Judah hath read. Because they have forsaken me and have burned incense unto other gods, that they might provoke me to anger with all the works of their hands. Therefore my wrath shall be kindled against this place and shall not be quenched. But to the king of Judah, which sent you to inquire of the Lord, thus shall he say to him, Thus saith the Lord God of Israel, as touching the words which thou hast heard, because thine heart was tender, and thou hast humbled thyself before the Lord, when thou heardest what I spake against this place, and against the inhabitants thereof, that they should become a desolation and a curse, and hast rent thy clothes and wept before me, I also have heard thee, said the Lord. Behold, therefore I will gather thee unto thy fathers, and thou shalt be gathered into thy grave in peace, and thine eyes shall not see all the evil which I will bring upon this place. And they brought the king word again.

0: 2 Kings 23. And the king sent, and they gathered unto him all the elders of Judah and of Jerusalem. And the king went up into the house of the Lord, and all the men of Judah and all the inhabitants of Jerusalem with him, and the priests and the prophets, and all the people, both small and great. And he read in their ears all the words of the book of the covenant, which was found in the house of the Lord. And the king stood by a pillar and made a covenant before the Lord to walk after the Lord, and to keep his commandments and his testimonies and his statutes with all their heart and all their soul, to perform the words of this covenant that were written in this book. And all the people stood to the covenant. And the king commanded Hilkiah the high priest, and the priests of the second order, and the keepers of the door, to bring forth out of the temple of the Lord all the vessels that were made for Baal, and for the grove, and for all the host of heaven. And he burned them without Jerusalem in the fields of Kidron, and carried the ashes of them unto Bethel. And he put down the idolatrous priests, whom the kings of Judah had ordained to burn incense in the high places in the city of Judah, and in the places round about Jerusalem, them also that burned incense unto Baal, to the sun, and to the moon, and to the planets, and to all the host of heaven. And he brought out the grove from the house of the Lord without Jerusalem, unto the brook Kidron, and burned it at the brook Kidron, and stamped it small to powder, and cast the powder thereof upon the graves of the children of the people. And he brake down the houses of the Sodomites that were by the house of the Lord, where the women wove hangings for the grove. And he brought all the priests out of the cities of Judah, and defiled the high places where the priests had burned incense, from Geba to Beersheba, and brake down the high places of the gates that were in the entering in of the gate of Joshua, the governor of the city, which were on a man's left hand at the gate of the city. Nevertheless, the priests of the high places came not up to the altar of the Lord in Jerusalem, but they did eat of the unleavened bread among their brethren. And he defiled Topheth, which is in the valley of the children of Hinnom, that no man might make his son or his daughter to pass through the fire to Molech. And he took away the horses that the kings of Judah had given to the sun, at the entering in of the house of the Lord, by the chamber of Nathan-Melech the chamberlain, which was in the suburbs, and burned the chariots of the sun with fire. And the altars that were on the top of the upper chamber of Ahaz, which the kings of Judah had made, and the altars which Manasseh had made in the two courts of the house of the Lord, did the king beat down, and break them down from thence, and cast the dust of them into the brook Kidron. And the high places that were before Jerusalem, which were on the right hand of the Mount of Corruption, which Solomon the king of Israel had builded for Ashtoreth, the abomination of the Zidonians, and for Chemosh, the abomination of the Moabites, and for Milcom, the abomination of the children of Ammon, did the king defile. And he brake in pieces the images, and cut down the groves, and filled their places with the bones of men. Moreover, the altar that was at Bethel, and the high place which Jeroboam the son of Nebat, who made Israel to sin, had made, both that altar and the high place he brake down, and burnt the high place, and stamped it small to powder, and burnt the grove. And as Josiah turned himself, he spied the sepulchres that were there in the mount, and sent and took the bones out of the sepulchres, and burnt them upon the altar, and polluted it, according to the word of the Lord, which the man of God proclaimed, who proclaimed these words. Then he said, "What title is that that I see?" And the men of the city told him, "It is the sepulchre of the man of God, which came from Judah, and proclaimed these things that thou hast done against the altar of Bethel." And he said, "Let him alone, let no man move his bones." So they let his bones alone, with the bones of the prophet that came out of Samaria. And all the houses also of the high places that were in the cities of Samaria, which the kings of Israel had made to provoke the Lord to anger, Josiah took away, and did to them according to all the acts that he had done in Bethel. And he slew all the priests of the high places that were there upon the altars, and burned men's bones upon them, and returned to Jerusalem. And the king commanded all the people, saying, "Keep the Passover unto the Lord your God, as it is written in the book of this covenant." Surely there was not holden such a Passover from the days of the judges that judged Israel, nor in all the days of the kings of Israel, nor of the kings of Judah. But in the 18th year of King Josiah, wherein this Passover was holden to the Lord in Jerusalem. Moreover, the workers with familiar spirits, and the wizards, and the images, and the idols, and all the abominations that were spied in the land of Judah and in Jerusalem, did Josiah put away, that he might perform the words of the law which were written in the book that Hilkiah the priest found in the house of the Lord. And like unto him was there no king before him that turned to the Lord with all his heart and with all his soul and with all his might, according to all of the law of Moses. Neither after him arose there any like him. Notwithstanding, the Lord turned not from the fierceness of his great wrath, wherewith his anger was kindled against Judah, because of all the provocations that Manasseh had provoked him withal. And the Lord said, I will remove Judah also out of my sight, as I have removed Israel, and will cast off this city Jerusalem, which I have chosen, and the house of which I said, My name shall be there. Now the rest of the acts of Josiah, and all that he did, are they not written in the book of Chronicles of the kings of Judah? In his days, Pharaoh Necho, king of Egypt, went up against the king of Assyria to the river Euphrates, and King Josiah went against him, and he slew him at Megiddo, where he had seen him. And his servants carried him in a chariot dead from Megiddo, and brought him to Jerusalem, and buried him in his own sepulcher. And the people of the land took Jehoahaz, the son of Josiah, and anointed him, and made him king in his father's stead. Jehoahaz was 23 years old when he began to reign, and he reigned 3 months in Jerusalem, and his mother's name was Hamutal, the daughter of Jeremiah of Libnah. And he did that which was evil in the sight of the Lord, according to all that his fathers had done. And Pharaoh Necho put him in bands at Riblah in the land of Hamath, that he might not reign in Jerusalem, and put the land to a tribute of 100 talents of silver and 1 talent of gold. And Pharaoh Necho made Eliakim the son of Josiah king in the room of Josiah his father, and turned his name to Jehoiakim, and took Jehoahaz away, and he came to Egypt and died there. And Jehoiakim gave the silver and gold to Pharaoh, but he taxed the land to give the money according to the commandment of Pharaoh. He exacted the silver and the gold of the people of the land, of every one according to his taxation, to give it unto Pharaoh Necho. Jehoiakim was 25 years old when he began to reign, and he reigned 11 years in Jerusalem, and his mother's name was Zebudah, the daughter of Pedaiah of Rumah. And he did that which was evil in the sight of the Lord, according to all that his fathers had done. 2 Kings 24. In his days Nebuchadnezzar, king of Babylon, came up, and Jehoiakim became his servant 3 years. Then he turned and rebelled against him. And the Lord sent against him bands of the Chaldees, and bands of the Syrians, and bands of the Moabites, and bands of the children of Ammon, and sent them against Judah to destroy it, according to the word of the Lord, which he spake by his servants the prophets. Surely at the commandment of the Lord came this upon Judah, to remove them out of his sight, for the sins of Manasseh, according to all that he did, and also for the innocent blood that he shed, for he filled Jerusalem with innocent blood, which the Lord would not pardon. Now the rest of the acts of Jehoiakim and all that he did, are they not written in the book of the Chronicles of the kings of Judah? So Jehoiakim slept with his fathers, and Jehoiakim his son reigned in his stead. And the king of Egypt came not again any more out of his land, for the king of Babylon had taken from the river of Egypt unto the river Euphrates all that pertained to the king of Egypt. Jehoiakim was 18 years old when he began to reign, and he reigned in Jerusalem 3 months. And his mother's name was Neshutah, the daughter of Elnathan of Jerusalem. And he did that which was evil in the sight of the Lord, according to all that his father had done. At that time the servants of Nebuchadnezzar, king of Babylon, came up against Jerusalem, and the city was besieged. And Nebuchadnezzar, king of Babylon, came against the city, and his servants did besiege it. And Jehoiakim, the king of Judah, went out to the king of Babylon, he and his mother and his servants, and his princes and his officers, and the king of Babylon took him in the 8th year of his reign. And he carried out thence all the treasures of the house of the Lord, and the treasures of the king's house, and cut in pieces all the vessels of gold which Solomon, king of Israel, had made in the temple of the Lord, as the Lord had said. And he carried away all Jerusalem, and all the princes, and all the mighty men of valor, even 10,000 captives, and all the craftsmen and smiths, none remained, save the poorest sort of the people of the land. And he carried away Jehoiakim to Babylon, and the king's mother, and the king's wives, and his officers, and the mighty of the land, those carried he into captivity from Jerusalem to Babylon. And all the men of might, even 7,000, and craftsmen and smiths 1,000, all that were strong and apt for war, even them the king of Babylon brought captive to Babylon. And the king of Babylon made Mattaniah his father's brother king in his stead, and changed his name to Zedekiah. Zedekiah was 21 years old when he began to reign, and he reigned 11 years in Jerusalem, and his mother's name was Hamutal, the daughter of Jeremiah of Libnah. And he did that which was evil in the sight of the Lord, according to all that Jehoiakim had done. For through the anger of the Lord it came to pass in Jerusalem and Judah, until he had cast them out from his presence, that Zedekiah rebelled against the king of Babylon.
1: 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And now here's a pre-recording of an eBible Fellowship panel discussion.
2: Good evening, everyone, and welcome to eBible Fellowship's The Bible Exalted program. I'm your host, Gary Daniels, and today we're seeking the Bible's answers to various topics in which the Bible has the final say in the matter. 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Today's discussion is Saturday is the Sabbath versus Sunday is the Sabbath. 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We'll take your calls at the half-hour mark. This is a one-and-a-half-hour program. So, after the 1 hour is complete, we'll have a bonus half-hour for the live broadcast. We do ask that you stay on topic with your question. However, if there's a natural progression in the discussion, that's fine to bring that up. And if you called last week, we ask that you refrain from calling this week. So we'll be alternating our calls. So once again, good evening. Today's topic is Saturday is the Sabbath versus Sunday is the Sabbath. And we'll start with you, Bob.
3: Okay, Gary, thanks. Today in this discussion, we're going to show from the Bible that the seventh day, which is Saturday, was the Sabbath, the Old Testament Sabbath, that began at the end of creation week, way back in 11,013 BC, according to our Gregorian calendar. And it lasted all the way up into 33 AD, about 2,000 years ago, when Jesus was crucified and his body was in the tomb on Saturday, the seventh day. But first, I want to take us back to way back before the foundation of the world and eternity past, and in order to see the spiritual meaning of the Sabbath. And a good place to do that is in Hebrews chapter 4, verses 3 and 4. And I'll read that. For we which have believed do enter into rest. As he said, as I have sworn in my wrath, if they shall enter into my rest, although the works were finished from the foundation of the world. For he spake in a certain place of the seventh day on this wise, and God did rest the seventh day from all of his works. So the rest here that God is referring to is the truth that the Lord Jesus Christ had finished paying for all of the sins of all of the elect by dying at the foundation of the world way back in eternity past before he created everything. And he rose from that death to be called the Son of God, as we read in Romans 1. In Hebrews 1, we read that as the Son, Jesus created the worlds. And from the biblical calendar of history, we know that Christ completed creation by resting on the seventh day in the year 11,013 BC. And we read about that in Genesis 2, verses 1 to 3. And I'll read that. Thus the heavens and the earth were finished, and all the host of them. And on the seventh day, God ended his work which he had made, and he rested on the seventh day from all of his work which he had made. And God blessed the seventh day and sanctified it, because that in it he had rested from all his work which God created and made. So not only did God create everything by speaking it into existence, but he also created the seven-day week, where Saturday, the seventh day, was the day of rest. Again, pointing to the finished work of the atonement. I don't think God made reference to the seventh day again until he gave the Israelites instructions regarding the manna when they left Egypt. And this was over 9,500 years later in the year 1447 BC. And read about that in Exodus 16, verse 26. 6 days you shall gather it, but on the seventh day, which is the Sabbath, in it there shall be none. A little later, God gave Moses the Ten Commandments, where the Sabbath is the fourth commandment. And I'll read that from Exodus 20, verses 8 to 11. Remember the Sabbath day to keep it holy. 6 days shalt thou labor and do all thy work, but the seventh day is the Sabbath of Jehovah thy God. In it thou shalt not do any work, thou, nor thy son, thy daughter, nor thy daughter, thy manservant, nor thy maidservant, nor thy cattle, nor thy stranger that is within thy gates. For in 6 days Jehovah made heaven and earth, the sea and all that in them is, and rested the seventh day. Wherefore Jehovah blessed the Sabbath day and hallowed it. Now here, God is commanding that no physical work be done on the seventh day to spiritually emphasize that mankind cannot do any work to earn salvation. And this would include man-made works such as believing or accepting Christ or making a decision for Christ or saying the sinner's prayer or doing good works, et cetera, et cetera. All these things that the churches tell their people to do. Now, in Deuteronomy 5, God basically restated the command from Exodus, but in verse 15, he added more information. And there it says, and remember that thou wast a servant in the land of Egypt, and that Jehovah thy God brought thee out thence through a mighty hand and by a stretched out arm. Therefore, Jehovah thy God commanded thee to keep the Sabbath day. Again, God is spiritually reminding his elect that they were slaves in the kingdom of Satan before God translated us by the power of his salvation into the kingdom of his dear son. And we read about that in, I believe, in Colossians. Okay, so let's jump all the way ahead 1480 years, calendar years, from the Exodus and the giving of the Ten Commandments in 1447 BC, all the way up to 33 AD. In this year, this is when Jesus demonstrated the atonement he completed at the foundation of the world in eternity past by dying on the cross on Friday. We call it Good Friday. His spirit immediately went to be with the Father in heaven, but his body was laid in the tomb. And Jesus's body did not corrupt or begin to decay on that seventh day, Saturday, pointing to the spiritual truth that Jesus completed and fulfilled the era of seventh-day Saturday Sabbaths. However, when Jesus miraculously rose from the dead or from the grave the next day, the first day on Sunday morning, he changed the Sabbath day from Saturday to Sunday. And we don't see this in the English translation of Matthew 28, verse 1. And I'll read that as we read it in the King James. It says, Matthew 28, verse 1, in the end of the Sabbath, singular, as it began to dawn towards the first day of the week, came Mary Magdalene and the other Mary to see the sepulcher. But we can see the change from Saturday to Sunday that God made when we look at the correct literal translation, which reads as follows. Matthew 28, verse 1. In the end of the Sabbaths, plural, that's the end of the seventh day Sabbaths, as it began to dawn towards the, not first day of the week, but first of the Sabbaths. Again, it's plural, Sabbaths, the first of the seventh day Sabbaths. And came Mary Magdalene and the other Mary to see the sepulcher. So I hope I showed you how it changed from Saturday to Sunday. And there's other places that I'm sure we're going to go over where the King James translators didn't do a very good job with the Sunday Sabbath in teaching about that. And yeah, I'm sure we're going to come up with other verses, but.
2: Thanks, Bob. It's really helpful. But I have a question. You mentioned the seventh day Sabbath when Christ completed the creation. He rested on the seventh day, right?
4: Right.
2: So the seventh day Sabbath, is that the same that you're referring to here in Genesis, or is that an eighth day Sabbath? How do I bring that together, or am I?
3: Well,
2: confused?
3: He rested on the seventh day, which would have been Saturday, right?
2: Right. So when you said the seventh day, as it began to dawn towards the Sabbaths, what day would that be? The seventh day for us, or was that like an eighth day?
3: You mean in Matthew 28, verse 1?
2: Yes, sir.
3: Oh, okay. Yeah, in the end of the Sabbaths, that's pointing to the seventh day, the end of the seventh day Sabbath,
2: So it's not a matter of chronology. It's a matter of God shifting what the seventh day is. Is that a better way?
4: Yeah, the next day would have been day one.
3: Yeah, the next day would have been is Sunday.
4: Start over, day. And that would now become the new Sabbath.
2: Okay.
3: Yeah.
2: He
3: shifted it from Saturday to Sunday, from the seventh day to the first day. And you know, going back to the creation week, I believe the first day of the week in the creation week also points to, you know, it says that God created light, right? So I better get my Bible out. The first day of the creation week points to the Jesus being the light of the world. Let me see here. I should have this memorized, but I don't. Genesis. In the beginning, God created the heaven and the earth was without form and void, and darkness was upon the face of the deep. And the Spirit of God moved upon the face of the waters, and God said, "Let there be light." And there was light. So the light is pointing to Christ. Christ is the light of the world. And he rose on Sunday, you know, as the light of the world.
2: So the Lord is the Lord of the Sabbath as well. So as it began to dawn on the Sabbaths, this is, you know, Christ, the Lord of the Sabbath, establishing the Sabbath day. I hope I'm understanding that.
4: And also the day of creation, day one, it's, you know, the Spirit of God moved upon the face of the waters. It was dark. And he said, "Let there be light." And Christ is the light of the world. So it's very fitting for him to also change the Sabbath to Sunday, right? when he arose on Sunday.
2: The day dawn and the day star arise in your hearts. You can see like Christ, how the Bible.
4: And also Christ was in hell. You know, hell is like a darkness. You know, he was in the tomb on Saturday. And so for him to resurrect on Sunday.
3: Yeah, he was in death, or death and hell are the same.
4: Yeah.
3: Same basic idea.
4: Well, outer darkness also ties in with being in hell. So I think I just thought it was fitting.
2: So Chris, is that a good way to look at it in terms of that, what I was just asking about the seventh day, and also, you know, comparing that to the seventh day in Genesis?
5: Oh, yeah. As far as, the world was created on the first day, Sunday, because the work was finished at the foundation of the world when Jesus is the Lamb. So that's like the, the 6 days, and then his work was dying. And then when he rose from the dead, he's declared to be the Son, and that would identify with the day. Like that declaration in the Psalm, where is that? Psalm 118, that this is the day that
3: the Lord has made.
5: Yeah. Psalm 118:24. This is the day. Even backing up to verse 22, the stone which the builders refused has become the head of stone of the corner. This is Jehovah's doing. It is marvelous in our eyes. This is the day which Jehovah hath made. We will rejoice and be glad in it. And we could probably read that in him. And so Christ is the light of the world, we're told in the Gospels. And yet he was the light before there was a sun, because when God

one thing, I thought that was good how Bob, laid that out. And one thing I was thinking of is found in Exodus 31 concerning the Sabbath, that God calls it a sign. It says and this is the seventh day, in Exodus 31, verse 14, you shall keep the Sabbath, therefore, for it is holy unto you. Everyone that defileth it shall surely be put to death. For whosoever doeth any work therein, that soul shall be cut off from among his people. 6 days may work be done, but in the seventh is the Sabbath of rest, holy to Jehovah. Whosoever doeth any work in the Sabbath day, he shall surely be put to death. Wherefore the children of Israel shall keep the Sabbath, to observe the Sabbath throughout their generations for a perpetual covenant. It is a sign between me and the children of Israel forever. For in 6 days Jehovah made heaven and earth, and on the seventh day he rested and was refreshed. So the Sabbath is a sign, and it also mentions for perpetual covenant. And I don't think any of the other Ten Commandments are called a sign. You know, like thou shalt not murder is not called a sign. Do not bow down to any other god but to the Lord God of the Bible is not a sign. But this God calls a sign. It's also in Ezekiel 20, in Ezekiel 20, a couple of times, it says, verse 12 and 20, moreover, also I gave them my Sabbaths to be a sign between me and them, that they might know that I am Jehovah that sanctify them. And in verse 20, and hallow my Sabbaths, that they shall be a sign between me and you, that you may know that I am Jehovah your God. And, some people say, well, it's part of the moral law that with the Ten Commandments, you can't change the Ten Commandments, right? You can't change the law about stealing or murdering or honoring parents, but you want to change the law about the Sabbath, and yet God is saying it's a sign. It's a sign. Now, the same Hebrew word, and it is the word sign. It's Strong's number 226. And it's the usual word mostly used for sign. It's also used or translated as token. For example, Genesis 1:14, the sun, moon, and stars are for signs and seasons. That's the same word that's referring to the Sabbath. In Genesis 9, with the rainbow, three times, verse 12, 13, 17, a token of the covenant, a sign of the covenant. And in Genesis 17, I thought this was interesting, we have God giving the rite of circumcision. And it says, in Genesis 17, 11, and ye shall circumcise the flesh of your foreskin, and it shall be a token or a sign of the covenant between me and you. So circumcision is a sign of the covenant. In Exodus 12, 12 through 14, with the Passover, the blood that's put on the wall, or on the doorpost, Exodus 12:13, the blood shall be to you for a token upon the houses where ye are, and when I see the blood, I will pass over you, and the plague shall not be upon you to destroy you when I smite the land of Egypt. And so with circumcision, with the Passover blood put on the doorpost, they're signs. And no one today, Christian, I would think, around is putting on blood on their doorpost for Passover and is circumcising their children on the eighth day, their male children on the eighth day.

0: day. And why not? Why not? And in the New Testament, you know, God talks about circumcision together with baptism. And that's because baptism was a New Testament sign that's equivalent to circumcision. And both of them have a spiritual meaning that identifies with salvation. It says in Colossians 2:11, in whom, Jesus, so you're circumcised with the circumcision made without hands and putting off the body of the sins of the flesh by the circumcision of Christ, buried with him in baptism, wherein also you're risen with him through the faith of the operation of God who has raised him from the dead. So it starts with circumcision, switches over to baptism, saying the same thing. And then a little further, it says in verse 16, let no man therefore judge you in meat or in drink or in respect of a holy day or of the new moon or of the Sabbath days. Let no man judge you of the Sabbath days, which are a shadow of things to come, but the body is of Christ. The sign. A sign is not the reality. A sign tells you about the reality, and it's a shadow. It's a shadow, just like we read in Hebrews 10, where that language of a shadow is picked up in verse 1, for the law having a shadow of good things to come, and not the very image of the things, can never with those sacrifices which they offered year by year continually make the comers thereunto perfect. So all the sacrifices were shadows, were signs. This is the Messiah. He will die. Let's sacrifice the lamb on the Day of Atonement, pointing to Christ, the lamb slain from the foundation of the world. And that is the case with the seventh-day Sabbath. Now we ask the question that Bob already answered. If it's a sign, what's it pointing to? What's it pointing to? Why rest? Why rest? That's the sign. And God took it so seriously that if anyone worked on the seventh-day Sabbath, even the littlest bit of work, like the man picking up a few sticks, he's to be put to death. Put to death. Why? What is the reality behind the sign? And it is that Christ paid the price, hit the work that he finished from the foundation of the world. And that was good in Hebrews 4, how God tied that together. And Bob read this, verse 3, for we which have believed do enter into his rest. What does belief have to do with his rest? As he said, as I have sworn in my wrath, if they shall enter into my rest, although the works were finished from the foundation of the world. We which have believed, what does belief have to do with? Salvation. Salvation. That it is God saving us. And if we have believed in the heart only by the grace of God giving us a new heart, then we've entered into his rest. And it goes on to say that they shall enter into my rest, although the works were finished from the foundation of the world. And verse 4, for he spake in a certain place of the seventh day on this wise, and God did rest the seventh day from all his works. So it ties the seventh day rest, which is here connected to belief, salvation, entering in through belief and salvation, to the seventh-day Sabbath. And the seventh-day Sabbath of itself had nothing to do with that. It was a weekly cycle that keeping it never saved anybody. But what it pictures, it's sign. The sign is that when God saves a sinner, the sinner does no work, cannot do any work, and must completely rely on the finished work of Christ performed on his behalf. If a sinner does anything, the least thing, the guy in the wilderness picking up a few sticks, that's the point. That's the point God had to make for all time and all history. He wanted to make that point. You don't have to go clock in at work to work on this, to violate the sign, the spiritual meaning of the seventh day. You can just be walking around, pick up a few sticks, and yet you're working. You can't do any work on my Sabbath day. Christ did all the work. God gets all the glory, and nothing can take away that glory from him. And therefore, the free will gospel, just a little work, not much, right? Not much. You don't have to do too much. Just believe. Just walk down an aisle. Just accept Christ. Picking up a few sticks and it causes the execution, the death sentence to be pronounced.
1: That's a good segue. And you're listening to the Bible Exalted program. Today's topic is Saturday is the Sabbath versus Sunday is the Sabbath. And where do we go from there? So, gentlemen, if you have anything you'd like to add, we can open up the phone lines.
2: I do have a passage. This one's Leviticus 23, verse 39. I don't think it was read yet. And the emphasis is on the Sabbath, the first day, but also the eighth day. It says, also on the 15th day of the seventh month, when you have gathered in the fruit of the land, you shall keep a feast unto Jehovah 7 days. On the first day shall be a Sabbath, and on the eighth day shall be a Sabbath. And so I think that would, identify with the eighth day or the start of the new Sabbath. I know Mr. Campion had pointed that out. And
1: yeah. Is the number eight possibly spiritually a new beginning? Or what would this the number eight spiritually represent?
2: I don't know the spiritual meaning of eight, but one thing... one thought I had, well, I know eight's in connection with the eight souls in the ark, but I was thinking about the 7,000 years, because there you have 7 days. God commanded Noah to get into the ark. It just makes you think of the 7 days of creation.
1: Right.
2: And the Sabbath is a day of rest. And so I was wondering if there's a spiritual tie-in with the 7,000 years, because didn't Christ rest on May 21 from he finished his work of salvation, right? Shut the door. So I wonder if that's another reason why he chose 7,000 years, perhaps.
0: It actually wouldn't work out that way, because the flood was 6,023 years from creation. And that would have identified with the Sabbath, because, you know, 1 day is 1,000 years. So if you go 6,000 years to fullness, you then reach the seventh day. So the 23 years leading up to the flood would have been like in the seventh millennium. Mm-hmm. And at that time, the seventh day was the Sabbath. And so basically God observed Sabbath by destroying the world. And Noah, I believe his name means rest. So those who entered into the ark are entering into Noah's Ark, into rest, and they find refuge and into Christ's work, the atonement, you know, the pitch within and without is the work of Christ, the finished work pointing to that. And so they have Sabbath rest, and God comes. Well, whoever doesn't have Sabbath rest, he destroys. And then the count starts over. After the flood with Noah, first day, first 1,000 years, 3990, 2990, second day, 1990, third day, 990, fourth day, project into the New Testament, you know, somewhere around, 10 AD, 11 AD is 5,000 and 11 AD. Yeah. And so 1,011 AD would have been the sixth day again, 6,000 years from the flood, but it's not the Sabbath anymore. And that would have, you know, so no destruction of the earth 1,000 years ago. So it keeps counting because 1,000 years earlier, back in the first century AD, the Sabbath was changed from seventh day to the first day. So in 1011 AD, the Sabbath is the Sunday, but now you're on the seventh day again until you get to 2011. That completes the seventh day, and it turns to the eighth day or first day of the week, you know, as it were. And here we are again, judgment, Sabbath observance, in a way. I think it's kind of for it to happen twice, you know, that from creation to the flood, and it happens to be in millennial years, Sabbath time, and then project again, start counting over, and it's not until you get to the eighth day, because from the flood, 4990, 3990, that first day, it wasn't Sunday Sabbath time then. But once it comes around to the eighth day, it's judgment day again. It's judgment day again, and that happens to be the time of Sabbath. And the language, I think, of, you know, they will live and reign with Christ 1,000 years, that we know one day is 1,000 years from the flood to 2011. Then the eighth millennium would point to all eternity future as this ends the world and we go into the new heaven and new earth, and it's like eternal Sabbath from that point.
3: So you're saying that when we hit May 21, 2011, that
0: completed
3: the Sunday Sabbath.
0: That completed the seventh day, right? If one day is 1,000 years, then 7,000 years is 7 days. Like seven full days, it's a week. And then as soon as you go beyond that, you're it's like the crack of dawn of the eighth day, the eighth millennium. And it's a new day.
3: Okay, so we're celebrating the Sunday Sabbath after May 21, 2011.
0: Observing, yeah, I think God is.
3: Yeah.
0: I think God is observing Sabbath again with judgment, and this one will be the character for eternity future. You know, it just will,
3: because all the gods elect are going to be rising from the dead and being raptured and to live forever in a new heaven and new earth.
0: Intense spiritual activity, like the character of the Sunday Sabbath, is intense spiritual activity. And what will we be doing forever? Not lounging around, not, you know, it's not going to be boring, it, that's for sure, but it's going to be intense spiritual activity.
1: Yeah, thank you. We do have a caller. Miriam, please go ahead.
4: That answer you just gave, Chris, I have to listen to again. That's just marvelous.
0: Hello?
1: She might have muted herself by accident. I'll send that again. Miriam.
4: Sorry, okay. Gentlemen. That was a great answer, Chris. I have to listen to that again because I kind of almost got confused. My question is with respect to Matthew, I think it's 24:20. So is that the Sabbath you're talking about? Matthew 24:20 that we are in now. Thank you.
0: Matthew 24:20.
4: Thank you for this program. Bye-bye.
0: But pray ye that your flight be not in the winter, neither on the Sabbath day. And I think, if I remember right, I think that's plural. Or no, it's neither in the Sabbath. That's how it should be translated. Neither in the Sabbath. And God likened the Great Tribulation to a time of Sabbath in the sense of the gospel, that they were, the church was violating the spiritual meaning of the Sabbath by adding works to the gospel of grace, they were violating, just like the man picking up a few sticks. And so when God brought judgment on the church, the desolation is as though now they were keeping Sabbath. It's that verse. It's been a while since I looked at it. It's in Second Chronicles 36. And it says, it speaks of Judah and its judgment leading up to verse 20. And then verse 21 tells us to fulfill the word of Jehovah by the mouth of Jeremiah until the land had enjoyed her Sabbaths. For as long as she lay desolate, she kept Sabbath to fulfill 70 years. And we know the 70 years points to the Great Tribulation's 23 years. So Judah violated it. God judged them. And as long as she lay desolate, she kept Sabbath. The way it worked out practically was the Lord opened up the eyes of his people, Mr. Camping, concerning the faith of Christ. It was a purified form of the gospel, gave God all the glory. Christ does all the work. And that's proclaimed, or was proclaimed, over the airwaves for the latter rain period. And the great multitude is saved by that gospel, which is keeping Sabbath. And the church is in a desolate condition all that time that the Lord is observing the Sabbath, the spiritual fulfillment of Sabbath with a pure form of truth of the gospel. And so, yeah, that warning in Matthew 24 has to do with the Great Tribulation, judgment on the churches, and the flight. Pray that your flight be not in the winter, neither in the Sabbath. It would be better, because it was such a treacherous time, deceitful time, so many false gospels in the congregations. That it be another time, but it would identify with the desolation of the churches.
2: We have a few questions on YouTube. Somebody was asking, what about when the sun stood still? Are you taking that into account? And they used an NIV translation, which I told them that wasn't a good translation. But then they said,
0: go ahead.
2: And then just to add on to that, are you using the Gregorian or Jew calendar? Are you taking into account when the sun stood still?
0: Well, we're not really talking about the calendar as far as we're just talking about the week, you know, the weekly cycle that God created when he made the world, and he established one of the days to be a day of rest, the seventh day. And that was in place for over 11,000 years until Christ went to the cross. And why? Like, again, the seventh day was a sign pointing to rest. I didn't read it, but in Hebrews 4, a little further on, it says in verse 10, "For he that is entered into his rest, he also has ceased from his own works as God did from his." So he that has entered into his rest, Christ's rest, ceased from his own works. Now, that's a problem with one's own faith, because the Bible says faith is a work. No man is justified by the works of the law, but by the faith of Christ. It has to be Christ's work of faith, his atonement performed on our behalf. And so we enter into that rest through salvation, and we cease from our own works. We don't say we did anything. Did you believe to become saved? No, we say the opposite. I didn't do anything. God saved me by his word, according to his predestination and election plan. He did everything. He brought the word to me. and I heard it by his grace, and he brought my heart to life and so forth. To God be the glory in everything. And when we stay far away from any thought of something I did, no way. Although it does say in the next verse, in Hebrews 4:11, let us labor therefore to enter into that rest, lest any man fall after the same example of unbelief. That sounds like a contradiction. Don't do any work. You have to cease from your work, and then let us labor. Let us labor to enter into the rest. And it's not a contradiction when we look up the word labor. It's the same word translated study. So let us study, and to study means read the Bible. Read the Bible very seriously. Let me read the Bible to enter into that rest. Yes, how did faith come in the day of salvation? Through hearing, through reading of the Bible. So this is how God saves. Let me place myself under the hearing of the Word of God as much as possible, my family under the hearing of the Word of God. Let us do that labor. God permitted that. And we could pray while doing it. God, may you bless your word and save me. Let us labor to enter into that rest. But it would ultimately always be God's doing to save us and to bring us in.
1: And Jesus constantly healed on the Sabbath day. And the Jews were very enraged. And I remember one particular time when Jesus says, is it good to do well on the Sabbath day, or is it to do evil? And I remember when Christ said to stretch forth his hand and it was healed, they were incensed. And spiritually speaking, Chris, what would that mean when the Pharisees were so enraged? Was it because Christ was a picture of working out salvation right in the midst, a picture of that?
0: Well, I was just trying to think where, I think, is that in John 7 that happened?
3: John 5, I believe.
0: John 5.
2: There was one more comment that previous.
0: Yeah, that's it, John. Person,
2: you want me to read it? There's one more comment they had mentioned. Let's see. So they said, your definition of work has to be grounded in the correct one worker in mundane matters for money. One can work doing good deeds of the will of the Father as the Lord did. That sentence isn't as coherent as it could be, but I think you're trying is the point to get a day to rest, not work for money. You can pick either Saturday or Sunday. I'm not sure what they mean by that.
0: Well, that's your idea. Or the person who wrote it. And that's how it is with a lot of people. People have their ideas about what this means and what that means, but we're not talking about our ideas. No offense, but I don't care what the rest of the panel members think, and they don't care what I think. But we're all interested in what God has to say, what the Word of God has to say. And that's what we're trying to find out. What is God saying on this point of doctrine in that point? And he cares. He cares. He's the one who said that the seventh day was the Sabbath for 11,000 years and made it a sign. And he's the one who told us, Matthew 28:1, that someone read earlier, that in the end of the Sabbath, plural, Matthew 28:1, in the Greek, in the end of the Sabbath, as it began to dawn toward the first of the Sabbath, is how it literally reads in the Greek. And so it's telling us there was an end of Sabbath, and this was the dawning of the first of another series of Sabbaths. And we know it's early Sunday morning. Sunday morning was not the seventh day. It was not the seventh day. Even if you look at evening, morning, the Jewish day was evening, morning. Well, really, tonight is the Jewish Sabbath, right? It starts Friday night is the night portion. Saturday is the day portion of the seventh day. Saturday evening would begin Sunday. It would begin the next day going into the day of Sunday. So no way, even if it's late, early in the morning, Christ rose from the dead, like say if it's 3 or 4 o'clock in the morning, it's Sunday, it's the first day. It is not touching anything to do with the seventh day Sabbath. And therefore, why does it say in Matthew 28:1, and I'll read it again. It says, in the end of the Sabbath, as it began to dawn toward the first of the Sabbath. What is this reference to Sabbath on a Sunday? Sabbath on early Sunday morning. And then when we consider the historical circumstances, what just happened? Jesus was in the tomb. He had risen early Sunday morning. And so the sign of rest, you have to rest, pointing to the finished work of Christ. That work was that he died for the sins of his people at the foundation of the world. So the demonstration of his work was finished when he rose from the dead early Sunday, and so was the sign. So was the sign of the seventh day Sabbath. And now here is the Sabbath day for the New Testament era for the last 2,000 years. It's Sunday. Sunday's the Sabbath. The seventh day, Saturday, Sabbath is not the Saturday. God determines what the Sabbath is. We're not talking about weekends off or my off day or anything. That doesn't determine the Sabbath. God determines the Sabbath. And for the New Testament era, it is the first day of the week we call Sunday.
1: So Chris, if I may, this person who is saying whether it's Saturday or Sunday, it doesn't matter. Could we go to Romans 14, verse 5? There are people who use this verse as a kind of a tool when we are trying to be biblically accurate about the Lord's Day, on what day is the Sabbath.
0: Yeah.
1: They'll use this verse, and I'll read it. It says, one man esteemeth one day above another. Another esteemeth every day alike. Let every man be fully persuaded in his own mind. He that regardeth the day regardeth it unto the Lord, and he that regardeth not the day, to the Lord he doth not regard it. So this is, I believe it's used out of context, but could you please speak on that? And I'll give you the last few words till we cut to the end of the program.
0: Yeah, that I've heard this brought up before too.
1: Okay.
0: And
3: Sabbath is not in view.
0: Right. It doesn't mention Sabbath. Right. And what some people will say is, oh, you're limiting yourself. You only have one Sabbath. My Sabbath day is every day. And you know, that's what they say. That's what they say. But it's actually when people want to get away from the idea that there's a day of the week that they feel is limiting me. It's limiting me. If Sunday's the Sabbath and God has certain rules, you know, in Isaiah 58, where it says, remove your foot from my holy day, that's speaking of the Sunday Sabbath. And do not do your own pleasure, that kind of thing. Well, now that, as the expression goes, crimps my style, and I can't do what I would want to do. And that's behind where somebody would look in the Bible, well, what can I use to justify it? Oh, yeah, it's like every day is alike. Every day is alike. And I have regard for the Lord every day. And what tends to happen is Sunday will turn like every day. Every day will not turn like Sunday. That is what really happens in, I would say, probably most people's lives, if not all, who say that. And so I don't know all that God has in view here, but like Bob mentioned, it's not referring to Sabbath. God is very careful to tell us and instruct us concerning Sabbath. So, I mean, it's critical information. You have to know, especially in a world like this, it's for our own benefit. It's for our own good. It is so needful that we have time away from the world and get out of that daily cycle 24/7. Just will run you down so quickly. And can you imagine there's no break from it? No break. 24/7. And no Sabbath to kind of break it up. And so we can get our heads straight. We can get alone. We can get away from the job, get away from the news, get away from society out there and all the madness, and go to the Bible and go to prayer. You know, God knows us better than we know ourselves. And people are really fighting against their own best interests they'll bring, oh, it's legalistic. It's, you know, to try and keep Sabbath. You're trying to get into vault, and we're just spending all this time establishing that has nothing to do with works. The seventh day Sabbath, the Lord, no work, no work, no work. And then we're saved by the grace of God. Then the Sunday Sabbath, it's not that emphasis at all.
1: Right. So we do have Chris, 1 minute. Please go ahead, Bob.
3: We just have a minute?
1: Yep.
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0: 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With his Bible study, here's eBible Fellowship's Robert Daniels.
1: I would like to speak a little bit about correction. You know, God, he corrects us from his word. And many people don't take corrections very well, but God's people, if we're being corrected from God's word, the Bible, we're glad for it. We're glad when we're corrected by God's word. And throughout the last many years past, God has been correcting us because we thought we had a lot of things correct from the Bible. Like we used to think that hell was a place where on the last day where people would be resurrected, saved and unsaved, and unsaved would be placed in a place called hell, and there he would be tormented forever and ever and ever. And God has since corrected us, and many people don't like that. He has corrected us about many things in the Bible. And God's people, we glorified and we thank God for it, that he has corrected us from the Bible. He corrects us too by trials in our life, but that's not what I want to talk about. But let's look at a few verses in the Bible where God speaks about how he corrects us by chastisements. And many, many people are going through chastisement or many form or the other, and it's for our good. Chastisements are always for our good. God has placed it in the child of God's life. In Proverbs chapter 3, verse 11 and 12, God tells us, "My son," and we know here that he's speaking to his people. He says, "My son, despise not the chastening of Jehovah, neither be weary of his correction. For whom Jehovah loveth, he correcteth, even as a father the son in whom he delighteth. Happy is the man that findeth wisdom, and the man that getteth understanding." So if you're a true believer and God has put an affliction in your life, or whatever the chastisement is, it's tough physically, but it's for our good because God knows far more than we can ever know. So, and he's also telling you that he loves you. You know, he loves you, and he put these things in your life for a purpose. You know, we know that God doesn't do things by whim or caprice. You know, he does things perfectly. Even when you read through the four Gospels, and as Christ walked the earth, he didn't do things randomly. Everything he did was for purpose and for a reason, and he's teaching us something about the gospel. He teaches us. So when he did this, or he raised the dead, or he fed the 5,000, or whatever he did is for a specific reason, that he would go over this city or that city, or he would go into a ship in the sea, or things like that. He's teaching us something. So in our life, if you're a true believer, he doesn't randomly do things. You know, if he delights in us, he's going to correct us. You know, let's look at another verse. Since we're here, let's look at Job. Job chapter 5, verse 17. "Behold, happy is the man whom Jehovah correcteth. Therefore, despise not thou the chastening of the Almighty." So we shouldn't, you know, grow weary at it. He could put us in a difficult situation for a long time. For a long time. And whatever the trial it may be, we be patient with it. And as we're going through it, we give God all the glory and praise for it. And another familiar passage over here too in Hebrews, a famous one that God, you know, he put trials in our life to, in Hebrews chapter 12, verses 5 to 7. Hebrews chapter 12, verses 5 to 11. He says, "And ye have forgotten the exhortation which speaketh unto you as unto children. My son, despise not thou the chastening of the Lord, nor faint when thou art rebuked of him. For whom the Lord loveth," it's a key right there, "whom the Lord loveth, he chasteneth, and scourgeth every son whom he received. If ye endure chastening, God dealeth with you as with sons. For what son is he whom the father chasteneth not? But if ye be without chastisement, whereof all are partakers, then are ye bastards and not sons. It says, furthermore, we have had fathers in our flesh which corrected us, and we gave them reverence. Shall we not much further be in subjection unto the Father of spirits and live? For they verily for a few days chasten us after their own pleasure, but he for our profit, that we might be partakers of his holiness. Now no chastening for the present seemeth to be joyous, but grievous. Nevertheless, afterward it yieldeth the peaceable fruit of righteousness unto them which are exercised thereby. So you see, chastisements in our life, God put it in our life for our good. He's correcting us. And when it comes, we patiently endure through it. And God knows exactly what he's doing. So we shouldn't be faint at it. Oh, you know, I've been going through this difficult thing for year in and year out, you know, or I have an illness and there is no cure for it. And it's difficult each day. So, you know, we could come to God each day and ask him to get us through the next hour, the next day, the next 5 minutes, and so on. So we patiently endure whatever God has placed in our life. He's telling us that his elect, that he loves us, and he's going to correct us as we live out our lives in this world. But also one of the other ways that God has corrected us, and many people in our day have stumbled at this. They're stumbling at the word of God. It's particularly in our day when God in his great mercy has opened to us a tremendous amount of great truth from the Bible. And many people are saying, not so, Lord. And many, as we know, has turned away from it. You know, they're holding on to the teachings that they heard during the church age of all these things that God has corrected us on, and they're holding on to it. They're not listening to the Bible, because God clearly tells us in Daniel 12 that as we get closer to the end, that our knowledge of God's word is going to increase. He's going to open the Bible to the hearts of his people, that of things that have been hid in the Bible throughout the ages that no one knew. And now, lo and behold, in our day, God has opened it up to the hearts of his people. And many are saying, not so. Now, who are we to tell God what to do? We can't know anything or learn anything from truth from the Bible unless God doesn't open our eyes to it. We can't learn it. We can't know it until God in his timing open up the hearts of his people to it. And we saw that, and you know, God used Brother Camping, gave him a platform, and he opened his eyes to a lot of hidden things in the Bible. And God used Family Radio at that time to broadcast it throughout the whole world. You know, God could use one person. Like when you look in the Old Testament, he would use a family. You know, he would use one person. And God gave him this platform, and he has opened his understanding to these things in the Bible that was hid from us. And what are we going to do as God's people? We're going to search it out. We're going to be like the Bereans. Is this really so? What he was teaching is biblical. And as God's people, we're going to search it out. And if we find it to be so, we glorify God for it, that God has opened these things to us from the Bible. But also, when you read this scripture in the Bible, like in 2 Timothy chapter 3, a very familiar verse to all of us. When you read through this verse, you see the wisdom and how God has crafted the Bible perfectly. In 2 Timothy chapter 3, verse 16 and 17, God tells us, all scripture is given by inspiration of God and is profitable for doctrine, which are teaching, for reproof, for correction. So God knows that we're human beings and we need correction in our doctrine, in our teaching. So he's given the Bible to us for our correction. Many people jumps over it. They don't want to deal with that part. Well, I was taught this way in the church. That's it. So what if the pastor is wrong? What if he's not telling you the truth? Aren't you going to check him out? and be corrected from the Bible. Remember, the Bible is given for our correction, it says here, for reproof, for instruction in righteousness. And you know, righteousness is Christ. That the man of God may be perfect, thoroughly furnished unto all good works. The Bible is given for our correction. And I said earlier that particularly in our day when we're being corrected, are we going to humbly, oh, I was wrong about that. You know, I've been corrected many times, you know, about God's word. And a true believer is going to glorify God and thank God for that correction. When someone has corrected you from the Bible about something that you've held in the past that weren't biblical or as faithful to God's word as we thought, and a faithful teacher corrected you about that verse. Oh man, I didn't see that. Wow. You know, we give God the glory. We thank God for correcting us from the Bible. It has to be from God's word, the Bible, and make you more faithful to God's word, the Bible. And that's how we should be if we're indeed truly a child of God. Let's look at another passage. Let's look at the book of Acts. Let's turn back over to the book of Acts. Let's read that account from Acts chapter 17, verses 11 to 15. Let me go back up a little bit. Verse 10. And the brethren immediately sent away Paul and Silas by night unto Berea, who coming thither went into the synagogue of the Jews. And they were more notable than those in Thessalonica in that they received the word with all readiness of mind and searched the scriptures daily whether those things were so. So you see what they did. They were teaching. They heard what Paul was saying. And what do? They go and they search the scriptures. Are these things really so? Are they, you know, or what he's saying, is it faithful to God's word? And you go in verse 12, therefore, many of them believed also of honorable women, which were Greeks, and of men, not a few. But when the Jews of Thessalonica had knowledge that the word of God was preached of Paul at Berea, they came hither also and stirred up the people. They were unbelievers. They didn't believe what Paul was saying, so they stirred up the people and so forth. And you could read on. But we should be like the Bereans of old. You know, God has opened his word to our understanding by using a faithful teacher. We're not going to take the word of that teacher, but we're going to take it, what they're saying, to the Bible and search it out to see whether these things are true or not. And that's what we should do, you know, if we're being students of God's word, we should search it out. And if it's found to be faithful, we glorify God in it. We don't glorify that person. We glorify God that he has opened his word to the hearts of that teacher and he allowed the teacher to share it with us. And we thank God for that. Let's turn over to Acts chapter 7. Let's look at another passage here. When Paul, the Jews, they stirred up the people because, you know, obviously they didn't believe what they were saying. And, you know, many people are like that in our day, where they hear the teaching at the church age is over. You know, they go back to their pastor in the church and they start this, you know, argument over it. They don't want to hear it because they're locked into what their pastor, they were taught by their pastor, and they accept what their pastor is saying. And they never bothered to search these things out of what, you know, that you see whether these things are so or not. And we should never be that way. If indeed we're a true believer, we'll never be that way. Acts chapter 7, verse 49. Here God is using Stephen. Stephen was bringing a message, and God has recorded it for us. And you can see how these, and Stephen was a true believer in Christ, and you see how they reacted, just like the Jews. And you know, sad to say that many people today, in our day, they're no different than the Jews. They react when they hear something being taught, they react the same way. They stir up strife. They're very argumentative against it. They They just dismiss it right offhand. Oh, that's not true. But you never bothered to check it out. So many people today, they're no different than the Jews of back then. But here's Stephen, he was being moved with God to say these things. And you see how he's, and this language here that God is using, you know, it's if you, when you read it, and you know, you see the Jews, they were angry. You know, that what, when you bring forth truth to people, you know, they, and many people there, you see the hair, they get angry, and the hair stands up on the back of their neck. You know, you could see their expression, you know, that, and here the Jews, they're reacting the same way. Let's read it. Here's in verse 49. Heaven is my throne, and the earth is my footstool. Whose house will he build? Am I reading chapter 7? Yeah. Except the Lord. Or what is the place

one, of whom ye have been now the betrayers and murderers. See the accusation. Now they're listening to what Stephen is saying. And this accusation that, and this indictment against them that God is speaking to them through Stephen. And verse 53, who have received the law by the disposition of the angels and had not kept it? When they heard these things, they were cut to the heart and they gnashed on him with their teeth. You see, God's word is a two-edged sword, isn't it? Cuts both ways, life into life and death into death. And you see, they were angry at what Stephen was saying. And verse 55, but he, being full of the Holy Ghost, looked on them steadfastly into heaven and saw the glory of God and Jesus standing on the right hand of God, and said, behold, I see heavens open and the Son of Man standing on the right hand of God. And look at their response. Then they cried out with a loud voice and stopped their ears and ran upon him with one accord and cast him out into the city and stoned him. See how angry they were when they heard the truth? Well, you know, this is not going to happen to us today. We're not going to be stoned to death. But when the truth is proclaimed in our day, but the church age is over and all these teachings from the Bible, you might say, man, the people in the churches who you think wouldn't react this way, but this is the way they reacted in a sense. They don't want to hear it. They stop their ears up and says, what do they do? Say, no man knows. No man knows, and so forth. You expect the world to react this way, but the churches, they did. And he goes on in verse 58, and cast him out of the city and stone him. And the witnesses laid down their clothes at a young man's feet, whose name was Saul. And they stoned Stephen, calling upon God, saying, Lord Jesus, receive my spirit. So you see their reaction when God's word was proclaimed to them, how they had murderous intention in their heart towards this faithful prophet of God. So in our day, we shouldn't expect that the world is going to receive us with open arms. People in our families, our friends, we're going to look upon as we're crazy. They thought Christ was crazy, they thought Paul was crazy. So how you think the world responds to us is going to be? So we shouldn't be surprised when men react the way they do towards the gospel and all these things that God has been teaching us from the Bible. So we shouldn't be surprised when it happens. But see, I want to look at another passage in the Bible. Let's turn over to Acts chapter 10. Oh, this has to do when Peter was on the rooftop and God said he should kill these animals and eat. And Peter says, oh, Lord, not so, Lord. So, you know, when I first heard Mr. Camping spoke about the faith of Christ, it went right over my head. You know, he was teaching. The first time I heard him teach it was in Cherry Hill at a brunch. And I just didn't get it. Until maybe about 2 or 3 months later, I heard him speaking about it on the open forum. And the light finally dawned. Oh, man, you know, wow. You know, when, you know, I finally understood what he was saying. In that sense, I probably would say, no, Lord, not so. What are you talking about? But as time went on, I heard him say for the 100th time, light finally dawned. And I thank God for it. I did not understand it. Here's Peter, same thing. He didn't understand what God was saying, but he obeyed. He obeyed what God was saying. Let's turn over to another passage. Let's turn over to Acts 18. Aquila and Priscilla. See, God corrects his people from the Bible. And you see the response of this person. He didn't argue with it. You know, he accepted it. That's how God's people react to the Bible. In Acts chapter 18, verse 1 to 3, let's get the context a little bit. Acts chapter 18, verses 1 to 3. Here he says, after these things, Paul departed from Athens and came to Corinth and found a certain Jew named Aquila, born in Pontus lately,

0: come from Italy with his wife Priscilla, because that Claudius had commanded all Jews to depart from Rome and came unto them. And because he was of the same craft, he abode with them and wrought by their occupation. They were tent makers. So you see who they were. Let's turn over now to verse 24. Verse 24 of Acts chapter 18. And a certain Jew named Apollos, born at Alexandria, an eloquent man and mighty in the scriptures, came to Ephesus. So God tells us a little bit about Apollos. He was an eloquent man, and he was mighty in the scriptures. He knew a lot, but he didn't have it quite right. He didn't have it quite right. This man was instructed in the way of the Lord, and being fervent in spirit, he spake and taught diligently the things of the Lord, knowing only the baptism of John. So God told us what he knew. And he began to speak boldly in the synagogue, whom when Aquila and Priscilla had heard, they took him unto them and expounded unto him the way of God more perfectly. He was corrected. He was corrected by God's word, the Bible. He was took aside, and they were telling him more, which was he was faithful to God's word, and he listened. He didn't argue with them. What they were saying was faithful, and he listened. And so should we be if we're being corrected by God's word, the Bible. We listen, we check it out from the Bible, and it will give us more understanding of that verse, and we glorify God in it. And he goes on and says in verse 27, and when he was disposed to pass into Achaia, the brethren wrote exhorting the disciples to receive him, whom when he was come, helped them much which had believed through grace. And he mightily convinced the Jews, and that publicly showing by the scriptures, so you see what he's doing, by the scriptures, that Jesus was Christ. He was corrected. He was corrected, and you see, you could see now he glorified God in it, so he understood more, and he could be more faithful in teaching God's word to the people. And so should we be, when we're being corrected by God's word. And many, sad to say it, don't take correction from God's word. We should never be that way if we're a true believer. A true believer, we're going to come humbly before the word of God, and what we're going to say, oh Lord, you teach me. What do I know? I don't know anything. And we come humbly that way. And he may use a teacher to correct you, or as you're reading the Bible, a verse may, oh, I didn't see this verse, and he may open other things to you in the Bible. We're being corrected from God's word, the Bible. So we should never, walk away and wrap our holy rags around us and don't listen to God's word. God's people are going to listen to God's word, the Bible. You see, and so should we be. Let's look at another passage, Psalm 25. Back of the Old Testament in Psalm 25, our attitude as a child of God towards the Bible, we know that the Bible is absolutely true. We know that the Bible is God's word, the Bible, and we're going to listen closely to it. In Psalm 25, I'm going to read the first 10 verses. And as you read through, like Psalm 119, you hear how the true believer saying, oh Lord, teach me thy commandments, teach me thy way. Because none of us have 100% truth. We all have to be corrected at some point because we don't understand it all. The only perfect teacher is Christ himself. And if you notice, as Christ, as he walked the earth, he's always teaching. He's always teaching, teaching in the synagogues, teaching his disciples. And only Christ is the perfect teacher. We're not. And it says, Psalm 25, verse 1. Unto thee, O Jehovah, I lift up my soul. O God, I trust in thee. Let me not be ashamed. Let not my enemies triumph over me. Yea, let none that wait on thee be ashamed. Let them be ashamed that transgress without cause. Show me thy ways, O Jehovah, teach me thy paths. So that's our attitude towards God's word, the Bible. We're asking God to show us his ways and to teach us truth, because we don't know it until he opened our eyes to it. Lead me. This is our attitude should be, lead me in thy truth. You know, ultimately Christ is truth, and teach me. So you see, for thou art the God of my salvation, on thee do I wait all the day. Remember, O Jehovah, thy tender mercies and thy loving kindnesses, for they have been ever of old. Remember not the sins of my youth, nor my transgressions. According to thy mercy, remember thou me for thy goodness' sake, O Jehovah. Good and upright is Jehovah. Therefore will he, which is God, teach sinners in the way. The meek will he guide in judgment. The meek will he teach his way. So, and how he teaches us? From the Bible. From the Bible, as we follow the rules comparing spiritual with spiritual, he teaches us. All the paths of Jehovah are mercy and truth unto such as keep his covenant and his testimonies. You see, so God is the one who teaches us, you know, and we come to God's word with that attitude. Oh Lord, you teach me. In Job chapter 6, verse 24, Job chapter 6, verse 24, there we read, teach me, and I will hold my tongue, and cause me to understand wherein I have erred. See how wonderful that verse is? He was saying, teach me, and I will hold my tongue, and cause me. Who does the causing? God does. Cause me to understand wherein I have erred. So we are asking God to correct us. You know, if we teach an error or have a wrong understanding of something, we're asking God to correct us from the Bible. Let's look at another passage in Psalm 143, verse 10. There we read, here is another verse. Teach me to do thy will, for thou art my God. Thy spirit is good. Lead me into the land of uprightness. And when it said, as you read through, especially Psalm 119, you know, where when you read through that psalm, where God's people are asking him to teach us. Well, we have to come to God in humility, recognizing that, you know, we don't know anything. You know, and although the world may think we're crazy, you don't worry about that. Let's look at John 8, where they were looking upon Christ as he was crazy. So we shouldn't expect any different. In John 8, we start reading at verse 47. John 8, verse 47 says, he that is of God heareth God's words. So when we're telling the world that May 21 was Judgment Day, they can't hear it. Oh, they hear the words, but because only way we're going to hear it spiritually is God give us ears to hear. He says, he that is of God heareth God's word. Ye therefore hear them not. Why can't they hear it? Because you're not of God. So when we're proclaiming these things to the world, they can't hear it because they're in spiritual darkness. In verse 48, then answered the Jews and said unto him, say not we not well that thou art a Samaritan and hast a devil? Now these people think Christ was under the power of Satan. They were totally blinded. And here Christ, who is the perfect teacher, is standing in front of them, you know, and speaking to them. Jesus answered, I have not a devil, but I honor my Father, and ye dishonor me. And I seek not my own glory. There is one that seeketh and judgeth. Verily, verily, I say unto you, if a man keep my sayings, he shall never see death. Then said the Jews unto him, now we know that thou hast a devil. Abraham is dead, and the prophets, and thou sayest, if a man keep my sayings, he will never taste of death? Art thou greater than our father Abraham, which is dead? So when you read through this, you got to remember, these people, the Jews, they're spiritually dead. They're blinded. They don't understand. You could see by their questions that they're spiritually blinded. And the prophets are dead. Who makest thou thyself? Jesus answered, if I honor myself, my honor is nothing. It is my Father that honoreth me, of whom ye say, so of course ye say that he is your God. So, you know, they're saying that, you know, this God is their God also. You say it. In verse 55, yet ye have not known him, but I know him. And if I should say I know him not, I shall be a liar like unto you. But I know him and keep his sayings. So God is calling them a liar. You see, because they might be from the lineage of Abraham, but spiritually they're not of him. Your father Abraham rejoiced to see my day, and he saw it and was glad. Then said the Jews unto him, thou art not yet 50 years old, and thou hast seen Abraham? Jesus said unto them, verily, verily, I say unto you, before Abraham was, I am. And this really angered them. And he goes on, then took they up stones to cast at him, but Jesus hid himself and went out of the temple, going through the midst of them, and so passed by. So you see what they're trying to do. You see what's going on in their heart. As they heard Christ speaking to them, which is the word of God, they were angry, and they wanted was to kill him. So you see how what the gospel does. So my point is, as we live out in this world and people look at you as if you're crazy, it's expected that, you know, this is going to happen. But here Christ is standing in front of them, and we see what they wanted was to do to him. They were trying to kill him, you see. And also look at another passage. Turn over to John 10. In John 10, start reading in verse 19. There was a division, therefore, amongst the Jews for these sayings. This is this parable. You go back and see Christ is speaking them a parable, and he caused a division amongst them. There was a division, therefore, among the Jews for these sayings, and many of them said, he hath a devil. See, they're saying that again. And is mad. Why hear he him? So you see what they were saying. He's mad. He's crazy. You see, others said, these are not the words of him that hath a devil. Can a devil open the eyes of the blind? And it was at Jerusalem, and the feast of the dedication, and it was winter. And Jesus walked in the temple of Solomon's porch. Then came the Jews around about him and said unto him, how long dost thou make us doubt? If thou be the Christ, tell us plainly. Jesus answered them, I told you, and ye believe not. The works that I do in my Father's name, they bear witness of me. But ye believe not, because ye are not of my sheep, as I said unto you. My sheep hear my voice, and I know them, and they follow me. And I give unto them eternal life, and they shall never perish, neither shall any man pluck them out of my hand. My Father which gave them me is greater than all, and no man is able to pluck them out of my Father's hand. I and my Father are one. Then the Jews took up stones again to stone him. See, this is what the truth does to many. You know, they want to kill the Lord, stone him to death. And he goes on in verse 31. In verse 32, Jesus answered them, many works have I showed you from my Father. Which of those works do ye stone me? The Jews answered and saying, for a good work we stone thee not, but for blasphemy, and because thou, being a man, makest thyself God. They were right about that, but they didn't understand it. Christ is the God-man. He's God in the flesh. It's just like if you speak to somebody in the Muslim religion, you try to tell them who Christ is. They can't hear you and they can't see it, because spiritually, they're blinded. No matter what you show them in the Bible, it said Christ is the Emmanuel, God with us. No, And you go over to Isaiah 9:6. He's everlasting Father, Prince of Peace, and so forth. They can't see it. You know, they're, because spiritually, they're blinded. They're blinded. So we shouldn't be surprised of that at all. Let's look at one more verse. Turn over to Psalm 102. In Psalm 102, Christ already has spoke about this in the Old Testament, that, you know, in verse 8, he says, my enemies reproach me all the day. I just see the Jews went after him, you know, they're trying to stone him and so forth. Mine enemies reproach me all the day, and they that are mad against me are sworn against me. And God goes on. So you see that as God corrects us from the Bible, a true believer, our response won't be this way as the Jews. No, we're going to search the scriptures as the Bereans do. We're going to look at these things. And if these things are true, we glorify God in it. We thank God that he has opened up his word to us and correct us from the Bible. But many, as you see in our day, we thought they understood these things, May 21, and all these other scriptures that God has opened to us in our day, they're angry. They have gone back into Egypt, spiritually, so to speak. They've gone back into the churches where there is no hope. There is no hope of salvation there. And our response, as you know, if you're a true believer, we should welcome correction from God's word. Welcome it. And thank God for it, that he has corrected us, that we could be more faithful stewards of the Bible, and we could understand more. And God is still, in our day, teaching us more from the Bible. These wonderful truths have been hid from our eyes throughout the ages. Now God has made it known to his people, and he's continuing to do so, because the Bible came from an infinite mind of Almighty God, and we could never plumb the depth of the riches of God's word, the Bible. I think the true believers were going to constantly learn new things from the Bible. I think in new heaven, new earth, we're going to learn more about God and his word throughout all the ages to come. Now, let's stop here and let's pray. Heavenly Father, we thank you once again for your word. We thank you, Lord, for your correction from the Bible. Oh, Lord, we thank you for these corrections when you give it to us. And we thank you for chastisements in our life of one thing or the other. It's not good for us when we're being chastised. We could be in a chastisement for a long time and losing our health, and all these things are happening to us. And we shouldn't fall into self-pity and say, why me? Why not me? But if you're a child of God, God is telling us that he loves us, and he's correcting us for our own good. Father, we pray for all of us here, our children, pray for those who are listening. And, oh, Lord, we thank you for your graciousness towards us. We thank you, Lord, for all the spiritual truth you have given to us. And also, Lord, we thank you for the physical things in this life that you have given to us, a home or jobs and so forth. All these things come from thy hand, and we thank you for it. Help us to walk humbly, patiently before you, Father, knowing that our time in this life is just but for a moment. Before, you know, it's not long. The only thing that is guaranteed to us is our next breath. And with that in our minds, oh Lord, help us guide our path through each moment of every day. Oh Lord, we thank you once again for bringing us here. We ask these things in Jesus' name. Amen.
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0: We welcome you to eBible Fellowship's Bible Reading Program. We read in 2 Timothy 3, verse 16, "All Scripture is given by inspiration of God and is profitable for doctrine, for reproof, for correction, for instruction in righteousness." Now, let's begin our Bible Reading Program.
1: Gospel according to Luke, chapter 20. And it came to pass that on one of those days, as he taught the people in the temple and preached the gospel, the chief priests and the scribes came upon him with the elders and spake unto him, saying, "Tell us, by what authority doest thou these things? Or who is he that gave thee this authority?" And he answered and said unto them, "I will also ask you one thing, and answer me. The baptism of John, was it from heaven or of men?" And they reasoned with themselves, saying, "If we shall say from heaven, he will say, Why then believed ye him not? But, and if we say of men, all the people will stone us, for they be persuaded that John was a prophet." And they answered, that they could not tell whence it was. And Jesus said unto them, "Neither tell I you by what authority I do these things." Then began he to speak to the people this parable. A certain man planted a vineyard, and let it forth to husbandmen, and went into a far country for a long time. And at the season he sent a servant to the husbandmen, that they should give him of the fruit of the vineyard. But the husbandmen beat him, and sent him away empty. And again he sent another servant, and they beat him also, and entreated him shamefully, and sent him away empty. And again he sent a third, and they wounded him also, and cast him out. Then said the Lord of the vineyard, "What shall I do? I will send my beloved son. It may be they will reverence him when they see him." But when the husbandmen saw him, they reasoned among themselves, saying, "This is the heir. Come, let us kill him, that the inheritance may be ours." So they cast him out of the vineyard and killed him. What therefore shall the Lord of the vineyard do unto them? He shall come and destroy these husbandmen, and shall give the vineyard to others. And when they heard it, they said, "God forbid." And he beheld them and said, "What is this then that is written, The stone which the builders rejected, the same is become the head of the corner. Whosoever shall fall upon that stone shall be broken, but on whomsoever it shall fall, it will grind him to powder." And the chief priests and the scribes the same hour sought to lay hands on him, and they feared the people, for they perceived that he had spoken this parable against them. And they watched him, and sent forth spies which should feign themselves just men, that they might take hold of his words, that so they might deliver him under the power and authority of the governor. And they asked him, saying, "Master, we know that thou sayest and teachest rightly, neither acceptest thou the person of any, but teachest the way of God truly. Is it lawful for us to give tribute unto Caesar, or no?" But he perceived their craftiness, and said unto them, "Why tempt ye me? Show me a penny. Whose image and superscription hath it?" They answered and said, "Caesar's." And he said unto them, "Render therefore unto Caesar the things which be Caesar's, and unto God the things which be God's." And they could not take hold of his words before the people, and they marveled at his answer, and held their peace. Then came to him certain of the Sadducees, which deny that there is any resurrection. And they asked him, saying, "Master, Moses wrote unto us, If any man's brother die having a wife, and he die without children, that his brother should take his wife and raise up seed unto his brother. There were therefore seven brethren, and the first took a wife and died without children, and the second took her to wife, and he died childless. And the third took her, and in like manner the seven also, and they left no children, and died. Last of all, the woman died also. Therefore, in the resurrection, Whose wife of them is she? For seven had her to wife. And Jesus answering said unto them, The children of this world marry, and are given in marriage, but they which shall be accounted worthy to obtain that world, and the resurrection from the dead, neither marry nor are given in marriage. Neither can they die any more, for they are equal unto the angels, and are the children of God, being the children of the resurrection. Now that the dead are raised, even Moses showed at the bush, when he called the Lord the God of Abraham, and the God of Isaac, and the God of Jacob. For he is not a God of the dead, but of the living, for all live unto him. Then certain of the scribes answering said, Master, thou hast well said. And after that they durst not ask him any question at all. And he said unto them, How say they that Christ is David's son? And David himself saith in the book of Psalms, The Lord said unto my Lord, Sit thou on my right hand, till I make thine enemies thy footstool. David therefore calleth him Lord. How is he then his son? Then in the audience of all the people he said unto his disciples, Beware of the scribes which desire to walk in long robes, and love greetings in the markets, and the highest seats in the synagogues, and the chief rooms at feasts, which devour widows' houses, and for a show make long prayers, the same shall receive greater damnation. Gospel according to Luke. Chapter 21. And he looked up and saw the rich men casting their gifts into the treasury. And he saw also a certain poor widow casting in thither two mites. And he said, Of a truth I say unto you, that this poor widow hath cast in more than they all. For all these have of their abundance cast in unto the offerings of God. But she of her penury hath cast in all the living that she had. And as some spake of the temple, how it was adorned with goodly stones and gifts, he said, As for these things which ye behold, the days will come in the which there shall not be left one stone upon another that shall not be thrown down. And they asked him, saying, Master, but when shall these things be, and what sign will there be when these things shall come to pass? And he said, Take heed that ye be not deceived. For many shall come in my name, saying, I am Christ. And the time draweth near. Go ye not therefore after them. But when ye shall hear of wars and commotions, be not terrified. For these things must first come to pass, but the end is not by and by. Then said he unto them, Nation shall rise against nation, and kingdom against kingdom. And great earthquakes shall be in divers places, and famines and pestilences, and fearful sights and great signs shall there be from heaven. But before all these they shall lay their hands on you, and persecute you, delivering you up to the synagogues and into prisons, being brought before kings and rulers for my name's sake. And it shall turn to you for a testimony. Settle it therefore in your hearts, not to meditate before what ye shall answer. For I will give you a mouth and wisdom, which all your adversaries shall not be able to gainsay nor resist. And ye shall be betrayed both by parents and brethren, and kinsfolks and friends, and some of you shall they cause to be put to death. And ye shall be hated of all men for my name's sake. But there shall not an hair of your head perish. In your patience possess ye your souls. And when ye shall see Jerusalem compassed with armies, then know that the desolation thereof is nigh. Then let them which are in Judea flee to the mountains, and let them which are in the midst of it depart out, and let not them that are in the countries enter thereinto. For these be the days of vengeance, that all things which are written may be fulfilled. But woe unto them that are with child, and to them that give suck in those days, for there shall be great distress in the land, and wrath upon this people. and they shall fall by the edge of the sword, and shall be led away captive into all nations, and Jerusalem shall be trodden down of the Gentiles, until the times of the Gentiles be fulfilled. And there shall be signs in the sun, and in the moon, and in the stars, and upon the earth distress of nations, with perplexity, the sea and the waves roaring, men's hearts failing them for fear, and for looking after those things which are coming on the earth, for the powers of heaven shall be shaken. And then shall they see the Son of Man coming in a cloud, with power and great glory. And when these things begin to come to pass, then look up, and lift up your heads, for your redemption draweth nigh. And he spake to them a parable, Behold the fig tree, and all the trees. When they now shoot forth, ye see and know of your own selves that summer is now nigh at hand. So likewise ye, when ye see these things come to pass, know ye that the kingdom of God is nigh at hand. Verily I say unto you, this generation shall not pass away till all be fulfilled. Heaven and earth shall pass away, but my words shall not pass away. And take heed to yourselves, lest at any time your hearts be overcharged with surfeiting and drunkenness, and cares of this life, and so that day come upon you unawares. For as a snare shall it come on all them that dwell on the face of the whole earth. Watch ye therefore, and pray always, that ye may be accounted worthy to escape all these things that shall come to pass, and to stand before the Son of Man. And in the daytime he was teaching in the temple, and at night he went out and abode in the mount that is called the Mount of Olives. And all the people came early in the morning to him in the temple for to hear him.

Gospel according to Luke. Chapter 22. Now the feast of unleavened bread drew nigh, which is called the Passover. And the chief priests and scribes sought how they might kill him, for they feared the people. Then entered Satan into Judas, surnamed Iscariot, being of the number of the 12. And he went his way and communed with the chief priests and captains, how he might betray him unto them. And they were glad, and covenanted to give him money. And he promised and sought opportunity to betray him unto them in the absence of the multitude. Then came the day of unleavened bread, when the Passover must be killed. And he sent Peter and John, saying, Go and prepare us the Passover, that we may eat. And they said unto him, Where wilt thou that we prepare? And he said unto them, Behold, when ye are entered into the city, there shall a man meet you, bearing a pitcher of water. Follow him into the house where he entereth in, and ye shall say unto the good man of the house, The master saith unto thee, Where is the guest chamber where I shall eat the Passover with my disciples? And he shall show you a large upper room furnished, there make ready. And they went and found as he had said unto them, and they made ready the Passover. And when the hour was come, he sat down, and the 12 apostles with him. And he said unto them, With desire I have desired to eat this Passover with you before I suffer, for I say unto you, I will not any more eat thereof, until it be fulfilled in the kingdom of God. And he took the cup, and gave thanks, and said, Take this, and divide it among yourselves. For I say unto you, I will not drink of the fruit of the vine, until the kingdom of God shall come. And he took bread, and gave thanks, and brake it, and gave unto them, saying, This is my body, which is given for you. This do in remembrance of me. Likewise also the cup after supper, saying, This cup is the New Testament in my blood, which is shed for you. But behold, the hand of him that betrayeth me is with me on the table. And truly the Son of Man goeth, as it was determined, but woe unto that man by whom he is betrayed. And they began to inquire among themselves which of them it was that should do this thing. And there was also a strife among them,

continued with me in my temptations, and I appoint unto you a kingdom, as my Father hath appointed unto me, that ye may eat and drink at my table in my kingdom, and sit on thrones judging the 12 tribes of Israel. And the Lord said, Simon, Simon, behold, Satan hath desired to have you, that he may sift you as wheat. But I have prayed for thee that thy faith fail not, and when thou art converted, strengthen thy brethren. And he said unto him, Lord, I am ready to go with thee both into prison and to death. And he said, I tell thee, Peter, the cock shall not crow this day, before that thou shalt thrice deny that thou knowest me. And he said unto them, When I sent you without a purse and scrip and shoes, lacked ye anything? And they said, Nothing. Then said he unto them, But now, he that hath a purse, let him take it, and likewise his scrip. And he that hath no sword, let him sell his garment and buy one. For I say unto you, that this that is written must yet be accomplished in me. And he was reckoned among the transgressors, for the things concerning me have an end. And they said, Lord, behold, here are two swords. And he said unto them, It is enough. And he came out and went as he was wont to the Mount of Olives, and his disciples also followed him. And when he was at the place, he said unto them, Pray that ye enter not into temptation. And he was withdrawn from them about a stone's cast, and kneeled down and prayed, saying, Father, if thou be willing, remove this cup from me. Nevertheless, not my will but thine be done. And there appeared an angel unto him from heaven, strengthening him. And being in an agony, he prayed more earnestly. And his sweat was as it were great drops of blood falling down to the ground. And when he rose up from prayer, and was come to his disciples, he found them sleeping for sorrow. And he said unto them, Why sleep ye? Rise and pray, lest ye enter into temptation. And while he yet spake, behold, a multitude. And he that was called Judas, one of the 12, went before them, and drew near unto Jesus to kiss him. But Jesus said unto him, Judas, betrayest thou the Son of Man with a kiss? When they which were about him saw what would follow, they said unto him, Lord, shall we smite with a sword? And one of them smote the servant of the high priest, and cut off his right ear. And Jesus answered and said, Suffer ye thus far. And he touched his ear, and healed him. Then Jesus said unto the chief priests and captains of the temple, and the elders which were come to him, Be ye come out as against a thief with swords and staves? When I was daily with you in the temple, ye stretched forth no hands against me. But this is your hour, and the power of darkness. Then took they him, and led him, and brought him into the high priest's house, and Peter followed afar off. And when they had kindled a fire in the midst of the hall, and were set down together, Peter sat down among them. But a certain maid beheld him as he sat by the fire, and earnestly looked upon him, and said, This man was also with him. And he denied him, saying, Woman, I know him not. And after a little while another saw him, and said, Thou art also of them. And Peter said, Man, I am not. And about the space of 1 hour after, another confidently affirmed, saying, Of a truth this fellow also was with him, for he is a Galilean. And Peter said, Man, I know not what thou sayest. And immediately, while he yet spake, the cock crew. And the Lord turned and looked upon Peter, and Peter remembered the word of the Lord, how he had said unto him, Before the cock crow, thou shalt deny me thrice. And Peter went out and wept bitterly. And the men that held Jesus mocked him and smote him. And when they had blindfolded him, they struck him on the face, and asked him, saying, Prophesy, who is it that smote thee? And many other things blasphemously spake they against him. And as soon as it was day, the elders of the people and the chief priests and the scribes came together, and led him into their council, saying, Art thou the Christ? Tell us. And he said unto them, If I tell you, ye will not believe. And if I also ask you,
ye will

0: not answer me nor let me go. Hereafter shall the Son of Man sit on the right hand of the power of God. Then said they all, Art thou then the Son of God? And he said unto them, Ye say that I am. And they said, What need we any further witness? For we ourselves have heard of his own mouth. The Gospel according to Luke. Chapter 23. And the whole multitude of them arose, and led him unto Pilate. And they began to accuse him, saying, We found this fellow perverting the nation, and forbidding to give tribute to Caesar, saying that he himself is Christ a king. And Pilate asked him, saying, Art thou the king of the Jews? And he answered him and said, Thou sayest it. And then said Pilate to the chief priests and to the people, I find no fault in this man. And they were the more fierce, saying, He stirreth up the people, teaching throughout all Jewry, beginning from Galilee to this place. When Pilate heard of Galilee, he asked whether the man were a Galilean. And as soon as he knew that he belonged unto Herod's jurisdiction, he sent him to Herod, who himself also was at Jerusalem at that time. And when Herod saw Jesus, he was exceeding glad, for he was desirous to see him of a long season, because he had heard many things of him, and he hoped to have seen some miracle done by him. Then he questioned with him in many words, but he answered him nothing. And the chief priests and scribes stood and vehemently accused him. And Herod with his men of war set him at naught and mocked him, and arrayed him in a gorgeous robe, and sent him again to Pilate. And the same day Pilate and Herod were made friends together, for before they were at enmity between themselves. And Pilate, when he had called together the chief priests and the rulers and the people, said unto them, Ye have brought this man unto me as one that perverteth the people, and behold, I, having examined him before you, have found no fault in this man touching those things whereof ye accuse him. No, nor yet Herod, for I sent you to him, and lo, nothing worthy of death is done unto him. I will therefore chastise him and release him. For of necessity he must release one unto them at the feast. And they cried out all at once, saying, Away with this man, and release unto us Barabbas, who for a certain sedition made in the city and for murder was cast into prison. Pilate therefore, willing to release Jesus, spake again to them, but they cried, saying, Crucify him, crucify him. And he said unto them the third time, Why, what evil hath he done? I have found no cause of death in him. I will therefore chastise him and let him go. And they were instant with loud voices, requiring that he might be crucified. And the voices of them and of the chief priests prevailed. And Pilate gave sentence that it should be as they required. And he released unto them him that for sedition and murder was cast into prison, whom they had desired. But he delivered Jesus to their will. And as they led him away, they laid hold upon one Simon, a Cyrenian, coming out of the country, and on him they laid the cross, that he might bear it after Jesus. And there followed him a great company of people, and of women, which also bewailed and lamented him. But Jesus, turning unto them, said, Daughters of Jerusalem, weep not for me, but weep for yourselves and for your children. For behold, the days are coming, in the which they shall say, Blessed are the barren, and the wombs that never bear, and the paps which never gave suck. Then shall they begin to say to the mountains, Fall on us, and to the hills, Cover us. For if they do these things in a green tree, what shall be done in the dry? And there were also two other malefactors led with him to be put to death. And when they were come to the place which is called Calvary, there they crucified him and the malefactors, one on the right hand, and the other on the left. Then said Jesus, Father, forgive them, for they know not what they do. And they parted his raiment and cast lots. And the people stood beholding, and the rulers also with them derided him, saying, He saved others, let him save himself, if he be Christ, the chosen of God. And the soldiers also mocked him, coming to him and offering him vinegar and saying, If thou be the king of the Jews, save thyself. And a superscription also was written over him in letters of Greek and Latin and Hebrew, This is the king of the Jews. And one of the malefactors which were hanged railed on him, saying, If thou be Christ, save thyself and us. But the other answering rebuked him, saying, Dost not thou fear God, seeing thou art in the same condemnation? And we indeed justly, for we receive the due reward of our deeds, but this man hath done nothing amiss. And he said unto Jesus, Lord, remember me when thou comest into thy kingdom. And Jesus said unto him, Verily I say unto thee, Today shalt thou be with me in paradise. And it was about the sixth hour, and there was a darkness over all the earth until the ninth hour. And the sun was darkened, and the veil of the temple was rent in the midst. And when Jesus had cried with a loud voice, he said, Father, into thy hands I commend my spirit. And having said thus, he gave up the ghost. Now when the centurion saw what was done, he glorified God, saying, Certainly this was a righteous man. And all the people that came together to that sight, beholding the things which were done, smote their breasts and returned. And all his acquaintance, and the women that followed him from Galilee, stood afar off, beholding these things. And behold, there was a man named Joseph, a counselor, and he was a good man and a just. The same had not consented to the counsel and deed of them. He was of Arimathea, a city of the Jews, who also himself waited for the kingdom of God. This man went unto Pilate and begged the body of Jesus. And he took it down and wrapped it in linen and laid it in a sepulchre that was hewn in stone, wherein never man before was laid. And that day was the preparation, and the Sabbath drew on. And the women also which came with him from Galilee followed after, and beheld the sepulchre, and how his body was laid. And they returned and prepared spices and ointments, and rested the Sabbath day according to the commandment.
1: 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We read in the Bible in John 6, verse 44, No man can come to me except the Father which hath sent me draw him. May we keep the hope that it be God's will to use this eBible Fellowship International broadcast to draw his elect and feed his sheep. Until next time, may the Lord and His Word keep you encouraged, and may His perfect will be done.

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1: Hi, Chris. Hebrews 5, verses 13 and 14. I'll have you read it, and then I have a question.
0: Okay, Hebrews 5, 13 and 14. For everyone that useth milk is unskillful in the word of righteousness, for he is a babe. But strong meat belongeth to them that are of full age, even those who by reason of use have their senses exercised to discern both good and evil.
1: Yeah, my question is this implying that those that use milk, that was the 1955 years of the church age, and strong meat belongs to the elect after the second outpouring of the Holy Spirit in 1994, from 1994 on. And I'll take your response, my question, Chris, on these verses.
0: Well, yeah, that's exactly what it's saying. Now, we also have to recognize that it was God's plan to give partial understanding to those within the churches or those who live during the church age, and a more fuller, complete understanding to those that live at the time of the end, our time. And so it's fine, in other words, to be on milk if God is the one keeping you on milk. But when we come to the end, it's time to grow up. It's time for the meat of the word. And the Lord opens up the scriptures to reveal an abundance of truth, of doctrinal information not previously understood or known. And you see, that's when there's a fault found with people who refuse the meat and determine, I'm going to stay with the former understanding. They would uphold Jesus paid for sins on the cross in 33 AD. And they learned that. For the most part, during the church age, God, at the time of the end, opened up the truth, no, that Jesus actually paid for the sins of his people at the foundation of the world. He's the lamb slain from the foundation of the world. And the Bible proves it. We can lay out biblical evidence proving Jesus had to pay for sins at the foundation of the world. And that is the maturity, that is the progressing to a more perfect understanding to the meat of the word. So when you have people who reject it and refuse it, and even though the Bible confirms it, you know, and yet they just won't humble themselves on that point. They want to stay with a doctrine that was for children, in a sense. It was the partial understanding. Now, here again in Hebrews, we read in verse 12, leading into these things, well, actually verse 11, of whom we have many things to say and hard to be uttered, seeing you're dull of hearing. Now, this is making reference to the previous verses that are mentioning Melchizedek. And Melchizedek is the Lord Jesus Christ. But God is saying, we have many things to say about Melchizedek. And after chapter 6, and he gets into some discussion there. In chapter 7, he's going to return to Melchizedek. But the point is, in order to understand Melchizedek, you have to have spiritual understanding. It is a mystery. It's hidden information in the Bible. And so he brings him up We have many things to say, and later on, chapter 7, he will say them. And they're hard to be uttered, seeing you're dull of hearing. The word dull is translated as slothful in Hebrews 6, the next chapter, in verse 12, that ye be not slothful, but followers of them who through faith and patience inherit the promises. So to be slothful of hearing, slow of hearing, not in a good sense of patience, but in the sense it's not penetrating. It's not, the truth of the word of God is not getting through your physical hearing and penetrating to or reaching a spiritual understanding. You're not able to do that. And then in verse 12, for the time ye ought to be teachers, ye have need that one teach you again, which be the first principles of the oracles of God, and are become such as have need of milk and not of strong meat. Now, what does that mean? You're become such as have need of milk. Well, who has need of milk? A baby. And to be become as such who have need of milk, you need to be born again. That's what he's saying. That's what the Lord is moving, in all likelihood, the Apostle Paul to write down here. You have to be born again and then have need of milk and not strong meat, because you've just become a child of God and you have to grow in grace and in the knowledge of God. But here you are, Christian, and you've been a professed Christian for years and years and years, decades in some cases, and you have to be treated like a baby. You need to be back on the milk of the word. Well, it goes on in verse 13, for everyone that useth milk is unskillful in the word of righteousness, for he is a babe. Now, God does use this language of being a babe in a very negative way. I think we find, in 1 Corinthians 3, it says in verse 1, and I, brethren, cannot speak unto you as unto spiritual, but as unto carnal, even as unto babes in Christ. You see, spiritual over against carnal. Carnal would be the same as natural-minded. I can't speak to you as spiritual. You should be spiritual if you're a Christian, because a true Christian is born again. You have a new spirit. And God is a spirit. The Bible's a spiritual book. We're to compare spiritual with spiritual. And in the previous chapter, that's the point in chapter 2 ended with, in verse 13, the second part, which the Holy Ghost teacheth, comparing spiritual things with spiritual. But the natural man receiveth not the things of the Spirit of God, for they are foolishness unto him. Neither can he know them, because they are spiritually discerned. And then in chapter 3, verse 1, and I, brethren, cannot speak unto you as unto spiritual, but as unto carnal, even as unto babes in Christ. I have fed you with milk and not with meat, for hitherto you were not able to bear it, neither yet now are ye able. Now, again, the time and season is very important, that God does liken the church age to children, to a time of being children. And remember what Jesus said in John 16, in verse 12, I have yet many things to say unto you, but ye cannot bear them now. Now compare that in verse 1 Corinthians 3, 2, we just read, I have fed you with milk and not with meat, for hitherto you were not able to bear it, neither yet now are ye able. Why did Jesus say, I have many things to say, to you, but you cannot bear them now because it's the church age. He has, again, a tremendous amount of revealing of truth to give to his people concerning the time of the end. Seal up the word, Daniel, till the time of the end, knowledge will increase. And you cannot bear them now because it's not for the church in the first century or fifth century or 12th century or all the centuries of the church age. It's not for them to know the particular details of the times and seasons that the Father kept in reserve. For instance, why reveal the end of the church age and its timing and what it means to the church in the fifth or eighth century when they still have to live hundreds of years more in the church? Why reveal the information of wheat and tares growing together in the congregations when it is God's plan not to root them up till the time of the end, till harvest, till the end of the church age? And you see, it would be information they could not act on, and therefore God doesn't overburden people. They had enough burden with their partial information, their partial understanding, which they prophesied partially. And, you know, they had to bear a great many things, much physical persecution throughout the church age, and no sense overburdening them with things that they would have really no relationship with, not until we get to the time of the end. And so that's why it's a different matter for those in the churches concerning the level of knowledge and the end time church, the professed, you know, about 2 billion people call themselves Christians that populate the world's churches over the course of God's end time program over these decades since 1988, where they're refusing the truth. God's revealing it to his people and they're rejecting it. They're, calling it of the devil, heresy, and everything else. But again, for hitherto you were not able to bear it, neither yet now are you able, for you're carnal. For whereas there is among you envying and strife and divisions, are you not carnal and walk as men? So there we see babes in Christ are identified as carnal, natural-minded. They're unable to receive the spiritual things of God. They're unable to receive the teaching of the Holy Spirit. And that's a, you know, perfect description of the church, the apostate church of this time, with their natural-minded, carnal hermeneutic of Bible study, plain, literal, historical, grammatical method of interpretation designed to keep you on the, guaranteed to keep you on the surface of the scripture, where any child could come along and read the historical, the historical setting, the context, glean some moral teaching. Oh, God here means he doesn't want us to kill or murder people. And a child can get that much understanding, but the churches send people to seminary, and sometimes they get doctorates and years of training to teach that very thing, to keep congregations on the literal level of the Bible and impoverish them spiritually as far as nourishment is concerned. That's what happens, unfortunately, in an apostate church, and it is the condition of the churches of the world today. And so it shows their unskillfulness, because they're using milk, their unskillfulness in the word of righteousness. They are unskillful, and regardless if they're have an MDiv, Master of Divinity, or if they have a doctorate, or if they have all kinds of people praising them, what a great pastor. The real test is for the person who listens to it, who's a child of God, and they're listening. They're listening for truth, and there is none. There is none. They're listening for some spiritual food, some spiritual drink. And God says that in 1 Corinthians 10. He refers to Israel's wandering in the wilderness, and they drank of that rock, and it was spiritual drink. And they ate of that bread, and it was spiritual food. And there is none. There is none of that. And then verse 14, but strong meat belongeth to them that are of full age. Now, the word full age is translated as men, oddly, in 1 Corinthians 14, in verse 20, it says, brethren, be not children in understanding, howbeit in malice be ye children, but in understanding be men, be perfect. And you can see this word has nothing to, it's, as far as I know, not translated as men anywhere else. It's not the word for men. It's not the word for men. But the translator saw that it's a contrast as far as understanding. Be not children in understanding, in malice or evil, be children, be babes in evil. You know that expression? It's biblical. We shouldn't have knowledge that unfortunately we have. And we should learn more and more to be ignorant of evil things. What are evil things? Practically everything we hear in the world. Be ignorant and don't be well-educated in that. Some people think, well, you have to keep up with the news. You have to know what's going on, and that's definitely the idea of the people of the world. But God says, no, you don't need to know that. In that be children, in that be like a babe, but in understanding be perfect, in understanding be men. So here, the Lord is tying together this idea of strong meat belonging to them that are of full age. They're perfect. They're men. They're men. And I think this is the same word as 1 Corinthians 13. It's definitely the same type of idea in 1 Corinthians 13, where we read, and I've mentioned this before about prophesying, for we know in part, and we prophesy in part, but when that which is perfect is come, then that which is in part shall be done away. When I was a child, I spake as a child, I understood as a child, I thought as a child, but when I became a man, I put away childish things. For now we see through a glass darkly, but then face to face. Now I know in part, but then shall I know even as also I am known. And these verses are, in understanding, be men, be full age, be perfect. These verses are, again, setting one over against the other. Church age, time of the end. During the church age, word is sealed up, partial understanding, like a child, right? When we look back in our childhood, we realize we didn't know hardly anything as we know now, being men, being of full age. And likewise, concerning the deep things of God, the spiritual truth of the Bible, church age is like our childhood, and this time period of the end is actually the Great Tribulation. We would look at as being mature, and in the Day of Judgment, we're like old men. We've progressed to that point spiritually, and you know, God picks up on that in John 21, where after the great catch of fish, I'll just say this, then we'll go to the next caller. John 21, after Christ tells Peter three times to feed my sheep, then in verse 18, verily, verily, I say unto thee, when thou wast young, thou girdest thyself and walkest whither thou wouldest. But when thou shalt be old, thou shalt stretch forth thy hands, and another shall gird thee and carry thee whither thou wouldest not. Now here the reference to being young would apply to the church age, but also to the latter rain period, the second part of the Great Tribulation, and the now you're old, now you're an old man, applies to Judgment Day. And there's a few other verses we could go to, but I won't do that now, that kind of shows that. But thank you for calling and sharing. Welcome to our question and answer program. Please go ahead with your call.
2: Hey, good evening, Jeff. Not sure the verse. It says we're dead in Christ. What does that mean that we're dead in Christ?
0: In Romans 6, we read in verse 3, know ye not that so many of us as were baptized into Jesus Christ were baptized into his death? Therefore, we are buried with him by baptism into death. And then it goes on to say, as Christ was raised up from the dead, so even so we also shall walk in newness of life. So dead in Christ means that he bore our sins at the foundation of the world, and then he was smitten, he was slain, killed, bearing our sins, and he died, and the death that he died is really what the fires of hell point to, as hell is the grave and death. And so in death, the sins he bore were purged, washed away, through the payment of the penalty for sin, which is death. In other words, he paid for all of our transgressions, because the wages of sin is death, and he paid in full, and in making that payment of dying in our stead, he settled the account with the law of God and cleansed away all of our sins. And that's what baptism points to. Baptism is the washing away of sin. Therefore, in his death, we were in him, as you know, he had each of our sins upon him who are elect of God. And so we were dead in Christ at the foundation of the world. And because of that, during the unfolding of history, over the course of time, the gospel came in every generation seeking those specific people whose sins were laid upon him and paid for. And the gospel, the word of God, was really the applicator. It dipped, as it were, into the basin where the shed blood of Christ was, and through the word applied it to this one and that one, in all generations, until everyone who had been named in the Lamb's Book of Life had been found, and there was no more blood. Once the last one of the elect people had it applied and they became saved, then there was no more salvation, which is what happened on May 21, 2011. And so we were dead in Christ, and yet our life is also said to be hid with God in Christ. We read in Colossians 3, verse 3, and when he comes, then it's as though our life is appearing, that new eternal life that we'll receive, and then we'll have the abundance of living forevermore in the eternal future. But that's basically it. We're dead in him rather than all the rest of mankind who are dead in trespasses and sins. So they're dead in their sin rather than dead in Christ. And that's the difference between people in this world. But thank you for calling and sharing.
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0: Let's begin reading in Ezekiel chapter 39. Ezekiel 39. Verse 17, "And thou, son of man, thus saith the Lord Jehovah, speak unto every feathered fowl, and to every beast of the field, assemble yourselves and come, gather yourselves on every side to my sacrifice, that I do sacrifice for you, even a great sacrifice upon the mountains of Israel, that ye may eat flesh and drink blood. Ye shall eat the flesh of the mighty, and drink the blood of the princes of the earth, of rams, of lambs, and of goats, of bullocks, all them fatlings of Bashan. Ye shall eat fat till ye be full, and drink blood till ye be drunken, of my sacrifice, which I have sacrificed for you. Thus ye shall be filled at my table with horses and chariots, with mighty men, and with all men of war, saith the Lord Jehovah. And I will set my glory among the heathen, and all the heathen shall see my judgment that I have executed, and my hand that I have laid upon them. So the house of Israel shall know that I am Jehovah their God from that day and forward." And I'll stop reading there. Now, we've been working through Ezekiel 39, and we saw, as far as the explanation of the 7 months after the fall of Gog and Magog, after the fall of Satan and the unsaved army that he amassed during the Great Tribulation period, that the 7 months is pointing to another tribulation, the tribulation of Judgment Day, which we're presently in. As the Bible is revealing that there was a great tribulation, the judgment on the corporate church. Following that, there's another tribulation. It's the recompense of tribulation, the judgment of God upon the unsaved inhabitants of the world. And that's typified by the 7 months in which the passengers who were God's elect are burying of them, Magog, that multitude that was enlisted into Satan's army. And then after 7 months of burying, they'll cleanse the land. And that points to the end of this prolonged judgment period, when God will finally receive satisfaction for the blood that has been shed upon the land or the earth. And the satisfaction will be their blood. The ones who shed the blood, their blood will be shed in turn. And then we reach verse 17 and this account, and it's very strange
4: where God is speaking unto every feathered fowl and to every beast of the field. And he says, assemble yourselves and come, gather yourselves on every side to my sacrifice that I do sacrifice for you, even a great sacrifice upon the mountains of Israel, that ye may eat flesh and drink blood. And we wonder, well, who are the feathered fowls and who are the beasts? Who are the beasts of that are mentioned here, the beasts of the field? Because the birds will be picking at the bodies of Magog, Gog and Magog, because it was Gog and Magog that was slain upon the mountains of Israel, and that's where this sacrifice is taking place. Even a great sacrifice upon the mountains of Israel. That's where all the dead bodies are. And so the birds are going to come upon those dead bodies. And yeah, I know God just spoke about burying them, but this is another picture. And they're going to pick flesh, like a vulture, land upon a carcass, and it starts to eat it. It starts to eat the flesh and to drink its blood. And that's the picture. Well, all right, but who are these fowls and who are these beasts of the field that are going to consume the dead bodies, the carcasses of the unsaved, of Satan and his forces? Well, when we look up the word fowl, it's also translated as bird in the Hebrew. It was Strong's number 6833. And it's the same word that's used in Proverbs 7, verse 23. Proverbs 7, verse 23 says, till a dart strike through his liver. This is speaking of an unsaved man who went after a false gospel, the strange woman. Till a dart strike through his liver, as a bird hasteth to the snare and knoweth not that it is for his life. The bird is the same word translated as fowl. And there the man is unsaved like a bird that is caught in a snare. And so the fowl would be picturing an unsaved man. Or in Ecclesiastes chapter 9, Ecclesiastes 9, the same word translated as fowl is used in verse 12. For man also knoweth not his time, as the fishes that are taken in an evil net, and as the birds or fowls that are caught in the snare. So are the sons of men snared in an evil time when it falleth suddenly upon them. And again, a man snared or caught in an evil time, an unsaved person who is caught, for instance, in the day of judgment, as judgment day came as a snare upon the unsaved inhabitants of the world, and they're trapped. They've been caught in God's snare, and the Lord likens birds that are caught in a snare to men who are caught in an evil time. And I just wanted to go there to see how this word translated as fowl can identify with unsaved man. And remember what we read in Matthew 13 in the parable of the sower. In the parable of the sower, when the seed is sown, and we know Christ is the sower, the seed is the word of God falling upon the hearts of men. And in Matthew 13, it says in verse 4, and when he sowed, some seeds fell by the wayside, and the fowls came and devoured them up. The fowls would come and snatch up the seed. And the definition or explanation is given by Christ in verse 18 and 19. Hear ye therefore the parable of the sower. When anyone heareth the word of the kingdom and understandeth it not, then cometh the wicked one and catcheth away that which was sown in his heart. This is he which receives seed by the wayside. The fowl is said to take the seed that was sown on what kind of ground? By the wayside. The fowl comes and takes that seed, but the explanation is that's the wicked one, or Satan, who comes and takes away the seed sown upon the heart of men. And so the fowl, we can understand, is Satan or emissaries of Satan, because Satan works through men. He works through those that come as angels of light within the churches and congregations. And, well, either way, a fowl can picture unsaved men. We saw in Proverbs and Ecclesiastes, and it can picture even Satan himself. According to this parable, it's translated that way in Mark and in Luke, Luke's account of this same gospel. So fowls can be Satan or unsaved people. Now that's a problem when we're thinking of Gog and Magog falling upon the mountains of Israel. And we know that at the time of Satan's fall, it's at the end of the Great Tribulation, in the beginning of Judgment Day. And so then we wonder, well, how can the fowls be in view as the ones that are picking the flesh, eating the flesh of Satan and his forces, if the fowls identify with Satan and his forces or with unsaved man? But we do have an answer because of what we've learned about division in the Day of Judgment, that at the time of Judgment Day, Christ comes and takes the kingdom, as it says in Daniel, the kingdom of Babylon was taken and divided. It was given to the Medes and the Persians. Satan's house is divided, it said in Mark 3, at the time of his fall. And so we see in the world again, this faction of people against this faction of people, politically, racially, and any kind of way that men can be divided, they're divided today, and they're at each other's throats. And that's the nature of Judgment Day, because God is destroying the kingdom of Satan, and in destroying it, he has divided it. Well, we see a very clear similarity between Ezekiel 39 and what we read in Revelation chapter 19. In Revelation 19, it says in verse 7 and 8, "Let us be glad and rejoice and give honor to him, for the marriage of the Lamb is come, and his wife hath made herself ready, and to her was granted that she should be arrayed in fine linen, clean and white, for the fine linen is the righteousness of saints. And he saith unto me, Write, blessed are they which are called unto the marriage supper of the Lamb. And he saith unto me, These are the true sayings of God." Okay, in that passage, we know that the bride has made herself ready, the Lamb's wife, and she's been arrayed in her bridal gown, fine, clean, white linen, which is the righteousness of saints, the righteousness of Christ. And in order for the bride to be made ready, what had to happen? All to be saved had to be saved, or the bride is not ready. And it does say she made herself ready because the Lord used his people to send forth the gospel. And as the elect sent forth the gospel, and they were part of the bride, others who were elect became saved and likewise became part of the bride. And so, yes, we were involved in our own preparations and our own readiness in becoming saved. And finally, though, the woman was completed, that bride of Christ, and the woman was completely clothed, because all whose names were recorded in the Lamb's Book of Life had been found and gathered together, and everyone had this white fine linen, the marriage gown. And then God says, blessed are they which are called unto the marriage supper of the Lamb. And that has been the consistent call of the gospel throughout the entire New Testament era. The call was that, remember that parable in Matthew 22 that I'm asking you if you remember it, and I can't remember it. So let's go there. Matthew 22, it says in verse 1, and Jesus answered and spake unto them again by parables, and said, the kingdom of heaven is like unto a certain king which made a marriage for his son, and sent forth his servants to call them that were bidden to the wedding. The word wedding is the same word that was translated marriage in verse 2, 1062 in the Greek concordance. And they would not come. Again, he sent forth other servants, saying, tell them which are bidden, behold, I have prepared my dinner, my oxen, and my fatlings are killed, and all things are ready. Come unto the marriage. But they made light of it and went their ways, one to his farm, another to his merchandise. And the remnant took his servants and entreated them spitefully and slew them. But when the king heard thereof, he was wroth, and he sent forth his armies and destroyed those murderers and burned up their city. Basically, from verses 1 through 8 is the sending forth of the gospel by the churches during the church age. And the gospel went forth, beckoning, calling all, come to the marriage. Finally, after they made light of it sufficiently, after God gave time, a period of repentance, and the churches did not repent, he did come and burn up the church as judgment began at the house of God. And so that's what the city would be, corporate or earthly Jerusalem, that is burned up. Then in verse 8, it's after judgment has occurred on the church during the great tribulation. Then saith he to his servants, the wedding is ready, but they which were bidden were not worthy. Go ye therefore into the highways, and as many as ye shall find, bid to the marriage. That is, go outside the church, go outside the corporate body, and find that great multitude. And then verse 10, so those servants went out into the highways and gathered together all as many as they found, both bad and good, and the wedding was furnished with guests. And that is, everyone to be saved has been saved,

earth with others that are not saved. It's not, in other words, the wedding is not God saves everyone and then he takes everyone up into heaven because there's a guest who does not have on the proper wedding attire. And that would not happen if all the guests are up in heaven. It has to be on earth where they're still saved and unsaved, able to mingle together to some degree. But again, that, you know, maybe we'll talk more about that later. Going back to Revelation 19, the bride has made herself ready. She has on her proper wedding gown. And then, blessed are they which are called unto the marriage supper of the Lamb. And again, that was the call throughout the New Testament era. But there's going to be a different supper served at the marriage or at the wedding feast. When we go further on in Revelation 19, it says in verse 13, speaking of Christ, and he was clothed with a vesture dipped in blood, and his name is called the Word of God. So his bride is clothed in purifying white linen, and he's clothed in a vesture dipped in blood. That's the attire of the bridegroom. And his name is the Word of God. And the armies which were in heaven followed him upon white horses, clothed in fine linen, white and clean. And that's why we know those armies are the same as the bride that was mentioned earlier. The same raiment, the same covering of the saints. And this is because Christ is going forth as the judge, and his people are judging the world with him. They are the 200 million horsemen mentioned in Revelation chapter 9. They're that great multitude. Actually, what's in view is all who have been saved throughout all history. And out of his mouth goeth a sharp sword, that with it he should smite the nations, and he shall rule them or feed them with a rod of iron. And he treadeth the winepress of the fierceness and wrath of Almighty God. And he hath on his vesture and on his thigh a name written, King of Kings and Lord of Lords. And I saw an angel standing in the sun, and he cried with a loud voice, saying to all the fowls that fly in the midst of heaven, come and gather yourselves together unto the supper of the great God, that ye may eat the flesh of kings and the flesh of captains and the flesh of mighty men and the flesh of horses and of them that sit on them and the flesh of all men, both free and bond, both small and great. Isn't that very odd, very unusual, that God first shows us the bride? Here she is, all, you know, as they say, dressed in white and ready to come down the aisle and to enter into marriage, all beautiful and without spot or wrinkle, and it's the complete bride. Here are all my elect people. Here's everyone that I've saved. This is the reason for my salvation program, for the unfolding of history. It's the reason why I created the world. And there they all are. And then it leads right into, and it tells us about a marriage supper. And then it leads right into the language of judgment day. And he will feed them with a rod of iron. He treads the winepress of the fierceness and wrath of Almighty God. And then a voice, a loud voice, saying to all the fowls that fly in the midst of heaven. And again, who are the fowls and what are they doing here? When we looked at Ezekiel 39, and by the way, the word fowl was mentioned earlier in Ezekiel 39, back in verse 4. It's translated as birds again. Thou shalt fall
upon the

0: mountains of Israel, thou and all thy bands, and the people that is with thee, I will give thee unto the ravenous birds or ravenous fowls of every sort, and to the beast of the field to be devoured. And that's what is mentioned later with this sacrifice, a great sacrifice that the Lord has made. And then he calls the fowls to eat flesh, to drink blood. The fowls cannot be the elect. It can't be, because we don't eat the flesh or drink the blood of the unsaved. We eat the flesh and drink the blood of Christ. It has to be unsaved individuals that are typified by the fowls. And yet, it's Judgment Day. What are they doing there? And why aren't they the object of the wrath of God rather than the instrument of the wrath of God? And again, the explanation is that how God is working out his final judgment in bringing division, and man is destroying his fellow man. Like in that warfare in 2 Chronicles 20, when they went out to the wilderness, they were all dead men. Three armies that had come against Jerusalem had killed one another, and that's the picture here. But there's more than that going on here, because this is speaking of the supper of the great God. In verse 17, saying to all the fowls that fly in the midst of heaven, come and gather yourselves together unto the supper of the great God. When we read the word supper in the Bible, what do you think about? What do you think about? It's a word we've heard before. The Lord's Supper. The Lord's Supper. For example, in 1 Corinthians 11, it says in verse 20, when ye come together, therefore into one place, this is not to eat the Lord's Supper. And that's the same word that's used in Revelation 19 with the marriage supper of the Lamb. For in eating everyone taketh before other his own supper, and one is hungry and another is drunken. What, have ye not houses to eat and to drink in? Or despise ye the church of God and shame them that have not? What shall I say to you? Shall I praise you in this? I praise you not. For I have received of the Lord that which also I delivered unto you, that the Lord Jesus, the same night in which he was betrayed, took bread. And when he had given thanks, he brake it and said, take, eat, this is my body, which is broken for you. This do in remembrance of me. After the same manner, also he took the cup when he had supped, saying, this cup is the New Testament in my blood. This do ye as oft as ye drink it in remembrance of me. For as often as ye eat this bread and drink this cup, ye do show the Lord's death till he come. The Lord's Supper is made up of the bread and the wine, or the grape juice. That's how we would partake when God was still using the churches, and that was proper and the thing for the people of God to do, to be under the authority of those within the corporate church who would administer the Lord's Supper. But what did the bread and the grape juice point to? What did it represent? Christ said, my body, my blood. And in John chapter 6, it's really strongly emphasized here. John 6, starting in verse 48, I am that bread of life. Your fathers did eat manna in the wilderness and are dead. This is the bread which cometh down from heaven, that a man may eat thereof and not die. I am the living bread which came down from heaven. If any man eat of this bread, he shall live forever. And the bread that I will give is my flesh, which I will give for the life of the world. The Jews, therefore, strove among themselves, saying, how can this man give us his flesh to eat? Then Jesus said unto them, verily, verily, I say unto you, except ye eat the flesh of the Son of Man and drink his blood, ye have no life in you. Whoso eateth my flesh and drinketh my blood hath eternal life, and I'll raise him up at the last day. For my flesh is meat indeed, and my blood is drink indeed. He that eateth my flesh and drinketh my blood dwelleth in me, and I in him. Eateth my flesh, drinketh my blood, is the gospel. It's the gospel. Now, Jesus was using his physical body and pointing to his own blood, but it has to do with the word of God, partaking of the word of God, and becoming saved. It mentioned having eternal life there a couple of times in that passage. If you partake spiritually of the Lord's Supper, if you eat his flesh and drink his blood, then you will live. Well, isn't it interesting that we're reading of the same things? Now, in Revelation 19, it just mentions flesh in verse 18. After calling the fowls, coming in the end of verse 17, come and gather yourselves together unto the supper of the great God, that you may eat the flesh of kings and the flesh of captains and the flesh of mighty men and the flesh of horses and of them that sit on them and the flesh of all men, both free and bond, both small and great. The word flesh is mentioned five times, as the number five identifies with atonement and the atonement's in view. The atonement's in view, but not the atoning work of the Lord Jesus Christ performed for his chosen people at the foundation of the world. This is the atonement that the unsaved individual must himself personally provide in order to satisfy the law's demands. The law demands justice and satisfaction, and there must be atonement. The death of the unsaved is that atonement. You see, I guess we can look at it this way. The Lord's Supper was during the day of salvation when Christ's blood and his flesh was available. And the call was, come to the supper. Come partake. Come and eat his flesh and drink his blood. But are we making that same call today? We can't. We can no longer make that call, because everyone to be saved has been saved. God has ended his salvation program. And so the Lord's Supper, what it always pointed to, has been fulfilled. But there's another supper. There's another supper. The great supper. What was it called here? The supper of the great God. The supper of the great God. If we go back to Ezekiel 39, it says in verse 17 of Ezekiel 39, and thou, son of man, thus saith the Lord Jehovah, speak unto every feathered fowl and to every beast of the field, assemble yourselves and come, gather yourselves on every side to my sacrifice that I do sacrifice for you. And hopefully we'll look at why God speaks of it as a sacrifice later, that I do sacrifice for you, even a great sacrifice, upon the mountains of Israel. And again, that's where Gog and Magog fell, that ye may eat flesh and drink blood. Ye shall eat the flesh of the mighty and drink the blood of the princes of the earth, of rams, of lambs, and of goats, of bullocks, all of them, fatlings of Bashan. And shall eat fat till ye be full, and drink blood till ye be drunken, of my sacrifice, which I have sacrificed for you. And again, that's not a call to the elect to come to the Lord's Supper. That's not the body and blood of Christ. That's the body and blood of Gog and Magog. It's the body and blood of unsaved people. Come, that you may eat flesh and drink blood. It almost sounds perverse, doesn't it? And yet, that is exactly what God is doing today, because it's basically saying the gospel is no longer a gospel in which it's all laid out that there is a possibility of salvation. God mercifully saved a people for himself. And yes, it was all the work was performed at the foundation of the world. And it's a salvation by grace. But from our perspective, from man's perspective, we don't know who God saved and who wasn't saved. Therefore, come that perhaps you might be saved, and beseech the Lord for all your worth, crying mightily to God, at that time we could just say, oh Lord, have mercy, and boldly come to the throne of grace. And yet none of that can be done at this time, but there is still a gospel proclamation. There is still a sending forth of the word of God. There is still instruction. As the Lord instructs his people, he first shares with us, and then we share with others. And so this gospel that goes forth is not a gospel that has to do with the Lord's Supper, but it is the great supper of God, wherein man must eat his own flesh and drink his own blood. I think I referred to this last time we were here in Revelation 16. Revelation 16, I'll start reading in verse 4. And the third angel poured out his vial upon the rivers and fountains of waters, and they became blood. And I heard the angel of the waters say, thou art righteous, O Lord, which art, and wast, and shalt be, because thou hast judged thus. For they have shed the blood of saints and prophets. Who has shed the blood of saints and prophets? Babylon, the kingdom of Satan, the unsaved people of the earth. And thou hast given them blood to drink, for they are worthy. Now, again, I mentioned this before. Years ago, prior to 2011, there was actually a woman who came to the fellowship who brought this up and called Mr. Camping at least two times about it. And her idea was that, and Mr. Camping agreed at that time, that when it says, thou hast given them blood to drink, for they are worthy, it must be referring to the elect. Because what we read earlier in John 6, that my flesh is meat and my blood is drink, indeed. And Mr. Camping was thinking, well, the elect drink the blood of Christ and we are worthy. We've been made worthy. And yet, when you search out the word worthy, there can also be a worthiness of judgment, where someone is worthy to come under the wrath of God because of their sin. And now that we're understanding these other things, we're seeing Ezekiel 39 and Revelation 19 and what God is doing in this time period. We don't have to think that suddenly the elect have been sort of translated into that verse. You know, they weren't in view at all. The Lord turned the waters to blood. And then he's speaking of those that have shed the blood of saints and prophets. And thou hast given them, and we would immediately think it's referring back to those that shed the blood of saints and prophets. And it is. Thou hast given them blood to drink. Blood to drink. And it's not the blood of Christ, but it's their own blood. And we also looked at this in Isaiah 49, verse 26. And I will feed them that oppress thee with their own flesh, and they shall be drunken with their own blood, as with sweet wine, and all flesh shall know that I, Jehovah, and thy Savior, and thy Redeemer, the Mighty One of Jacob. It very unusual how the two ideas are put together in the same verse. The second part, which Robert read earlier, all flesh shall know I am Jehovah, thy Savior and thy Redeemer. That is referring to those that God saved, the elect. But the first part of the verse cannot be referring to the elect in any way. I will feed them that oppress thee. Well, who are the oppressors? It must be those that are not in the kingdom of God, but are against the kingdom of God. They oppress the children of God. I will feed them that oppress thee with their own flesh, and they shall be drunken with their own blood, and we could add, for they are worthy. It's worthy. It's time of recompense. They've oppressed. Now God has targeted them. They are the object of the wrath of God. He's going to pour out his wrath upon them. The word here, after saying they shall be drunk with their own blood as with sweet wine, the word sweet wine is 6071, and this word is also found in Joel chapter 3. Joel 3 and verse 18. Joel 3:18. And shall come to pass in that day that the mountains shall drop down new wine. And that's the word translated as sweet wine back in Isaiah 49:26. And the hills shall flow with milk, and all the rivers of Judah shall flow with waters, and a fountain shall come forth out of the house of Jehovah, and shall water the valley of Shittim. Egypt shall be a desolation, and Edom shall be a desolate wilderness, for the violence against the children of Judah, because they have shed innocent blood in their land. And Egypt, a picture of the world. Edom, a picture of the unsaved people of the world. It's a desolate place, a desolate landscape, because God has removed his salvation from the earth. And this is what is happening in the day of judgment. It shall come to pass in that day the hill shall flow, or the mountain shall drop down new wine. And that's the same word, 6071. Now remember the context in Joel 3. If you go back to verse 12, all the way up until verse 17, it's judgment day. In Joel 3 is where we read in verse 12, let the heathen be wakened and come up to the valley of Jehoshaphat. And Jehoshaphat means Jehovah is judged. That's what his name means. For there will I sit to judge all the heathen round about. Put ye in the sickle, for the harvest is ripe. Come, get you down, for the press is full. The fats overflow, for their wickedness is great. And then it speaks of the sun, moon being darkened and the stars withdrawing their shining. And then a new wine appears. It's very mysterious. What is this new wine in that day? It's a sweet wine, according to Isaiah 49:26, in which man, unsaved man, eats his own flesh and drinks his own blood. Not the gospel that could provide salvation, but it maybe looking at it this way will help. It's not the atonement of Christ any longer; it's man's own atonement. That's the gospel, where the individual sinner is going to be eating his own flesh and drinking his own blood, because that's the atonement Christ made available. That's why God's using that language. And yet, this has to do with their own offering for their own sin, which is their own death. That is the teaching that the Bible is presenting. And 6071 is a translation of new wine and sweet wine. In Malachi 4, we have a related word, 6072, beginning in verse 1, for behold, the day cometh that shall burn as an oven, and all the proud, yea, and all that do wickedly, shall be stubble. And the day that cometh shall burn them up, saith Jehovah of hosts, that it shall leave them neither root nor branch. But unto you that fear my name shall the Son of Righteousness arise with healing in his wings, and he shall go forth and grow up as calves of the stall, and he shall tread down the wicked. And that's the word is translated as tread down, and that's 60:72. And we can see how it's related to wine, because to get wine you must tread the grapes. And so you will tread down the wicked, for they shall be ashes under the soles of your feet in the day that I shall do this, saith Jehovah of hosts. And treading down is what we find in Revelation chapter 14 in the day of judgment, where we read of unsaved mankind likened to grapes fully ripe that are ready to be processed in the wine press. In Revelation 14, verse 18, another angel came out from the altar, which had power over fire, and cried with a loud cry to him that had the sharp sickle, saying, thrust in thy sharp sickle, and gather the clusters of the vine of the earth, for her grapes are fully ripe. And the angel thrust in his sickle into the earth, and gathered the vine of the earth, and cast it into the great winepress of the wrath of God. And the winepress was trodden without the city, and blood came out of the winepress, even unto the horse bridles, by the space of 1,600 furlongs. Well, now we know why the blood. Now we know why God is speaking of blood coming out of the winepress and traveling this space of 1,600 furlongs. It's the blood of the wicked, which is the gospel. It's the declaration of the gospel throughout the prolonged judgment day period. And Christ is the one who is crushing the life out of the unsaved people, and this is serving to make the sweet wine. This is the new wine that those other verses were talking about. And again, going back to Revelation 19, verse 15, and out of his mouth goeth a sharp sword, that with it he should smite the nations, and he shall rule them with a rod of iron. And again, it just never ceases to amaze me that word is the same word translated feed, as in feeding sheep. In John 21, feed my sheep. It's this word rule. And it's translated as feed in a few other places too. He shall feed them with a rod of iron. Now, previously I thought that this had to do with God feeding the elect, feeding all of his elect people through the message of judgment. And it does serve to spiritually nourish us, and it is part of feeding the sheep. But I think it can also be that the Lord is feeding the wicked with their own flesh, as we've been reading in these verses. He shall feed them with a rod of iron, and notice what's joined together with that. There would be the flesh, and he treadeth the winepress of the fierceness and wrath of Almighty God. And there is the blood, or the wine, the flesh and the blood. The character of the gospel for this time period is not a very pleasant gospel, but it's what the Bible is teaching at this time. Well, going back to Ezekiel 39, verse 17, a little bit at the beginning of the verse, speak unto every feathered fowl and to every beast of the field, assemble yourselves and come, gather yourselves on every side to my sacrifice that I do sacrifice for you, even a great sacrifice upon the mountains of Israel, that you may eat flesh and drink blood. And it says sacrifice also in verse 19, and shall eat fat till you be full, and drink blood till ye be drunken of my sacrifice, which I have sacrificed for you. And sacrifice, we, again, typically, just like supper, we think of Christ. He is the sacrifice, the lamb slain from the foundation of the world on behalf of his people. But this is another atonement. This is the atonement of the individual sinner performed on behalf of his own sins, making payment for his own sins. And so that's what this sacrifice involves. It's the same sacrifice that we see in Isaiah 34, where it says in verse 2, "For the indignation of Jehovah is upon all nations, and his fury upon all their armies. He hath utterly destroyed them. He hath delivered them to the slaughter. Their slain also shall be cast out, and their stink shall come up out of their carcasses, and the mountains shall be melted with their blood. And all the host of heaven shall be dissolved, and the heaven shall be rolled together as a scroll, and all their host shall fall down, as the leaf falleth off from the vine, as a falling fig from the fig tree. For my sword shall be bathed in heaven. Behold, it shall come down upon Idumea and upon the people of my curse to judgment. The sword of Jehovah is filled with blood. It is made fat with fatness, and with the blood of lambs and goats, with the fat of the kidneys of rams. For Jehovah hath a sacrifice in Bozrah, and a great slaughter in the land of Idumea." And Bozrah and Idumea would be examples of Esau or Edom. Jacob I love, Esau I hated, the unsaved people of the world. That's the place where Jehovah has a sacrifice, and the context is clearly Judgment Day. But even more plain, as far as the sacrifice on the Day of Judgment, more plain language can be found in Zephaniah chapter 1, Zephaniah 1, and in verse 7, it says, "Hold thy peace at the presence of the Lord Jehovah, for the day of Jehovah is at hand. For Jehovah hath prepared a sacrifice. He hath bid his guests." And remember the guests at the wedding, at the marriage? Jehovah has prepared a sacrifice. He has bid his guests. "And shall come to pass in the day of Jehovah's sacrifice that I will punish the princes and the king's children and all such as are clothed with strange apparel." And then it goes on in Zephaniah 1 to really emphasize the day of Jehovah, the day of wrath. There's no mistaking, it's Judgment Day. It's a time when guests have been bid, and God will punish those that are wearing strange apparel. Now let's go back to Matthew 22. Matthew 22, in that parable of those bidden to the marriage supper, to when the gospel call went out, the wedding was ready, and all the guests arrived. As it says in verse 8, "Then saith he to his servants, the wedding is ready, but they which were bidden were not worthy. Go ye therefore into the highways, and as many as ye shall find, bid to the marriage. So those servants went out into the highways and gathered together all as many as they found, both bad and good. And the wedding was furnished with guests. And when the king came in to see the guests, he saw there a man which had not on a wedding garment. And he saith unto him, Friend, how camest thou in hither, not having a wedding garment? And he was speechless. Then said the king to the servants, Bind him hand and foot, and take him away, and cast him into outer darkness. There shall be weeping and gnashing of teeth, for many are called, but few are chosen." And there the wedding is a time of inspection. The marriage supper, a time of examination, where God comes to view the guests. it's just like this king. Everyone showed up. He goes into the hall, and he begins going around and meeting everyone. And then he sees one that did not have on pure, fine, white linen. And they did not have the righteousness of Christ. And therefore, he was removed. He was cast out. And we know that God has been doing that. He's been examining us, proving us, trying us, is another way of saying it, throughout this period of time after May 21, 2011, when Judgment Day began. And so there is a lot of things going on with this marriage supper. Well, okay, we're going to stop here and close with a word of prayer. Dear Heavenly Father, we do thank you for all your blessings to us, all of the things we do not deserve, the wonderful future that awaits us, that is just ahead. And Father, we do thank you for your word, and we thank you for hope, and we thank you for your character, your attributes, that you are faithful and true and always fulfill your promises, which is what gives us hope and a good expectation for the time to come, and even for that which comes after time is no more. We have hope for the eternal future to come. And Father, we thank you for this time that we were able to spend in your word, the Bible, to think about these things and consider these things. And we do ask that you would bless us through your word according to your will. And we pray these things in Christ's name. Amen.
1: 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May you have a blessed Sunday Sabbath, and may the Lord's perfect will be done.

0: We welcome you to eBible Fellowship's Bible Reading Program. We read in 2 Timothy 3, verse 16, "All Scripture is given by inspiration of God, and is profitable for doctrine, for reproof, for correction, for instruction in righteousness." Now, let's begin our Bible Reading Program.
1: In the beginning, God created the heaven and the earth. And the earth was without form and void, and darkness was upon the face of the deep, and the Spirit of God moved upon the face of the waters. And God said, "Let there be light," and there was light. And God saw the light, that it was good, and God divided the light from the darkness. And God called the light day, and the darkness he called night. And the evening and the morning were the first day. And God said, "Let there be a firmament in the midst of the waters, and let it divide the waters from the waters." And God made the firmament, and divided the waters which were under the firmament from the waters which were above the firmament, and it was so. And God called the firmament heaven, and the evening and the morning were the second day. And God said, "Let the waters under the heaven be gathered together unto one place, and let the dry land appear." And it was so. And God called the dry land earth, and the gathering together of the waters he called seas. And God saw that it was good. And God said, "Let the earth bring forth grass, the herb yielding seed, and the fruit tree yielding fruit after his kind, whose seed is in itself upon the earth." And it was so. And the earth brought forth grass, and herb yielding seed after his kind, and the tree yielding fruit, whose seed was in itself after his kind. And God saw that it was good. And the evening and the morning were the third day. And God said, "Let there be lights in the firmament of the heaven to divide the day from the night, and let them be for signs, and for seasons, and for days, and years. And let them be for lights in the firmament of the heaven, to give light upon the earth." And it was so. And God made two great lights, the greater light to rule the day, and the lesser light to rule the night. He made the stars also. And God set them in the firmament of the heaven, to give light upon the earth, and to rule over the day and over the night, and to divide the light from the darkness. And God saw that it was good. And the evening and the morning were the fourth day. And God said, "Let the waters bring forth abundantly the moving creature that hath life, and fowl that may fly above the earth in the open firmament of heaven." And God created great whales, and every living creature that moveth, which the waters brought forth abundantly after their kind, and every winged fowl after his kind. And God saw that it was good. And God blessed them, saying, "Be fruitful and multiply, and fill the waters in the seas, and let fowl multiply in the earth." And the evening and the morning were the fifth day. And God said, "Let the earth bring forth the living creature after his kind, cattle and creeping thing, and beast of the earth after his kind." And it was so. And God made the beast of the earth after his kind, and cattle after their kind, and everything that creepeth upon the earth after his kind. And God saw that it was good. And God said, "Let us make man in our image, after our likeness, and let them have dominion over the fish of the sea, and over the fowl of the air, and over the cattle, and over all the earth, and over every creeping thing that creepeth upon the earth." So God created man in his own image. In the image of God created he him, male and female created he them. And God blessed them, and God said unto them, "Be fruitful and multiply, and replenish the earth, and subdue it, and have dominion over the fish of the sea, and over the fowl of the air, and over every living thing that moveth upon the earth." And God said, "Behold, I have given you every herb bearing seed, which is upon the face of the earth, and every tree in the which is the fruit of a tree yielding seed, to you it shall be for meat. And to every beast of the earth, and to every fowl of the air, and to everything that creepeth upon the earth, wherein there is life, I have given every green herb for meat." And it was so. And God saw everything that he had made, and behold, it was very good. And the evening and the morning were the sixth day. Genesis 2. Thus the heavens and the earth were finished, and all the host of them. And on the seventh day God ended his work which he had made, and he rested on the seventh day from all his work which he had made. And God blessed the seventh day and sanctified it, because that in it he had rested from all his work which God created and made. These are the generations of the heavens and of the earth when they were created, in the day that the Lord God made the earth and the heavens. And every plant of the field before it was in the earth, and every herb of the field before it grew, for the Lord God had not caused it to rain upon the earth, and there was not a man to till the ground. But there went up a mist from the earth, and watered the whole face of the ground. And the Lord God formed man of the dust of the ground, and breathed into his nostrils the breath of life, and man became a living soul. And the Lord God planted a garden eastward in Eden, and there he put the man whom he had formed. And out of the ground made the Lord God to grow every tree that is pleasant to the sight and good for food, the tree of life also in the midst of the garden, and the tree of knowledge of good and evil. And a river went out of Eden to water the garden, and from thence it was parted and became into four heads. The name of the first is Pison, that it is which compasseth the whole land of Havilah, where there is gold. And the gold of that land is good. There is Delium and the onyx stone. And the name of the second river is Gihon. The same it is that compasseth the whole land of Ethiopia. And the name of the third river is Hiddekel, that it is which goeth toward the east of Assyria, and the fourth is the Euphrates. And the Lord God took the man and put him into the garden of Eden to dress it and keep it. And the Lord God commanded the man, saying, Of every tree in the garden thou mayest freely eat, but of the tree of the knowledge of good and evil thou shalt not eat of it. For in the day that thou eatest thereof thou shalt surely die. And the Lord God said, It is not good that the man should be alone. I will make him an helpmeet for him. And out of the ground the Lord formed every beast of the field, and every fowl of the air, and brought them unto Adam to see what he would call them. And whatsoever Adam called every living creature, that was the name thereof. And Adam gave names to all the cattle, and to the fowl of the air, and to every beast of the field. But for Adam there was not found an helpmeet for him. And the Lord God caused a deep sleep to fall upon Adam, and he slept. And he took one of his ribs, and closed up the flesh instead thereof. And the rib which the Lord God had taken from man made he a woman, and brought her unto the man. And Adam said, This is now bone of my bones, and flesh of my flesh. She shall be called woman, because she was taken out of man. Therefore shall a man leave his father and his mother, and shall cleave unto his wife, and they shall be one flesh. And they were naked, the man and his wife, and were not ashamed.

Genesis 3. Now the serpent was more subtle than any beast of the field which the Lord God had made. And he said unto the woman, Yea, hath God said, Ye shall not eat of every tree of the garden? And the woman said unto the serpent, We may eat of the fruit of the trees of the garden, but of the fruit of the tree which is in the midst of the garden, God hath said, Ye shall not eat of it, neither shall ye touch it, lest ye die. And the serpent said unto the woman, Ye shall not surely die. For God doth know that in the day ye eat thereof, then your eyes shall be opened, and ye shall be as gods, knowing good and evil. And when the woman saw that the tree was good for food, and that it was pleasant to the eyes, and a tree to be desired to make one wise, she took of the fruit thereof, and did eat, and gave also unto her husband with her, and he did eat. And the eyes of them both were opened, and they knew that they were naked, and they sewed fig leaves together, and made themselves aprons. And they heard the voice of the Lord God walking in the garden in the cool of the day, and Adam and his wife hid themselves from the presence of the Lord God among the trees of the garden. And the Lord God called unto Adam and said unto him, Where art thou? And he said, I heard thy voice in the garden, and I was afraid, because I was naked, and I hid myself. And he said, Who told thee that thou wast naked? Hast thou eaten of the tree whereof I commanded thee that thou shouldst not eat? And the man said, The woman whom thou gavest to be with me, she gave me of the tree, and I did eat. And the Lord God said unto the woman, What is this that thou hast done? And the woman said, The serpent beguiled me, and I did eat. And the Lord God said unto the serpent, Because thou hast done this, thou art cursed above all cattle, and above every beast of the field. Upon thy belly shalt thou go, and dust shalt thou eat all the days of thy life. And I will put enmity between thee and the woman, and between thy seed and her seed. It shall bruise thy head, and thou shalt bruise his heel. Unto the woman he said, I will greatly multiply thy sorrow and thy conception. In sorrow shalt thou bring forth children, and thy desire shall be to thy husband, and he shall rule over thee. And unto Adam he said, Because thou hast hearkened unto the voice of thy wife, and hast eaten of the tree of which I commanded thee, saying, Thou shalt not eat of it. Cursed is the ground for thy sake. In sorrow shalt thou eat of it all the days of thy life. Thorns also and thistles shall it bring forth to thee, and thou shalt eat the herb of the field. In the sweat of thy face shalt thou eat bread, till thou return unto the ground, for out of it wast thou taken, for dust thou art, and unto dust shalt thou return. And Adam called his wife's name Eve, because she was the mother of all living. Unto Adam also and to his wife did the Lord God make coats of skin, and clothed them. And the Lord God said, Behold, the man is become as one of us, to know good and evil. And now, lest he put forth his hand, and take also of the tree of life, and eat and live forever. Therefore the Lord God sent him forth from the garden of Eden, to till the ground from whence he was taken. So he drove out the man, and he placed at the east of the garden of Eden cherubims, and a flaming sword which turned every way to keep the way of the tree of life. Genesis 4. And Adam knew Eve his wife, and she conceived, and bare Cain, and said, I have gotten a man from the Lord. And she again bare his brother Abel, and Abel was a keeper of sheep, but Cain was a tiller of the ground. And in process of time it came to pass that Cain brought of the fruit of the ground an offering unto the Lord. And Abel, he also brought of the firstlings of his flock, and of the fat thereof. And the Lord had respect unto Abel and his offering. But unto Cain and to his offering he had not respect. And Cain was very wroth, and his countenance fell. And the Lord said unto Cain, Why art thou wroth, and why is thy countenance fallen? If thou doest well, shalt thou not be accepted? And if thou doest not well, sin lieth at the door. And unto thee shall be his desire, and thou shalt rule over him. And Cain talked with Abel his brother, and it came to pass, when they were in the field, that Cain rose up against Abel his brother, and slew him. And the Lord said unto Cain, Where is Abel thy brother? And he said, I know not. Am I my brother's keeper? And he said, What hast thou done?
The voice of thy brother's blood crieth unto me from the ground. And now art thou cursed from the earth, which hath opened her mouth to receive thy brother's blood from thy hand. When thou tillest the ground, it shall not henceforth yield unto thee her strength. A fugitive and a vagabond shalt thou be in the earth. And Cain said unto the Lord, My punishment is greater than I can bear. Behold, thou hast driven me out this day from the face of the earth, and from thy face shall I be hid. And I shall be a fugitive and a vagabond in the earth, and it shall come to pass that every one that findeth me shall slay me. And the Lord said unto him, Therefore whosoever slayeth Cain, vengeance shall be taken on him sevenfold. And the Lord set a mark upon Cain, lest any finding him should kill him. And Cain went out from the presence of the Lord, and dwelt in the land of Nod, on the east of Eden. And Cain knew his wife, and she conceived, and bare Enoch. And he builded a city, and called the name of the city after the name of his son, Enoch. And unto Enoch was born Irad, and Irad begat Mehujael, and Mehujael begat Methusael, and Methusael begat Lamech. And Lamech took unto him two wives. The name of one was Adah, and the name of the other, Zillah. And Adah bare Jabal. He was the father of such as dwell in tents, and of such as have cattle. And his brother's name was Jubal. He was the father of all such as handle the harp and organ. And Zillah, she also bare Tubal-Cain, an instructor of every artificer in brass and iron. And the sister of Tubal-Cain was Naamah. And Lamech said unto his wives, Adah and Zillah, Hear my voice, ye wives of Lamech, hearken unto my speech, for I have slain a man to my wounding, and a young man to my hurt. If Cain shall be avenged sevenfold, truly Lamech 70 and 7-fold. And Adam knew his wife again, and she bare a son, and called his name Seth. For God, said she, hath appointed me another seed instead of Abel, whom Cain slew. And to Seth, to him also there was born a son, and he called his name Enos. Then began men to call upon the name of the Lord.

lived were 930 years, and he died. And Seth lived 105 years, and begat Enos. And Seth lived, after he begat Enos, 807 years, and begat sons and daughters. And all the days of Seth were 912 years, and he died. And Enos lived 90 years, and begat Canaan. And Enos lived, after he begat Canaan, 815 years, and begat sons and daughters. And all the days of Enos were 905 years, and he died. And Canaan lived 70 years, and begat Mahalalel. And Canaan lived, after he begat Mahalalel, 840 years, and begat sons and daughters. And all the days of Canaan were 910 years, and he died. And Mahalalel lived 65 years, and begat Jared. And Mahalalel lived, after he begat Jared, 830 years, and begat sons and daughters. And all the days of Mahalalel were 895 years, and he died. And Jared lived 162 years, and he begat Enoch. And Jared lived, after he begat Enoch, 800 years, and begat sons and daughters. And all the days of Jared were 962 years, and he died. And Enoch lived 65 years, and begat Methuselah. And Enoch walked with God after he begat Methuselah 300 years, and begat sons and daughters. And all the days of Enoch were 365 years. And Enoch walked with God, and he was not, for God took him. And Methuselah lived 187 years, and begat Lamech. And Methuselah lived, and he begat Lamech 782 years, and begat sons and daughters. And all the days of Methuselah were 969 years, and he died. And Lamech lived 182 years, and begat a son. And he called his name Noah, saying, "This same shall comfort us concerning our work and toil of our hands, because of the ground which the Lord hath cursed." And Lamech lived after he begat Noah 595 years, and begat sons and daughters. And all the days of Lamech were 777 years, and he died. And Noah was 500 years old, and Noah begat Shem, Ham, and Japheth.

0: to multiply on the face of the earth, and daughters were born unto them, that the sons of God saw the daughters of men, that they were fair, and they took them wives of all which they chose. And the Lord said, My spirit shall not always strive with man, for that he also is flesh. Yet his days shall be 120 years. There were giants in the earth in those days, and also after that, when the sons of God came in unto the daughters of men, and they bare children to them, the same became mighty men, which were of old men of renown. And God saw that the wickedness of man was great in the earth, and that every imagination of the thoughts of his heart was only evil continually. And it repented the Lord that he had made man on the earth, and it grieved him at his heart. And the Lord said, I will destroy man whom I have created from the face of the earth, both man and beast, and the creeping thing, and the fowls of the air, for it repenteth me that I have made them. But Noah found grace in the eyes of the Lord. These are the generations of Noah. Noah was a just man, and perfect in his generations, and Noah walked with God. And Noah begat three sons, Shem, Ham, and Japheth. The earth also was corrupt before God, and the earth was filled with violence. And God looked upon the earth, and behold, it was corrupt, for all flesh had corrupted his way upon the earth. And God said unto Noah, The end of all flesh has come before me, for the earth is filled with violence through them, and behold, I will destroy them with the earth. Make thee an ark of gopher wood, rooms shalt thou make in the ark, and shalt pitch it within and without with pitch. And this is the fashion which thou shalt make it of. The length of the ark shall be 300 cubits, the breadth of it 50 cubits, and the height of it 30 cubits. A window shalt thou make to the ark, and in a cubit shalt thou finish it above. And the door of the ark shalt thou set in the side thereof, with lower, second, and third stories shalt thou make it. And behold, I, even I, do bring a flood of waters upon the earth, to destroy all flesh, wherein is the breath of life from under heaven, and everything that is in the earth shall die. But with thee will I establish my covenant, and thou shalt come into the ark, thou and thy sons and thy wife, and thy sons' wives with thee. And of every living thing of all flesh, two of every sort shalt thou bring into the ark, to keep them alive with thee, they shall be male and female. Of fowls after their kind, and of cattle after their kind, of every creeping thing of the earth after his kind, two of every sort shall come unto thee, to keep them alive. And take thou unto thee of all food that is eaten, and thou shalt gather it to thee, and it shall be food for thee and for them. Thus did Noah, according to all that God commanded him, so did he. Genesis 7. And the Lord said unto Noah, Come thou and all thy house into the ark, for thee have I seen righteous before me in this generation. Of every clean beast thou shalt take to thee by sevens, the male and his female, and of beasts that are not clean by two, the male and his female. Of fowls also of the air by sevens, the male and the female, to keep seed alive upon the face of all the earth. For yet 7 days, and I will cause it to rain upon the earth, 40 days and 40 nights, and every living substance that I have made will I destroy from off the face of the earth. And Noah did according unto all that the Lord commanded him. And Noah was 600 years old when the flood of waters was upon the earth. And Noah went in, and his sons and his wife, and his sons' wives with him, into the ark, because of the waters of the flood. Of clean beasts, and of beasts that are not clean, and of fowls, and of everything that creepeth upon the earth, there went in two and two unto Noah into the ark, the male and the female, as God had commanded Noah. And it came to pass after 7 days that the waters of the flood were upon the earth. In the 600th year of Noah's life, in the 2nd month, the 17th day of the month, the same day were all the fountains of the great deep broken up, and the windows of heaven were opened. And the rain was upon the earth 40 days and 40 nights. In the selfsame day entered Noah and Shem and Ham and Japheth, the sons of Noah and Noah's wife, and the three wives of his sons with them, into the ark. They and every beast after his kind, and all the cattle after their kind, and every creeping thing that creepeth upon the earth after his kind, and every fowl after his kind, every sort of every bird. And they went in unto Noah into the ark, two and two of all flesh, wherein is the breath of life. And they that went in male and female of all flesh, as God hath commanded him. And the Lord shut him in. And the flood was 40 days upon the earth, and the waters increased, and bare up the ark, and it was lifted above the earth. And the waters prevailed, and were increased greatly upon the earth, and the ark went upon the face of the waters. And the waters prevailed exceedingly upon the earth, and all the high hills that were under the whole heaven were covered. 15 cubits upward did the waters prevail, and the mountains were covered. And all flesh died that moved upon the earth, both of fowl and of cattle, and of beast, and of every creeping thing that creepeth upon the earth, and every man. All in whose nostrils was the breath of life, of all that was in the dry land, died. And every living substance was destroyed, which was upon the face of the ground, both men and cattle, and the creeping things, and the fowl of the heaven, and they were destroyed from the earth, and Noah only remained alive, and they that were with him in the ark. And the waters prevailed upon the earth 150 days.
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Bible Fellowship's Bible Quiz. In Psalm 119, verse 130, we read, "The entrance of thy words giveth light. It giveth understanding unto the simple." And here we are again, guys. It's time for our daily Bible quiz, and here's question number one. Fill in the missing word from this verse in Philippians 1. "For unto you it is given, in the behalf of Christ, not only to believe on him, but also to blank for his sake." What is that word? "For unto you it is given, in the behalf of Christ, not only to believe on him, but also to blank for his sake." Number two, what is a coney? C-O-N-E-Y. What is a coney? Number three, fill in this missing word from Psalm 95. "Harden not your heart as in the blank, and as in the day of temptation in the wilderness, when your fathers tempted me, proved me, and saw my work." What is that missing word? "Harden not your heart as in the blank, and as in the day of temptation in the wilderness, when your fathers tempted me, proved me, and saw my work." Number four, fill in this word from a verse in John 3. John answered and said, "A man can blank nothing except it be given him from heaven." What is that word? John answered and said, "A man can blank nothing except it be given him from heaven." And number five, fill in the last word of this verse from Isaiah 38. "Behold, for peace I had great bitterness, but thou hast in love to my soul delivered it from the pit of corruption, for thou hast cast all my sins behind thy," and fill in that word. "Behold, for peace I had great bitterness, but thou hast in love to my soul delivered it from the pit of corruption, for thou hast cast all my sins behind thy," fill in that word. And we'll hear those answers in a moment.

And here's today's answers. Number one, fill in the missing word from this verse in Philippians 1. For unto you it is given in the behalf of Christ, not only to believe on him, but also to suffer for his sake. It is given in the behalf of Christ unto you, not only to believe on him, but also to suffer for his sake. That's Philippians 1:29. Number two, what is a coney? A coney is an unclean animal from Leviticus. There's no description of it. You may read in Bible dictionaries or concordances that it's called possibly a rock badger or a rabbit. You read about a coney in Leviticus 11:4-5. It is an unclean animal described in Bible dictionaries as a rock badger or possibly a rabbit. Leviticus 11:4-5. Number three, fill in this missing word from Psalm 95. Harden not your heart as in the provocation and as in the day of temptation in the wilderness when your fathers tempted me, proved me, and saw my work. Provocation, Psalm 95, verses 8 and 9. Number four, fill in this word from a verse in John 3. John answered and said, a man can receive nothing except it be given him from heaven. John answered and said, a man can receive nothing except it be given him from heaven. That's John 3, verse 27. And number five, fill in the last word of this verse from Isaiah 38. Behold, for peace I had great bitterness, but thou hast in love to my soul delivered it from the pit of corruption, for thou hast cast all my sins behind thy back. That's Isaiah 38:17. That's Hezekiah's prayer of praise to God when he gave him 15 more years of life. Thou hast cast all my sins behind thy back. Isaiah 38:17. That's our eBible Fellowship Bible quiz for today. And may God bless your study in His Word.

The Holy Bible declares with perfect certainty that May 21, 2011 was Judgment Day, when God did cast all the unsaved into the condition of death, reserved unto everlasting destruction on the last day. It was also the day when God completed His bride, which is the holy city called New Jerusalem, consisting of all God's elect, who are now commanded to prophesy again, thereby feeding God's sheep and judging the world. Those who fight against these end-time judgment day truths fight against the Lord Jesus Christ, who is the great Jehovah God of the Holy Bible, and they will soon be cut off and be no more. But God's people, who are now and forever alive, wait for Jesus, as Philippians 3:21 says, "Who shall change our vile body, that it may be fashioned like unto his glorious body, according to the working whereby he is able even to subdue all things unto himself." According to much evidence in the Holy Bible, that glorious moment could most likely occur, in an instant, sometime in the year 2033.

Greetings, everyone. This is Bob Grandy welcoming you to eBible Fellowship's program called Where's That Bible Verse? God tells us in Romans 15, verse 4, "For whatsoever things were written aforetime were written for our learning, that we through patience and comfort of the Scriptures might have hope." During this time, I'll slowly read and then repeat 5 random verses from the King James Bible, but I will not tell you where they are located in God's Word, the Bible. So listen carefully and try to identify which Bible book, chapter, and even the verse number where each verse can be found. Here's the first verse. "So all the generations from Abraham to David are 14 generations, and from David until the carrying away into Babylon are 14 generations, and from the carrying away into Babylon unto Christ are 14 generations." I'll read it again. "So all the generations from Abraham to David are 14 generations, and from David until the carrying away into Babylon are 14 generations, and from the carrying away into Babylon unto Christ are 14 generations." Here's verse number 2. "Then said they unto him, What shall we do unto thee, that the sea may be calm unto us? For the sea wrought and was tempestuous." I'll read it again. "Then said they unto him, What shall we do unto thee, that the sea may be calm unto us? For the sea wrought and was tempestuous." Here's verse number 3. "And he saith unto them, Whosoever shall put away his wife and marry another committeth adultery against her." I'll repeat it. "And he saith unto them, Whosoever shall put away his wife and marry another committeth adultery against her." Here's verse number 4. "Neither their silver nor their gold shall be able to deliver them in the day of Jehovah's wrath, but the whole land shall be devoured by the fire of his jealousy, for he shall make even a speedy riddance of all them that dwell in the land." And I'll read it again. "Neither their silver nor their gold shall be able to deliver them in the day of Jehovah's wrath, but the whole land shall be devoured by the fire of his jealousy, for he shall make even a speedy riddance of all them that dwell in the land." Here's verse number 5. "To be discreet, chaste, keepers at home, good, obedient to their own husbands, that the word of God be not blasphemed." And I'll repeat it. "To be discreet, chaste, keepers at home, good, obedient to their own husbands, that the word of God be not blasphemed." And we'll be back in a moment to discover where these scriptures are located in God's word, the Bible.

All right, let's find out where today's verses are found in the Bible. Here's the first verse. So all the generations from Abraham to David are 14 generations, and from David until the carrying away into Babylon are 14 generations, and from the carrying away into Babylon unto Christ are 14 generations. That verse is found in Matthew chapter 1, verse 17. Matthew 1, 17. Here's verse number 2. Then said they unto him, What shall we do unto thee, that the sea may be calm unto us? For the sea wrought, and was tempestuous. And that verse is from Jonah chapter 1, verse 11. Jonah 1, 11. Here's verse number 3. And he saith unto them, Whosoever shall put away his wife, and marry another, committeth adultery against her. And that verse is from Mark chapter 10, verse 11. Mark 10, 11. Here's verse number 4. Neither their silver nor their gold shall be able to deliver them in the day of Jehovah's wrath, but the whole land shall be devoured by the fire of his jealousy, for he shall make even a speedy riddance of all them that dwell in the land. And that verse is from Zephaniah chapter 1, verse 18. Zephaniah 1, 18. Here's verse number 5. To be discreet, chaste, keepers at home, good, obedient to their own husbands, that the word of God be not blasphemed. And that verse is found in Titus chapter 2, verse 5. Titus 2, 5. Thank you for joining us today to discover Where's That Bible Verse? And remember what God tells us in Psalm 119, verse 105. Thy word is a lamp unto my feet and a light unto my path.

Hi, this is Harry Dysart with eBible Fellowship. Thanks for joining us for the Psalm of the Day. As our Lord says in His Word in Ephesians chapter 5, verses 19 and 20, speaking to yourselves in psalms and hymns and spiritual songs, singing and making melody in your heart to the Lord, giving thanks always for all things unto God and the Father, in the name of our Lord Jesus Christ. Psalm 64. To the chief musician, a psalm of David. Hear my voice, O God, in my prayer. Preserve my life from fear of the enemy. Hide me from the secret counsel of the wicked, from the insurrection of the workers of iniquity, who whet their tongue like a sword, and bend their bows to shoot their arrows, even bitter words, that they may shoot in secret at the perfect. Suddenly do they shoot at him, and fear not. They encourage themselves in an evil matter. They commune of laying snares privily. They say, who shall see them? They search out iniquities. They accomplish a diligent search. Both the inward thought of every one of them and the heart is deep. But God shall shoot at them with an arrow. Suddenly shall they be wounded. So they shall make their own tongue to fall upon themselves. All that see them shall flee away. And all men shall fear and shall declare the work of God, for they shall wisely consider of His doing. The righteous shall be glad in Jehovah, and shall trust in Him, and all the upright in heart shall glory. As our Lord instructs us, we read in Psalm 47, verses 6 and 7. Sing praises to God, sing praises unto our King, sing praises. For God is the King of all the earth, sing ye praises with understanding. Please join us again for the Psalm of the Day. May God's word be praised.

0: We welcome you to eBible Fellowship's Bible reading program. We read in 2 Timothy 3, verse 16, "All Scripture is given by inspiration of God and is profitable for doctrine, for reproof, for correction, for instruction in righteousness." Now, let's begin our Bible reading program.
1: Second Kings 15. In the 20th and 7th year of Jeroboam, king of Israel, began Azariah, son of Amaziah, king of Judah, to reign. 16 years old was he when he began to reign, and he reigned 52 years in Jerusalem. And his mother's name was Jecoliah of Jerusalem. And he did that which was right in the sight of the Lord, according to all that his father Amaziah had done, save that the high places were not removed. The people sacrificed and burnt incense still on the high places. And the Lord smote the king, so that he was a leper unto the day of his death, and dwelt in a several house. And Jotham, the king's son, was over the house, judging the people of the land. And the rest of the acts of Azariah, and all that he did, are they not written in the book of the Chronicles of the kings of Judah? So Azariah slept with his fathers, and they buried him with his fathers in the city of David. And Jotham his son reigned in his stead. In the 38th year of Azariah, king of Judah, did Zechariah, the son of Jeroboam, reign over Israel in Samaria 6 months. And he did that which was evil in the sight of the Lord, as his fathers had done. He departed not from the sins of Jeroboam, the son of Nebat, who made Israel to sin. And Shallum the son of Jabesh conspired against him, and smote him before the people, and slew him, and reigned in his stead. And the rest of the acts of Zechariah, behold, they are written in the book of the Chronicles of the kings of Israel. This was the word of the Lord, which he spake unto Jehu, saying, "Thy sons shall sit on the throne of Israel unto the fourth generation." And so it came to pass. Shallum the son of Jabesh began to reign in the 39th year of Uzziah, king of Judah, and he reigned a full month in Samaria. For Menahem the son of Gadi went up from Tirzah, and came to Samaria, and smote Shallum the son of Jabesh in Samaria, and slew him, and reigned in his stead. And the rest of the acts of Shallum, and his conspiracy which he made, behold, they are written in the books of the Chronicles of the kings of Israel. Then Menahem smote Tipsah, and all that were therein, and the coasts thereof from Tirzah. Because they opened not to him, therefore he smote it, and all the women therein that were with child he ripped up. In the 39th year of Azariah, king of Judah, began Menahem the son of Gadi to reign over Israel, and reigned 10 years in Samaria. And he did that which was evil in the sight of the Lord. He departed not all his days from the sins of Jeroboam the son of Nebat, who made Israel to sin. And Pul the king of Assyria came against the land, and Menahem gave Pul 1,000 talents of silver, that his hand might be with him to confirm the kingdom in his hand. And Menahem exacted the money of Israel, even of all the mighty men of wealth, of each man 50 shekels of silver to give to the king of Assyria. So the king of Assyria turned back, and stayed not there in the land. And the rest of the acts of Menahem, and all that he did, are they not written in the book of the Chronicles of the kings of Israel? And Menahem slept with his fathers, and Pekahiah his son reigned in his stead. In the 50th year of Azariah, king of Judah, Pekahiah the son of Menahem began to reign over Israel in Samaria, and reigned 2 years. And he did that which was evil in the sight of the Lord. He departed not from the sins of Jeroboam the son of Nebat, who made Israel to sin. But Pekah the son of Remaliah, a captain of his, conspired against him, and smote him in Samaria, in the palace of the king's house, with Argob and Ariah, and with him 50 men of the Gileadites. And he killed him, and reigned in his room. And the rest of the acts of Pekahiah, and all that he did, behold, they are written in the book of the Chronicles of the kings of Israel. In the 52 year of Azariah, king of Judah, Pekah the son of Remaliah began to reign over Israel in Samaria, and reigned 20 years. And he did that which was evil in the sight of the Lord. He departed not from the sins of Jeroboam, the son of Nebat, who made Israel to sin. In the days of Pekah, king of Israel, came Tilgath-Pileser, king of Assyria, and he took Ijon, and Abel-Beth-Makar, and Janoa, and Kadesh, and Hazor, and Gilead, and Galilee, all the land of Naphtali, and carried them captive to Assyria. And Hoshea, the son of Elah, made a conspiracy against Pekah, the son of Remaliah, and smote him and slew him, and reigned in his stead in the 20th year of Jotham, the son of Uzziah. And the rest of the acts of Pekah and all that he did, behold, they are written in the book of the Chronicles of the kings of Israel. In the second year of Pekah, the son of Remaliah, king of Israel, began Jotham, the son of Uzziah, king of Judah, to reign. 25 years old was he when he began to reign, and he reigned 16 years in Jerusalem. And his mother's name was Jerusha, the daughter of Zadok. And he did that which was right in the sight of the Lord. He did according to all that his father Uzziah had done. Howbeit, the high places were not removed. The people sacrificed and burned incense still in the high places. He built the higher gate of the house of the Lord. Now the rest of the acts of Jotham and all that he did, are they not written in the book of the Chronicles of the kings of Judah? In those days the Lord began to send against Judah Rezin the king of Syria, and Pekah the son of Remaliah. And Jotham slept with his fathers, and was buried with his fathers in the city of David his father. And Ahaz his son reigned in his stead. 2 Kings 16. In the 17th year of Pekah the son of Remaliah, Ahaz the son of Jotham, king of Judah, began to reign. 20 years old was Ahaz when he began to reign, and reigned 16 years in Jerusalem, and did not that which was right in the sight of the Lord his God, like David his father. But he walked in the way of the kings of Israel, yea, and made his son to pass through the fire, according to the abominations of the heathen, whom the Lord cast out from before the children of Israel. And he sacrificed and burnt incense in the high places, and on the hills, and under every green tree. Then Rezin, king of Syria, and Pekah, son of Remaliah, king of Israel, came up to Jerusalem to war. And they besieged Ahaz, but could not overcome him. At that time Rezin, king of Syria, recovered Elath to Syria, and drave the Jews from Elath. And the Syrians came to Elath, and dwelt there unto this day. So Ahaz sent messengers to Tiglath-Pileser, king of Assyria, saying, I am thy servant and thy son. Come up and save me out of the hand of the king of Syria, and out of the hand of the king of Israel, which rise up against me. And Ahaz took the silver and gold that was found in the house of the Lord, and in the treasures of the king's house, and sent it for a present to the king of Assyria. And the king of Assyria hearkened unto him, for the king of Assyria went up against Damascus, and took it, and carried the people of it captive to Kir, and slew Rezin. And king Ahaz went to Damascus to meet Tiglath-Pileser, king of Assyria, and saw an altar that was at Damascus. And king Ahaz sent to Urijah the priest the fashion of the altar, and the pattern of it, according to all the workmanship thereof. And Urijah the priest built an altar according to all that king Ahaz had sent from Damascus. So Urijah the priest made it against king Ahaz came from Damascus. And when the king was come from Damascus, the king saw the altar, and the king approached the altar, and offered thereon. And he burnt his burnt offering, and his meat offering, and poured his drink offering, and sprinkled the blood of his peace offerings upon the altar. And he brought also the brazen altar, which was before the Lord, from the forefront of the house, from between the altar and the house of the Lord, and put it on the north side of the altar. And king Ahaz commanded Urijah the priest, saying, Upon the great altar burn the morning burnt offering, and the evening meat offering, and the king's burnt sacrifice, and his meat offering, with the burnt offering of all the people of the land, and their meat offering, and their drink offerings, and sprinkle upon it all the blood of the burnt offering, and all the blood of the sacrifice, and the brazen altar shall be for me to inquire by. Thus did Urijah the priest, according to all that king Ahaz commanded. And king Ahaz cut off the borders of the bases, and removed the laver from off them, and took down the sea from off the brazen oxen that were under it, and put it upon a pavement of stones. And the covert for the Sabbath that they had built in the house, and the king's entry without, turned he from the house of the Lord for the king of Assyria. Now the rest of the acts of Ahaz which he did, are they not written in the book of the Chronicles of the kings of Judah? And Ahaz slept with his fathers, and was buried with his fathers in the city of David. And Hezekiah his son reigned in his stead. 2 Kings 17. In the 12th year of Ahaz king of Judah, began Hoshea the son of Elah to reign in Samaria over Israel 9 years. And he did that which was evil in the sight of the Lord, but not as the kings of Israel that were before him. Against him came up Shalmaneser king of Assyria, and Hoshea became his servant, and gave him presents. And the king of Assyria found conspiracy in Hoshea, for he had sent messengers to So, king of Egypt, and brought no present to the king of Assyria, as he had done year by year. Therefore the king of Assyria shut him up and bound him in prison. Then the king of Assyria came up throughout all the land, and went up to Samaria, and besieged it 3 years. In the 9th year of Hoshea, the king of Assyria took Samaria, and carried Israel away into Assyria, and placed them in Hala and in Habor by the river of Gozan, and in the cities of the Medes. For so it was that the children of Israel had sinned against the Lord their God, which had brought them up from out of the land of Egypt, from under the hand of Pharaoh, king of Egypt, and had feared other gods, and walked in the statutes of the heathen, whom the Lord cast out from before the children of Israel, and of the kings of Israel, which they had made. And the children of Israel did secretly those things that were not right against the Lord their God, and they built them high places in all their cities, from the tower of the watchman to the fenced city. And they set them up images and groves in every high hill, and under every green tree. And there they burnt incense in all the high places, as did the heathen whom the Lord carried away before them, and wrought wicked things to provoke the Lord to anger. For they served idols whereof the Lord had said unto them, Ye shall not do this thing. Yet the Lord testified against Israel and against Judah by all the prophets, and by all the seers, saying, Turn ye from your evil ways, and keep my commandments and my statutes, according to all the law which I commanded your fathers, and which I sent to you by my servants, the prophets. Notwithstanding they would not hear, but hardened their necks, like to the neck of their fathers, that they did not believe in the Lord their God. And they rejected his statutes, and his covenant that he made with their fathers, and his testimonies which he testified against them, and they followed vanity, and became vain, and went after the heathen that were round about them, concerning whom the Lord had charged them that they should not do like them. And they left all the commandments of the Lord their God, and made them molten images, even 2 calves, and made a grove, and worshipped all the host of heaven, and served Baal. And they caused their sons and daughters to pass through the fire, and used divination and enchantments, and sold themselves to do evil in the sight of the Lord, to provoke him to anger. Therefore the Lord was very angry with Israel, and removed them out of his sight. There was none left but the tribe of Judah only. Also Judah kept not the commandments of the Lord their God, but walked in the statutes of Israel, which they made. And the Lord rejected all the seed of Israel, and afflicted them, and delivered them into the hand of spoilers, until he had cast them out of his sight. For he rent Israel from the house of David, and they made Jeroboam the son of Nebat king. And Jeroboam drave Israel from following the Lord, and made them sin a great sin. For the children of Israel walked in all the sins of Jeroboam, which he did. They departed not from them, until the Lord removed Israel out of his sight, as he had said by all his servants the prophets. So was Israel carried away out of their own land to Assyria unto this day. And the king of Assyria brought men from Babylon, and from Cuthah, and from Ava, and from Hamath, and from Sepharvaim, and placed them in the cities of Samaria, instead of the children of Israel. And they possessed Samaria, and dwelt in the cities thereof. And so it was at the beginning of their dwelling there, that they feared not the Lord. Therefore the Lord sent lions among them, which slew some of them. Wherefore they spake to the king of Assyria, saying, The nations which thou hast removed and placed in the cities of Samaria know not the manner of the God of the land. Therefore he hath sent lions among them, and behold, they slay them, because they know not the manner of the God of the land. Then the king of Assyria commanded, saying, Carry thither one of the priests whom ye brought from thence, and let them go and dwell there, and let him teach them the manner of the God of the land. Then one of the priests whom they had carried away from Samaria came and dwelt in Bethel, and taught them how they should fear the Lord. Howbeit every nation made gods of their own, and put them in the houses of the high places which the Samaritans had made, every nation in their cities wherein they dwelt. And the men of Babylon made Sukkoth-Benoth, and the men of Cuth made Nergal, and the men of Hamath made Ashima. And the Avites made Nibhaz and Tartak, and the Sepharvites burnt their children in fire to Adrammelech and Anammelech, the gods of Sepharvaim. So they feared the Lord, and made unto themselves of the lowest of them priests of the high places, which sacrificed for them in the houses of the high places. They feared the Lord, and served their own gods, after the manner of the nations whom they carried away from thence. Unto this day they do after the former manners. They fear not the Lord, neither do they after their statutes, or after their ordinances, or after the law and commandment, which the Lord commanded the children of Jacob, whom he named Israel, with whom the Lord made a covenant and charged them, saying, Ye shall not fear other gods, nor bow yourselves to them, nor serve them, nor sacrifice to them. But the Lord who brought you up out of the land of Egypt with great power and a stretched out arm, him shall ye fear, and him shall ye worship, and to him shall ye do sacrifice. And the statutes and the ordinances and the law and the commandment which he wrote for you, ye shall observe to do forevermore, and ye shall not fear other gods. And the covenant that I have made with you ye shall not forget, neither shall ye fear other gods. But the Lord your God ye shall fear, and he shall deliver you out of the hand of all your enemies. Howbeit they did not hearken, but they did after their former manner. So these nations feared the Lord and served their graven images, both their children and their children's children, as did their fathers, so do they unto this day.

2 Kings 18. Now it came to pass in the third year of Hoshea, son of Elah, king of Israel, that Hezekiah, the son of Ahaz, king of Judah, began to reign. 25 years old was he when he began to reign, and he reigned 29 years in Jerusalem. His mother's name also was Abi, the daughter of Zechariah. And he did that which was right in the sight of the Lord, according to all that David his father did. He removed the high places and brake the images, and cut down the groves, and brake in pieces the brazen serpent that Moses had made. For unto those days the children of Israel did burn incense to it, and he called it Nehushtan. He trusted in the Lord God of Israel, so that after him was none like him among all the kings of Judah, nor any that were before him. For he clave to the Lord, and departed not from following him, but kept his commandments which the Lord commanded Moses. And the Lord was with him, and he prospered whithersoever he went forth, and he rebelled against the king of Assyria, and served him not. He smote the Philistines even unto Gaza and the borders thereof, from the tower of the watchmen to the fenced city. And it came to pass in the fourth year of King Hezekiah, which was the seventh year of Hoshea, son of Elah, king of Israel, that Shalmaneser, king of Assyria, came up against Samaria and besieged it. And at the end of 3 years they took it, even in the sixth year of Hezekiah, that is, the ninth year of Hoshea, king of Israel, Samaria was taken. And the king of Assyria did carry away Israel unto Assyria, and put them in Hala and in Habor, by the river of Gozan, and in the city of the Medes, because they obeyed not the voice of the Lord their God, but transgressed his covenant, and all that Moses, the servant of the Lord, commanded, and would not hear them, nor do them. Now in the 14th year of King Hezekiah did Sennacherib, king of Assyria, come up against all the fenced cities of Judah, and took them. And Hezekiah, king of Judah, sent to the king of Assyria, to Lachish, saying, I have offended. Return from me. That which thou puttest on me will I bear. And the king of Assyria appointed unto Hezekiah, king of Judah, 300 talents of silver and 30 talents of gold. And Hezekiah gave him all the silver that was found in the house of the Lord and in the treasures of the king's house. At that time did Hezekiah cut off the gold from the doors of the temple of the Lord and from the pillars which Hezekiah, king of Judah, had overlaid, and gave it to the king of Assyria. And the king of Assyria sent Tartan and Rabsaris and Rabshakeh from Lachish to King Hezekiah with a great host against Jerusalem. And they went up and came to Jerusalem. And when they were come up, they came and stood by the conduit of the upper pool, which is in the highway of the fuller's field. And when they had called to the king, there came out to them Eliakim the son of Hilkiah, which was over the household, and Shebna the scribe, and Joah the son of Asaph the recorder. And Rabshakeh said unto them, Speak ye now to Hezekiah. Thus saith the great king, the king of Assyria, What confidence is this wherein thou trustest? Thou sayest, but they are but vain words, I have counsel and strength for the war. Now on whom dost thou trust, that thou rebellest against me? Now behold, thou trustest upon the staff of this bruised reed, even upon Egypt, on which if a man lean, it will go into his hand and pierce it. So is Pharaoh king of Egypt unto all that trust on him. But if ye say unto me, We trust in the Lord our God, is not that he whose high places and whose altars Hezekiah hath taken away, and hath said to Judah and Jerusalem, Ye shall worship before this altar in Jerusalem? Now therefore I pray thee, give pledges to my lord the king of Assyria, and I will deliver thee 2,000 horses, if thou be able on thy part to set riders upon them. How then wilt thou turn away the face of one captain of the least of my master's servants, and put thy trust on Egypt for chariots and for horsemen? Am I now come up without the Lord against this place to destroy it? The Lord said to me, Go up against this land and destroy it. Then said Eliakim the son of Hilkiah, and Shebna and Joah unto Rabshakeh, Speak, I pray thee, to thy servants in the Syrian language, for we understand it. And talk not with us in the Jews' language, in the ears of the people that are on the wall. But Rabshakeh said unto them, Hath my master sent me to thy master, and to thee to speak these words? Hath he not sent me to the men which sit on the wall,
that they may eat their own dung and drink their own piss with you? Then Rabshakeh stood and cried with a loud voice in the Jews' language, and spake, saying, Hear the word of the great king, the king of Assyria. Thus saith the king, Let not Hezekiah deceive you, for he shall not be able to deliver you out of his hand. Neither let Hezekiah make you trust in the Lord, saying, The Lord will surely deliver us, and this city shall not be delivered into the hand of the king of Assyria. Hearken not to Hezekiah, for thus saith the king of Assyria, Make an agreement with me by a present, and come out to me. And then eat ye every man of his own vine, and every one of his fig tree, and drink ye every one the waters of his cistern, until I come and take you away to a land like unto your own land, a land of corn and wine, a land of bread and vineyards, a land of oil, olive, and honey, that ye may live and not die. And hearken not unto Hezekiah, when he persuadeth you, saying, The Lord will deliver us. Hath any of the gods of the nations delivered at all his land out of the hand of the king of Assyria? Where are the gods of Hamath and of Arpad? Where are the gods of Sepharvaim, Hinna, and Ivah? Have they delivered Sumeria out of mine hand? Who are they among all the gods of the countries that have delivered their country out of mine hand, that the Lord should deliver Jerusalem out of mine hand? But the people held their peace and answered him not a word. For the king's commandment was, saying, Answer him not. Then came Eliakim the son of Hilkiah, which was over the household, and Shebna the scribe, and Joah the son of Asaph the recorder, to Hezekiah with their clothes rent, and told him the words of Rabshakeh. 2 Kings 19. And it came to pass, when King Hezekiah heard it, that he rent his clothes, and covered himself with sackcloth, and went into the house of the Lord. And he sent Eliakim, which was over the household, and Shebna the scribe, and the elders of the priests, covered with sackcloth, to Isaiah the prophet, the son of Amoz. And they said unto him, Thus saith Hezekiah, This day is a day of trouble, and of rebuke, and blasphemy, for the children are come to the birth, and there is not strength to bring forth. It may be the Lord thy God will hear all the words of Rabshakeh, whom the king of Assyria, his master, hath sent to reproach the living God, and will reprove the words which the Lord thy God hath heard. Wherefore lift up thy prayer for the remnant that are left. So the servants of King Hezekiah came to Isaiah. And Isaiah said unto them, Thus shall he say to your master, Thus saith the Lord, Be not afraid of the words which thou hast heard, with which the servants of the king of Assyria have blasphemed me. Behold, I will send a blast upon him, and he shall hear a rumor, and shall return to his own land. And I will cause him to fall by the sword in his own land. So Rabshakeh returned, and found the king of Assyria warring against Libna, for he had heard that he was departed from Lachish. And when he heard say of Tirhakah, king of Ethiopia, Behold, he has come out to fight against thee, he sent messengers again unto Hezekiah, saying, Thus shall he speak to Hezekiah, king of Judah, saying, Let not thy God in whom thou trustest deceive thee, saying, Jerusalem shall not be delivered into the hand of the king of Assyria. Behold, thou hast heard what the kings of Assyria have done to all lands, by destroying them utterly, and shalt thou be delivered? Have the gods of the nations delivered them which my fathers have destroyed, as Gozan, and Haran, and Rezpheh, and the children of Eden which were in Thelasar? Where is the king of Hamath, and the king of Arpad, and the king of the city of Sepharvaim, of Henna, and Ivah? And Hezekiah received the letter of the hand of the messengers, and read it. And Hezekiah went up into the house of the Lord, and spread it before the Lord. And Hezekiah prayed before the Lord, and said, O Lord God of Israel, which dwellest between the cherubims, thou art the God, even thou alone, of all the kingdoms of the earth. Thou hast made heaven and earth. Lord, bow down thine ear, and hear. Open, Lord, thine eyes, and see, and hear the words of Sennacherib, which hath sent him to reproach the living God. Of a truth, Lord, the kings of Assyria have destroyed the nations and their lands, and have cast their gods into the fire, for they were no gods, but the work of men's hands, wood and stone, therefore they have destroyed them. Now therefore, O Lord our God, I beseech thee, save thou us out of his hand, that all the kingdoms of the earth may know that thou art the Lord God, even thou only.
Then Isaiah, the son of Amoz, sent to Hezekiah, saying, Thus saith the Lord God of Israel, That which thou hast prayed to me against Sennacherib, king of Assyria, I have heard. This is the word that the Lord hath spoken concerning him. The virgin, the daughter of Zion, hath despised thee, and laughed thee to scorn. The daughter of Jerusalem hath shaken her head at thee. Whom hast thou reproached and blasphemed? And against whom hast thou exalted thy voice, and lifted up thine eyes on high? Even against the Holy One of Israel. By thy messengers thou hast reproached the Lord, and hast said, With the multitude of my chariots I am come up to the height of the mountains, to the sides of Lebanon, and will cut down the tall cedar trees thereof, and the choice fir trees thereof. And I will enter into the lodgings of his borders, and into the forest of his Carmel. I have digged and drunk strange waters, and with the sole of my feet have I dried up all the rivers of besieged places. Hast thou not heard long ago how I have done it, and of ancient times that I have formed it? Now have I brought it to pass that thou shouldst be to lay waste fenced cities into ruinous heaps. Therefore their inhabitants were of small power. They were dismayed and confounded. They were as the grass of the field, and as the green herb, as the grass on the housetops, and as corn blasted before it be grown up. But I know thy abode, and thy going out, and thy coming in, and thy rage against me. Because thy rage against me and thy tumult is come up into mine ears, therefore I will put my hook into thy nose and my bridle in thy lips, and I will turn thee back by the way which thou camest. And this shall be a sign unto thee. Ye shall eat this year such things as grow of themselves, and in the second year that which springeth of the same, and in the third year sow ye and reap, and plant vineyards and eat the fruits thereof. And the remnant that is escaped of the house of Judah shall yet again take root downward, and bear fruit upward. For out of Jerusalem shall go forth a remnant, and they that escape out of Mount Zion. The zeal of the Lord of hosts shall do this. Therefore thus saith the Lord concerning the king of Assyria, He shall not come into this city, nor shoot an arrow there, nor come before it with shield, nor cast a bank against it. By the way that he came, by the same shall he return, and shall not come into this city, saith the Lord. For I will defend this city, to save it for mine own sake, and for my servant David's sake. And it came to pass that night that the angel of the Lord went out, and smote in the camp of the Assyrians, 185,000. And when they arose early in the morning, behold, they were all dead corpses. So Sennacherib, king of Assyria, departed, and went and returned, and dwelt at Nineveh. And it came to pass, as he was worshipping in the house of Nishroch his god, that Adrammelech and Sharezer his son smote him with the sword, and they escaped into the land of Armenia, and Esarhaddon his son reigned in his stead.

2 Kings 20. In those days was Hezekiah sick unto death. And the prophet Isaiah, the son of Amoz, came to him, and said unto him, Thus saith the Lord, Set thine house in order, for thou shalt die, and not live. And he turned his face to the wall, and prayed unto the Lord, saying, I beseech thee, O Lord, remember now how I have walked before thee in truth, and with a perfect heart, and have done that which is good in thy sight. And Hezekiah wept sore. And it came to pass, afore Isaiah was gone out into the middle court, that the word of the Lord came to him, saying, Turn again, and tell Hezekiah, the captain of my people, Thus saith the Lord, The God of David thy father, I have heard thy prayer, I have seen thy tears. Behold, I will heal thee. On the third day thou shalt go up unto the house of the Lord, and I will add unto thy days 15 years. And I will deliver thee and this city out of the hand of the king of Assyria. And I will defend this city for mine own sake, and for my servant David's sake. And Isaiah said, Take a lump of figs. And they took it and laid it on the boil, and he recovered. And Hezekiah said unto Isaiah, What shall be the sign that the Lord will heal me, and that I shall go up into the house of the Lord the third day? And Isaiah said, This sign shalt thou have of the Lord, that the Lord will do the thing that he hath spoken. Shall the shadow go forward 10 degrees, or go back 10 degrees? And Hezekiah answered, It is a light thing for the shadow to go down 10 degrees. Nay, but let the shadow return backward 10 degrees. And Isaiah the prophet cried unto the Lord, and he brought the shadow 10 degrees backward, by which it had gone down in the dial of Ahaz. At that time Berodach-Baladan, the son of Baladan, king of Babylon, sent letters and a present unto Hezekiah, for he had heard that Hezekiah had been sick. And Hezekiah hearkened unto them, and shewed them all the house of his precious things, the silver and the gold, and the spices, and the precious ointment, and all the house of his armor, and all that was found in his treasures. There was nothing in his house, nor in all his dominion, that Hezekiah shewed them not. Then came Isaiah the prophet unto king Hezekiah, and said unto him, What said these men, and from whence came they unto thee? And Hezekiah said, They are come from a far country, even from Babylon. And he said, What have they seen in thine house? And Hezekiah answered, All the things that are in mine house have they seen. There is nothing among my treasures that I have not shewed them. And Isaiah said unto Hezekiah, Hear the word of the Lord. Behold, the days come that all that is in thine house, and that which thy fathers have laid up in store unto this day, shall be carried into Babylon. Nothing shall be left, saith the Lord. And of thy sons that shall issue from thee, which thou shalt beget, shall they take away, and they shall be eunuchs in the palace of the king of Babylon. Then said Hezekiah unto Isaiah, Good is the word of the Lord which thou hast spoken. And he said, Is it not good if peace and truth be in my days? And the rest of the acts of Hezekiah and all his might, and how he made a pool and a conduit, and brought water into the city, are they not written in the book of the Chronicles of the kings of Judah? And Hezekiah slept with his fathers, and Manasseh his son reigned in his stead. 2 Kings 21. Manasseh was 12 years old when he began to reign, and reigned 55 years in Jerusalem, and his mother's name was Hephzibah. And he did that which was evil in the sight of the Lord, after the abominations of the heathen, whom the Lord cast out before the children of Israel. For he built up again the high places which Hezekiah his father had destroyed, and he reared up altars for Baal, and made a grove, as did Ahab king of Israel, and worshipped all the host of heaven, and served them. And he built altars in the house of the Lord, of which the Lord said, In Jerusalem will I put my name. And he built altars for all the host of heaven in the two courts of the house of the Lord. And he made his son pass through the fire, and observed times, and used enchantments, and dealt with familiar spirits and wizards. He wrought much wickedness in the sight of the Lord, to provoke him to anger. And he set a graven image of the grove that he had made in the house, of which the Lord said to David and to Solomon his son, In this house and in Jerusalem, which I have chosen out of all tribes of Israel, will I put my name forever. Neither will I make the feet of Israel move any more out of the land which I gave their fathers,
only if they will observe to do according to all that I have commanded them, and according to all the law that my servant Moses commanded them. But they hearkened not, and Manasseh seduced them to do more evil than did the nations whom the Lord destroyed before the children of Israel. And the Lord spake by his servants the prophets, saying, Because Manasseh, king of Judah, hath done these abominations, and hath done wickedly above all that the Amorites did, which were before him, and hath made Judah also to sin with his idols. Therefore thus saith the Lord God of Israel, Behold, I am bringing such evil upon Jerusalem and Judah, that whosoever heareth of it, both his ears shall tingle. And I will stretch over Jerusalem the line of Samaria, and the plummet of the house of Ahab. And I will wipe Jerusalem as a man wipeth a dish, wiping it and turning it upside down. And I will forsake the remnant of mine inheritance, and deliver them into the hand of their enemies, and they shall become a prey and a spoil to all their enemies. Because they have done that which was evil in my sight, and have provoked me to anger, since the day their fathers came forth out of Egypt, even unto this day. Moreover, Manasseh shed innocent blood very much, till he had filled Jerusalem from one end to another, beside his sin wherewith he made Judah to sin, in doing that which was evil in the sight of the Lord. Now the rest of the acts of Manasseh, and all that he did, and his sin that he sinned, are they not written in the book of the Chronicles of the kings of Judah? And Manasseh slept with his fathers, and was buried in the garden of his own house, in the garden of Uzzah. And Amon his son reigned in his stead. Amon was 22 years old when he began to reign, and he reigned 2 years in Jerusalem. And his mother's name was Meshulameth, the daughter of Haruz of Jotbah. And he did that which was evil in the sight of the Lord, as his father Manasseh did. And he walked in all the way that his father walked in, and served the idols that his father served, and worshipped them. And he forsook the Lord God of his fathers, and walked not in the way of the Lord. And the servants of Amon conspired against him, and slew the king in his own house. And the people of the land slew all them that had conspired against King Amon. And the people of the land made Josiah his son king in his stead. Now the rest of the acts of Amon which he did, are they not written in the book of the Chronicles of the kings of Judah? And he was buried in his sepulchre in the garden of Uzzah, and Josiah his son reigned in his stead. 2 Kings 22. Josiah was 8 years old when he began to reign, and he reigned 31 years in Jerusalem. And his mother's name was Jedidah, the daughter of Adiah of Boscath. And he did that which was right in the sight of the Lord, and walked in all the way of David his father, and turned not aside to the right hand or to the left. And it came to pass in the 18th year of King Josiah, that the king sent Shaphan, the son of Azaliah, the son of Meshulam, the scribe, to the house of the Lord, saying, Go up to Hilkiah the high priest, that he may sum the silver which is brought into the house of the Lord, which the keepers of the door have gathered of the people. And let them deliver it into the hand of the doers of the work, that have the oversight of the house of the Lord, and let them give it to the doers of the work which is in the house of the Lord, to repair the breaches of the house, unto carpenters, and builders, and masons, and to buy timber and hewn stone to repair the house. Howbeit, there was no reckoning made with them of the money that was delivered into their hand, because they dealt faithfully. And Hilkiah the high priest said unto Shaphan the scribe, I have found the book of the law in the house of the Lord. And Hilkiah gave the book to Shaphan, and he read it. And Shaphan the scribe came to the king, and brought the king word again, and said, Thy servants have gathered the money that was found in the house, and have delivered it into the hand of them that do the work, that have the oversight of the house of the Lord. And Shaphan the scribe shewed the king, saying, Hilkiah the priest hath delivered me a book. And Shaphan read it before the king. And it came to pass, when the king had heard the words of the book of the law, that he rent his clothes. And the king commanded Hilkiah the priest, and Ahikam the son of Shaphan, and Akbor the son of Micaiah, and Shaphan the scribe, and Azahiah the servant of the king, saying, Go ye, inquire of the Lord for me, and for the people, and for all Judah, concerning the words of this book that is found. For great is the wrath of the Lord that is kindled against us,
because our fathers have not hearkened unto the words of this book, to do according to all that is written concerning us. So Hilkiah the priest, and Ahikam, and Akbor, and Shaphan, and Asahiah, went unto Huldah the prophetess, the wife of Shallum, the son of Tikva, the son of Hahas, keeper of the wardrobe. Now she dwelt in Jerusalem in the college, and they communed with her. And she said unto them, Thus saith the Lord God of Israel, Tell the man that sent you to me, Thus saith the Lord, Behold, I will bring evil upon this place and upon the inhabitants thereof, even all the words of the book which the king of Judah hath read. Because they have forsaken me, and have burned incense unto other gods, that they might provoke me to anger with all the works of their hands. Therefore my wrath shall be kindled against this place, and shall not be quenched. But to the king of Judah, which sent you to inquire of the Lord, thus shall he say to him, Thus saith the Lord God of Israel, as touching the words which thou hast heard, Because thine heart was tender, and thou hast humbled thyself before the Lord, when thou heardest what I spake against this place, and against the inhabitants thereof, that they should become a desolation and a curse, and hast rent thy clothes and wept before me, I also have heard thee, said the Lord. Behold, therefore I will gather thee unto thy fathers, and thou shalt be gathered into thy grave in peace, and thine eyes shall not see all the evil which I will bring upon this place. And they brought the king word again.

2 Kings 23. And the king sent, and they gathered unto him all the elders of Judah and of Jerusalem. And the king went up into the house of the Lord, and all the men of Judah and all the inhabitants of Jerusalem with him, and the priests and the prophets, and all the people, both small and great. And he read in their ears all the words of the book of the covenant, which was found in the house of the Lord. And the king stood by a pillar and made a covenant before the Lord to walk after the Lord, and to keep his commandments and his testimonies and his statutes with all their heart and all their soul, to perform the words of this covenant that were written in this book. And all the people stood to the covenant. And the king commanded Hilkiah the high priest, and the priests of the second order, and the keepers of the door, to bring forth out of the temple of the Lord all the vessels that were made for Baal, and for the grove, and for all the host of heaven. And he burned them without Jerusalem in the fields of Kidron, and carried the ashes of them unto Bethel. And he put down the idolatrous priests.

offerings for the grove. And he brought all the priests out of the cities of Judah, and defiled the high places where the priests had burned incense, from Geba to Beersheba, and brake down the high places of the gates that were in the entering in of the gate of Joshua, the governor of the city, which were on a man's left hand at the gate of the city. Nevertheless, the priests of the high places came not up to the altar of the Lord in Jerusalem, but they did eat of the unleavened bread among their brethren. And he defiled Topheth, which is in the valley of the children of Hinnom, that no man might make his son or his daughter to pass through the fire to Molech. And he took away the horses that the kings of Judah had given to the sun at the entering in of the house of the Lord by the chamber of Nathan-Melech the chamberlain, which was in the suburbs, and burned the chariots of the sun with fire. And the altars that were on the top of the upper chamber of Ahaz, which the kings of Judah had made, and the altars which Manasseh had made in the two courts of the house of the Lord, did the king beat down, and break them down from thence, and cast the dust of them into the brook Kidron. And the high places that were before Jerusalem, which were on the right hand of the Mount of Corruption, which Solomon the king of Israel had builded for Ashtoreth, the abomination of the Zidonians, and for Chemosh, the abomination of the Moabites, and for Milcom, the abomination of the children of Ammon, did the king defile. And he brake in pieces the images, and cut down the groves, and filled their places with the bones of men. Moreover, the altar that was at Bethel, and the high place which Jeroboam the son of Nebat, who made Israel to sin, had made, both that altar and the high place he brake down, and burnt the high place, and stamped it small to powder, and burnt the grove. And as Josiah turned himself, he spied the sepulchres that were there in the mount, and sent and took the bones out of the sepulchres, and burnt them upon the altar, and polluted it, according to the word of the Lord, which the man of God proclaimed, who proclaimed these words. Then he said, "What title is that that I see?" And the men of the city told him, "It is the sepulchre of the man of God, which came from Judah, and proclaimed these things that thou hast done against the altar of Bethel." And he said, "Let him alone, let no man move his bones." So they let his bones alone with the bones of the prophet that came out of Samaria. And all the houses also of the high places that were in the cities of Samaria, which the kings of Israel had made to provoke the Lord to anger, Josiah took away, and did to them according to all the acts that he had done in Bethel. And he slew all the priests of the high places that were there upon the altars, and burned men's bones upon them, and returned to Jerusalem. And the king commanded all the people, saying, "Keep the Passover unto the Lord your God, as it is written in the book of this covenant." Surely there was not holden such a Passover from the days of the judges that judged Israel, nor in all the days of the kings of Israel, nor of the kings of Judah. But in the 18th year of King Josiah, wherein this Passover was holden to the Lord in Jerusalem. Moreover, the workers with familiar spirits, and the wizards, and the images, and the idols, and all the abominations that were spied in the land of Judah and in Jerusalem, did Josiah put away, that he might perform the words of the law which were written in the book that Hilkiah the priest found in the house of the Lord. And like unto him was there no king before him that turned to the Lord with all his heart, and with all his soul, and with all his might, according to all of the law of Moses. Neither after him arose there any like him. Notwithstanding, the Lord turned not from the fierceness of his great wrath, wherewith his anger was kindled against Judah, because of all the provocations that Manasseh had provoked him withal. And the Lord said, "I will remove Judah also out of my sight, as I have removed Israel, and will cast off this city Jerusalem, which I have chosen, and the house of which I said, My name shall be there." Now the rest of the acts of Josiah, and all that he did, are they not written in the book of Chronicles of the kings of Judah? In his days, Pharaoh Necho, king of Egypt, went up against the king of Assyria to the river Euphrates, and King Josiah went against him, and he slew him at Megiddo, where he had seen him. And his servants carried him in a chariot dead from Megiddo, and brought him to Jerusalem, and buried him in his own sepulchre. And the people of the land took Jehoahaz, the son of Josiah, and anointed him, and made him king in his father's stead. Jehoahaz was 23 years old.

0: When he began to reign, and he reigned 3 months in Jerusalem, and his mother's name was Hamutal, the daughter of Jeremiah of Libnah. And he did that which was evil in the sight of the Lord, according to all that his fathers had done. And Pharaoh Necho put him in bands at Riblah in the land of Hamath, that he might not reign in Jerusalem, and put the land to a tribute of 100 talents of silver and 1 talent of gold. And Pharaoh Necho made Eliakim, the son of Josiah, king in the room of Josiah his father, and turned his name to Jehoiakim, and took Jehoahaz away. And he came to Egypt and died there. And Jehoiakim gave the silver and gold to Pharaoh, but he taxed the land to give the money according to the commandment of Pharaoh. He exacted the silver and the gold of the people of the land, of everyone according to his taxation, to give it unto Pharaoh Necho. Jehoiakim was 25 years old when he began to reign, and he reigned 11 years in Jerusalem, and his mother's name was Zebudah, the daughter of Pedaiah of Ruma. And he did that which was evil in the sight of the Lord, according to all that his fathers had done. 2 Kings 24. In his days Nebuchadnezzar, king of Babylon, came up, and Jehoiakim became his servant 3 years. Then he turned and rebelled against him. And the Lord sent against him bands of the Chaldees, and bands of the Syrians, and bands of the Moabites, and bands of the children of Ammon, and sent them against Judah to destroy it, according to the word of the Lord, which he spake by his servants the prophets. Surely at the commandment of the Lord came this upon Judah, to remove them out of his sight, for the sins of Manasseh, according to all that he did, and also for the innocent blood that he shed, for he filled Jerusalem with innocent blood, which the Lord would not pardon. Now the rest of the acts of Jehoiakim and all that he did, are they not written in the book of the Chronicles of the kings of Judah? So Jehoiakim slept with his fathers, and Jehoiakim his son reigned in his stead. And the king of Egypt came not again any more out of his land, for the king of Babylon had taken from the river of Egypt unto the river Euphrates all that pertained to the king of Egypt. Jehoiakim was 18 years old when he began to reign, and he reigned in Jerusalem 3 months. And his mother's name was Neshuta, the daughter of Elnathan of Jerusalem. And he did that which was evil in the sight of the Lord, according to all that his father had done. At that time the servants of Nebuchadnezzar, king of Babylon, came up against Jerusalem, and the city was besieged. And Nebuchadnezzar, king of Babylon, came against the city, and his servants did besiege it. And Jehoiakim, the king of Judah, went out to the king of Babylon, he and his mother and his servants, and his princes and his officers, and the king of Babylon took him in the 8th year of his reign. And he carried out thence all the treasures of the house of the Lord, and the treasures of the king's house, and cut in pieces all the vessels of gold which Solomon, king of Israel, had made in the temple of the Lord, as the Lord had said. And he carried away all Jerusalem, and all the princes, and all the mighty men of valor, even 10,000 captives, and all the craftsmen and smiths, none remained, save the poorest sort of the people of the land. And he carried away Jehoiakim to Babylon, and the king's mother, and the king's wives, and his officers, and the mighty of the land, those carried he into captivity from Jerusalem to Babylon. And all the men of might, even 7,000, and craftsmen and smiths 1,000, all that was strong and apt for war, even them the king of Babylon brought captive to Babylon. And the king of Babylon made Mattaniah his father's brother king in his stead, and changed his name to Zedekiah. Zedekiah was 21 years old when he began to reign, and he reigned 11 years in Jerusalem. And his mother's name was Hamutal, the daughter of Jeremiah of Libnah. And he did that which was evil in the sight of the Lord, according to all that Jehoiakim had done. For through the anger of the Lord it came to pass in Jerusalem and Judah, until he had cast them out from his presence, that Zedekiah rebelled against the king of Babylon.
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0: Welcome to eBible Fellowship Scripture and Song. The nature of this program is to take a look at the hymns that have been written to glorify God.
1: The spacious heavens declare. This hymn is a paraphrase of Psalm 19. The first four verses of Psalm 19 speak of how the glory of God should be manifest to all mankind by the very creation. In these verses, God uses several different words describing how the creation speaks to us as if it had a voice. In verse 1 of the psalm, we read the word declare and the word showeth. In verse 2 of the psalm, we read the word uttereth, and again the word showeth, but this time a different Hebrew word, which also means to communicate. In verse 3 of the psalm, we read, there is no speech nor language where their voice is not heard. Verse 4 of the psalm says, their line is going out through all the earth, and their words to the end of the world. The first stanza of the hymn says, the firmament displays his handiwork. The firmament refers to the sky and what is visible to us, such as the clouds and the sun and stars, and sometimes is referred to as the heavens in the Bible. Daniel 12:2 says, and many of them that sleep in the dust of the earth shall awake, some to everlasting life, and some to shame and everlasting contempt. And verse 3 of Daniel 12 says, and they that be wise shall shine as the brightness of the firmament, and they that turn many to righteousness as the stars forever and ever. The end of the first stanza of the hymn says, day unto day proclaims his might, and night his wisdom tells to night. The transition of day to day again speaks of the mighty power of God in the creation, and the night tells of his wisdom to the night. This is a play on words as God speaks of the sin and blindness and the darkness of this world as night. In Micah 3, verse 6, we read, as God is upbraiding the Israelites, he says, Micah 3, verse 6, therefore night shall be unto you, that ye shall not have a vision, and it shall be dark unto you, that ye shall not divine. And the sun shall go down over the prophets, and the day shall be dark over them. The second stanza of the hymn tells us the creation does not speak with words as we do, yet the truth of the existence of God and his glory and power are evident in it. In Romans 1, verse 18 to 20, God's word tells us that man who denies God is without excuse as they view the creation. Romans 1:18 says, for the wrath of God is revealed from heaven against all ungodliness and unrighteousness of men who hold or suppress the truth in unrighteousness. And verse 19 of Romans 1 says, because that which may be known of God is manifest in them, for God hath showed it unto them. Verse 20 of Romans 1 says, for the invisible things of him from the creation of the world are clearly seen, being understood by the things that are made, even his eternal power and Godhead, so that they are without excuse. The third stanza of the hymn says, the clouds of heaven are spread as a tent or tabernacle for the sun. The sun causes our produce to grow. It gives us warmth from the cold. It gives us light. Therefore, God has typified the Lord Jesus by the Son. In Malachi 4, verse 2, we read, but unto you that fear my name shall the Son, S-U-N, of righteousness arise with healing in his wings, and ye shall go forth and grow up as calves of the stall. God tells us that in the course of a day on earth, we should see a parable. He tells us, in Psalm 19, verse 5, speaking of the sun, he says, which is as a bridegroom coming out of his chamber, and rejoiceth as a strong man to run a race. His going forth is from the end of heaven, and his circuit unto the ends of it, and there is nothing hid from the heat thereof. The sun arises in the morning, it crosses the sky and sets in the evening, and in that we are to see a day, the day of salvation. Sadly, that day has come to an end. The final stanza of the hymn, as the psalm does, speaks of the law of God, the Bible. It is very similar to Psalm 119, a psalm of 176 verses, virtually all of which speak of the Word of God. The hearing of the Word of God has always been necessary to salvation. In Psalm 19, verse 7, we read, "The law of the Lord is perfect, converting the soul." Verse 8 says, "The statutes of Jehovah are right, rejoicing the heart. The commandment of Jehovah is pure, enlightening the eyes." So we see in the last stanza of the hymn, as we do in the psalm, the relationship of the creation to the Word of God. Both speak to us. Let's hear the hymn.

'Tis so sweet to trust in Jesus. And this is a hymn that is especially applicable to our scripture and song program in the day that we are living in, the day of judgment. Unfortunately, today we are living in a time where the understanding of the phrase trusting in Jesus has been greatly misunderstood. People like to use phrases today as just give it to Jesus, or put everything in the hands of Jesus, or just believe in Jesus and you'll be saved. Trust in the Lord and you will be saved. And they really don't see the connection between believing or trusting in the Lord and believing or trusting in the Lord's Word, the Bible. And why is this so applicable to our day? Well, because as we trust in the Word, the Bible, we come to trust that today is the day of judgment, that the whole world today is under the wrath of God. And these statements are applicable to our song today because to trust in Jesus is to trust in His Word, not in a Jesus that we have made up in our mind, a Jesus of our imagination, but to trust in Jesus is to trust in the Bible. In the first stanza of the song, we read, 'Tis so sweet to trust in Jesus, just to take Him at His Word, to rest upon His promise, just to know, thus saith the Lord.' Right in this first stanza, we have the theme which I am speaking about. Trusting in Jesus means to take Him at His Word, just to know, thus saith the Lord. Well, where does the Lord saith? He saith in His Word, the Bible. Now, of course, this seems simple enough, and many would agree with everything I've said so far. But when we start saying that in the book of Revelation, when it speaks about the seven seals being taken off the book, that this has happened in our time, that the book is the Bible, and God now, at the end of time, is revealing things from His Word that were never before revealed. Well, people don't believe that at all. When we say that the Great Tribulation period that the Bible speaks about started on May 21st, 1988, when the Holy Spirit was removed from the churches and Satan, the Antichrist, took his seat in the temple of God, proclaiming himself to be God, well, then people would say, no, that's not true at all, that's a lie. And when we say hell is not a place that literally exists where unsaved man is going to be tormented for all eternity, but that hell is a state or a condition, and that death or annihilation is what the Bible is teaching happens to the unsaved, they would say, oh, no, you're making the Bible say things that it doesn't say again. And other things, such as Christ paying for sin from the foundation of the world, and many other doctrines that God has revealed in these last days. And mankind would say, no, these are just false teachings. This is not what the Bible says at all. And when we say salvation ended on May 21st, 2011, and that the world is under judgment and God is no longer saving, mankind would say, oh no, that's not what the Bible teaches. The Bible teaches believe on the Lord Jesus Christ and you will be saved, and this will be in effect until the last day. Well, I'm here to tell you that the last day of salvation has already passed. That is what the Word of God is teaching, and that is what it means to trust in the Word of God. That is what it means to trust in Jesus. I would like to share with you some verses that show that the Word of God is synonymous with the Lord Jesus Christ. The first verse is in Revelation chapter 19, verse 13, where it says, "And he was clothed with a vesture dipped in blood, and his name is called the Word of God." And that is the Lord Jesus, the Word of God. We can look in 1 Peter chapter 1 in verse 23, where it says of those who are born again, it says, "Being born again, not of corruptible seed, but of incorruptible, by the Word of God, which liveth and abideth forever." Does it get more clear than that? We can also look at the Gospel of John, where it says in John chapter 1 in verse 1,
In the beginning was the Word, and the Word was with God, and the Word was God. The same was in the beginning with God. All things were made by Him, and without Him was not anything made that was made. And those are just a few of the many verses that show that Jesus is the Word of God. And to trust in Jesus means to trust in His Word. The Bible gives us many examples of what it means to trust in the Lord. The book of Job is a good place to look. We read of how Satan accused Job before God in Job chapter 1 in verse 11. Satan says to the Lord, "But put forth thine hand now, and touch all that he hath, and he will curse thee to thy face." And the Lord, in testing Job, puts all that he has in Satan's hands, except for his flesh. And then we read of how everything that Job had was taken away. His servants were killed, his oxen and his camels and his sheep were all destroyed, his own children were killed. But then we read in verse 20, "Then Job arose and rent his mantle and shaved his head and fell down upon the ground and worshipped and said, Naked came I out of my mother's womb, and naked shall I return thither. The Lord gave, and the Lord hath taken away. Blessed be the name of the Lord." And we know after this, Job was yet afflicted again. We read in Job chapter 2, in verse 7, "So went Satan forth from the presence of the Lord, and smote Job with sore boils, from the sole of his foot unto his crown." And then we read again in Job chapter 13, in verse 15, Job is speaking of God, and he says, "Though he slay me, yet will I trust in him." The word trust that is used in this verse is Strong's number 3176, and this word is translated as hope in Psalm 119. Now, I want to bring up Psalm 119 because I believe this is one of the best passages in the Bible that really describes what it means to trust in the Word of God. Every verse in this psalm is speaking about the Word of God, or God's commandments, or His statutes. And our word 3176 from Job 13:15 is used in Psalm 119 in three places. And the first one is in verse 43. It says, "And take not the word of truth utterly out of my mouth, for I have hoped in thy judgments." And then again in verse 49, "Remember the word unto thy servant upon which thou hast caused me to hope." And then again in verse 74, "They that fear thee will be glad when they see me, because I have hoped in thy word." And in stanza 2 of our hymn, we read, "Oh, how sweet to trust in Jesus, just to trust his cleansing blood. Just in simple faith he plunged me, neath the healing, cleansing flood." And once again, today we have many people who misunderstand these stanzas. They'll say things like, "Satan, I defy thee by the blood of Jesus." But to be cleansed by the blood of Jesus means that our sins were paid for by his atoning death. We read in Leviticus chapter 17, verse 11, "For the life of the flesh is in the blood, and I have given it to you upon the altar to make an atonement for your souls, for it is the blood that maketh an atonement for the soul." It's Jesus' blood, or his life, that was given at the foundation of the world when he died for our sins. That is what cleanses us. This has been so misunderstood that one of the largest Christian denominations in the world believes that when they observe the Lord's Supper, that the cup of wine literally turns into the blood of the Lord Jesus Christ, not figuratively,
but literally turns into the blood of Jesus Christ, and it is the drinking of his blood that saves them from their sins. What a poor misunderstanding of the Word of God. In stanza 3, we read, "Yes, 'tis sweet to trust in Jesus, just from sin and self to cease. Blessed Jesus freely gives me life and rest and joy and peace." And again, it is the Word of God that teaches us what sin is and how we ought to mortify the deeds of the flesh. And again, life, rest, and joy, and peace must be understood in light of the Word of God. There are many believers in the world today who have very difficult and hard lives, but yet in their soul, they rejoice, hoping in the promises of God. Stanza 3 says, "I'm so glad God made me trust him. Precious Jesus, Savior, friend, and I know that thou art with me, will be with me to the end." And yes, it is God that makes us trust him, because faith is a gift that God gives us. And when we say we know that he will be with us until the end, we know that God uses his word to feed his sheep so that they will endure the day of judgment to the very end. And may it be that God has granted you eyes and ears to understand his word, that you too may have that hope till the end. And now our hymn, "'Tis so sweet to trust in Jesus."

Our hymn is The Glorious Gates of Righteousness. This hymn is based on Psalm 118 and gets its title from verse 19, which reads, "Open to me the gates of righteousness, and I will go into them, and I will praise Jehovah." The first stanza of the hymn reads, "The glorious gates of righteousness throw open unto me, and I will enter them with praise, O Lord my God, to thee. And I will enter them with praise, O Lord my God, to thee." Let us look at the word gate and door in the Bible. They are very similar, but what is most important is the spiritual meaning of these words. Gate is defined as an entrance to a city, town, or land. It is also a reference as a gate of a palace, temple, or court of the tabernacle, and most importantly, as the gate of heaven. Here are Bible verses about gates. We read in Genesis chapter 28, verse 17, "And he was afraid and said, How dreadful is this place! This is none other but the house of God, and this is the gate of heaven." Jesus Christ describes himself as a door in John chapter 10, verse 9. We read, "I am the door. By me, and if any man enter in, he shall be saved, and shall go in and out and find pasture." We understand that Christ is the gate or door to enter into heaven. The first stanza of the hymn also speaks of entering through the gates with praise, and in the second stanza it speaks of giving thanks. Let's look at verses in the Bible at the joy and desire of a child of God to give praise and thanks to our Lord. We read in Psalm 100, verse 4, "Enter into his gates with thanksgiving, and into his courts with praise. Be thankful unto him, and bless his name." We read in Psalm 69, verse 30, "I will praise the name of God with a song, and will magnify him with thanksgiving." This verse in Nehemiah chapter 12, verse 46, we read, "In those days of David and Asaph of old, there were chiefs of singers and songs of praise and thanksgiving unto God." You can see how important songs and hymns were in praising and giving thanks unto our God. In the third stanza of the hymn, it reads, "The stone rejected and despised is now the cornerstone. How wondrous are the ways of God, unfathomed and unknown. How wondrous are the ways of God, unfathomed and unknown." The stone rejected and despised is Jesus Christ, as we read in Matthew chapter 21, verse 42. "Jesus saith unto them, Did ye never read in the Scriptures, the stone which the builders rejected, the same is become the head of the corner? This is the Lord's doing, and it is marvelous in our eyes." Jesus was referring to Psalm chapter 118, verse 22 and 23. We read, "The stone which the builders refused is become the headstone of the corner. This is Jehovah's doing. It is marvelous in our eyes." This is speaking of the spiritual house of God made up of stones, the elect, and Christ is the cornerstone, which is the first stone and most important in constructing a building. Everything starts from the cornerstone. Christ spoke a parable about building houses. We read in Luke chapter 6, verse 48, "He is like a man which built a house, and digged deep, and laid a foundation on a rock. And when the flood arose, and the stream beat vehemently upon the house, it could not shake it, for it was founded upon a rock." The last part of the third stanza talks about how wondrous are the ways of God. They are unfathomed and unknown. Here are some Bible verses that speak of his ways. We read in Psalm 40, verse 5,
Many, O Jehovah my God, are thy wondrous works which thou hast done, and thy thoughts which are to usward. They cannot be reckoned up in order unto thee. If I would declare and speak of them, they are more than can be numbered. Psalm chapter 72, verse 18, we read, Blessed be Jehovah God, the God of Israel, who only doeth wondrous things. These two verses in Isaiah chapter 55, verse 8 and 9, tells us how the ways of Jehovah are unknown to us. We read, For my thoughts are not your thoughts, neither are your ways my ways, saith Jehovah. For as the heavens are higher than the earth, so are my ways higher than your ways, and my thoughts than your thoughts. The last thing we will look at, which is in the fourth stanza of our hymn, is his everlasting love. As finite beings, we don't understand the word everlasting. It is just an idea or concept which we have no truthful understanding. Let's look into the Lord's word for help. We read in Jeremiah chapter 31, verse 3, Jehovah hath appeared of old unto me, saying, Yea, I have loved thee with an everlasting love. Therefore with loving kindness have I drawn thee. God spoke through Abraham, saying in Genesis chapter 21, verse 33, And Abraham planted a grove in Beersheba, and called there on the name of Jehovah, the everlasting God. The other word, love, is also just as hard to understand the way our Lord loves his elect. Let's finish with some verses from 1 Corinthians chapter 13, verses 1, 2, and 13. We read, Though I speak with the tongues of men and of angels and have not charity, I am become as sounding brass or a tinkling cymbal. And though I have the gift of prophecy, and understand all mysteries and all knowledge, and though I have all faith, so that I could remove mountains, and have not charity, I am nothing. And now abideth faith, hope, charity, these three, but the greatest of these is charity. Let us listen to this hymn.

In just a few moments, we're going to hear the hymn Blessed Assurance, and it's one of the thousands of songs written by Fanny Crosby. It praises God for the comfort and assurance given by God to His people that they might live out their lives in this world in hope. God also has always intended that His people might have this assurance and that they might go into the world praising the Lord for His mercy and His long-suffering and His salvation in a courageous way. He tells us in the Bible that He gives us that confidence through His holy word. We read about that in 1 John 5, verse 13. These things have I written unto you that believe on the name of the Son of God, that ye may know that ye have eternal life, and that ye may believe on the name of the Son of God. So our assurance of salvation comes through the word of God. In Romans 8, verse 16, we learn more about how the Lord gives His people assurance. The Spirit itself beareth witness with our spirit that we are the children of God. During the day of salvation, the commission of the child of God has been to take these words of life to the people of the world, and God has worked it out through those words to save. Psalm 119, verse 93 says, I will never forget thy precepts, for with them thou hast quickened me. In Proverbs 22, we read a passage that tells us that God has put His words in our lips, that we may know the Lord and have a trust, that we might know the certainty of those words, that we would be used to pass them on to others. The Bible says in Proverbs 22, verses 17 through 21, Bow down thine ear, and hear the words of the wise, and apply thine heart unto my knowledge. For it is a pleasant thing if thou keep them within thee. They shall withal be fitted in thy lips, that thy trust may be in the Lord. I have made known to thee this day, even to thee. Have not I written to thee excellent things in counsels and knowledge, that I might make thee know the certainty of the words of truth, that thou mightest answer the words of truth to them that send unto thee? You may at some point have observed some Christians with infirmities or handicaps that seem to possess very strong faith, and that may be that God in His wisdom has done that so the world might see His power in someone like Fanny Crosby, who was blind from infancy. In 1 Corinthians 12, verses 7 through 9, we read this passage, But the manifestation of the Spirit is given to every man to profit withal. For to one is given by the Spirit the words of wisdom, to another the word of knowledge by the same Spirit, to another faith by the same Spirit, to another the gifts of healing by the same Spirit. And also we read in 1 Corinthians 1, verses 24 through 26, But unto them which are called, both Jews and Greeks, Christ the power of God and the wisdom of God. Because the foolishness of God is wiser than men, and the weakness of God is stronger than men. For ye see your calling, brethren, how that not many wise men after the flesh, not many mighty, not many noble, are called. Now, in the first stanza of the hymn we're about to hear, Blessed Assurance, it goes on to say, Jesus is mine, and He's come and indwelt in us and given us a foretaste of the glory that will be ours when we go to exist with Him in paradise. His Spirit, which God puts in us at salvation, is spoken of as an earnest or a pledge or sort of a down payment to assure us that we are His. In Ephesians 1, verses 12 through 14, we read that we should be to the praise of His glory, who first trusted in Christ, in whom ye also trusted, after that ye heard the word of truth, the gospel of your salvation, in whom also, after that ye believed, you were sealed with that Holy Spirit of promise, which is the earnest of our inheritance until the redemption of the purchased possession, unto the praise of His glory. Song of Solomon 6, verse 3 speaks about how our Savior belongs to us. I am my beloved's, and my beloved is mine. He feedeth among the lilies. The first stanza of Blessed Assurance goes on to say, We are heirs of salvation, and the gospel is presented to us as a testimony or a will. To receive that which is promised to us in a will, the death of the testator or the writer of the will must occur, and indeed that did happen in the death of Christ. Hebrews 9, verses 15 through 17 explains, And for this cause He is the mediator of the New Testament,
that by means of death, for the redemption of the transgressions that were under the first testament, they which are called might receive the promise of eternal inheritance. For where a testament is, there must also of necessity be the death of the testator. For a testament is of force after men are dead. Otherwise it is of no strength at all while the testator liveth. So in the death of the Lord Jesus we've been purchased by His blood. We've been born again in His Spirit, and our sins have been washed away by that same blood. In the second stanza of Blessed Assurance, it speaks of our perfect submission. We've become the sons of God, and like the Lord Jesus, who is a perfect son, it's our desire to keep His commandments. John 14, verses 15 through 17 say, "If ye love me, keep my commandments. And I will pray the Father, and he shall give you another comforter, that he may abide with you forever, even the Spirit of truth, whom the world cannot receive, because it seeth him not, neither knoweth him. But ye know him, for he dwelleth with you, and shall be in you." The second stanza of the song speaks of visions of rapture and angels descending. And as we know, that's the anticipation of a child of God as we wait for the coming of the Lord. We read about this in 1 Thessalonians 4, verses 16 through 18. "For the Lord himself shall descend from heaven with a shout, with a voice of the archangel, and with the trump of God, and the dead in Christ shall rise first. Then we which are alive and remain shall be caught up together with them in the clouds to meet the Lord in the air, and so shall we ever be with the Lord. Wherefore comfort one another with these words." The third stanza again speaks of the perfect submission of a child of God to his Lord and says, "All is at rest." And at this point, we've now rested from our labor, which of course would never merit us any favor with God. God has taken our burden from us, the burden of sin which we've committed, and all is at rest for us now because the Lord has come, judgment has begun, and our warfare, as spoken of in Isaiah 40, verses 1 through 5, has been accomplished. Isaiah 40, verses 1 through 5 says, comfort ye, my people, saith your God. Speak ye comfortably to Jerusalem, and cry unto her, that her warfare is accomplished, that her iniquity is pardoned. For she hath received of the Lord's hand double for all her sins. The voice of him that crieth in the wilderness, prepare ye the way of the Lord, make straight in the desert a highway for our God. Every valley shall be exalted, and every mountain and hill shall be made low, and the crooked shall be made straight, and the rough places plain. And the glory of the Lord shall be revealed, and all flesh shall see it together, for the mouth of the Lord hath spoken it. Finally, the refrain of this hymn says, "This is my story, this is my song." God's words and the victory that He's won for us are the songs of His people. God depicts the gospel as a song in the night, and it's our blessed assurance in the darkness of this benighted world. Psalm 42, verse 8 says, "Yet the Lord will command His loving kindness in the daytime, and in the night His song shall be with me, and my prayer unto the God of my life." Now let's listen to Blessed Assurance.

God Himself is with us. The title comes from 2 Chronicles 13, verse 12, where we read, "And behold, God Himself is with us for our captain, and His priests with sounding trumpets to cry alarm against you. O children of Israel, fight ye not against Jehovah God of your fathers, for ye shall not prosper." There are other verses where we read that God is with His people. For example, Psalm 46, verse 7 says, "Jehovah of hosts is with us. The God of Jacob is our refuge." In Isaiah 8, verse 10, we read, "Take counsel together, and it shall come to naught. Speak the word, and it shall not stand, for God is with us." One of the names of God, Emmanuel, means God with us, as we find in Matthew 1, verse 23, "Behold, a virgin shall be with child, and shall bring forth a son, and they shall call his name Emmanuel," which being interpreted is, "God with us." Throughout the Bible, we read about God being with certain individuals, such as Abraham, Isaac, Jacob, Joseph, Joshua, Gideon, David, Hezekiah, and others. In Acts 7, verse 9, we read, "And the patriarchs, moved with envy, sold Joseph into Egypt, but God was with him." Concerning Isaac, we find in Genesis 26, verse 24, "And Jehovah appeared unto him the same night, and said, I am the God of Abraham, thy father. Fear not, for I am with thee, and will bless thee, and multiply thy seed for my servant Abraham's sake." We see in other verses that we are not to fear because God is with us. We read in Psalm 23, verse 4, "Yea, though I walk through the valley of the shadow of death, I will fear no evil, for thou art with me. Thy rod and thy staff, they comfort me." Deuteronomy 20, verse 1 says, "When thou goest out to battle against thine enemies, and seest horses and chariots and a people more than thou, be not afraid of them, for Jehovah thy God is with thee, which brought thee up out of the land of Egypt." In Joshua 1, verse 9, God declares, "Have not I commanded thee? Be strong and of a good courage. Be not afraid, neither be thou dismayed. For Jehovah thy God is with thee, whithersoever thou goest." God is not afar off somewhere. While He is the high and lofty one that inhabits eternity, at the same time He is right here with us, a very present help in trouble. The hymn, "God Himself is with us," continues with the words, "Let us now adore Him." We adore or love God by keeping His commandments, as the Lord Jesus declares in John 14, verse 15,

judgment, we love God by keeping His commandments, and by feeding sheep in particular, which is God's purpose for us right now. God Himself is with us in this work of feeding sheep, as we labor together with Him. We read in the Bible that God was with Abraham, He was with Joseph, He was with David, and we can be sure, since Jesus Christ is the same yesterday, today, and forever, that He is with us at this time. And what a precious promise this is! It is God who works within us to do His will. He causes us to walk in His statutes. We are His workmanship, His chosen vessels to go forth, bearing His reproach and suffering shame for His name. It is a light affliction, and it is our reasonable service to be about our Father's business of feeding God's sheep by assisting in the efforts to declare His word all over the world in whatever way that we can. And now may we go forth, walking through the valley of the shadow of death, fearing no evil, for God is with us. May we not fear man in any way, what he may think of us, because we believe these things that the Bible is declaring. For the Lord is with us. We have nothing to fear at all. As it says in Romans 8, verse 31, if God be for us, who can be against us? Through it all, wherever we may be, we can be certain that God Himself is with us. And this will always be so, now in this world, and in the world which is to come. And now let's listen to the hymn, God Himself is with us.

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1: I would like to speak a little bit about correction. You know, God, he corrects us from his word. And many people don't take corrections very well, but God's people, if we're being corrected from God's word, the Bible, we're glad for it. We're glad when we're corrected by God's word. And throughout the last many years past, God has been correcting us because we thought we had a lot of things correct from the Bible. Like we used to think that hell was a place where on the last day where people would be resurrected, saved and unsaved, and unsaved would be placed in a place called hell, and there he would be tormented forever and ever and ever. And God has since corrected us, and many people don't like that. He has corrected us about many things in the Bible. And God's people, we glorified and we thank God for it, that he has corrected us from the Bible. He corrects us too by trials in our life, but that's not what I want to talk about. But let's look at a few verses in the Bible where God speaks about how he corrects us by chastisements. And many, many people are going through chastisement or many form or the other, and it's for our good. Chastisements are always for our good. And God has placed it in the child of God's life. In Proverbs chapter 3, verse 11 and 12, God tells us, "My son," and we know here that he's speaking to his people. He says, "My son, despise not the chastening of Jehovah, neither be weary of his correction. For whom Jehovah loveth, he correcteth, even as a father the son in whom he delighteth. Happy is the man that findeth wisdom, and the man that getteth understanding." So if you're a true believer and God has put an affliction in your life, or whatever the chastisement is, it's tough physically, but it's for our good because God knows far more than we can ever know. So, and he's also telling you that he loves you. You know, he loves you, and he put these things in your life for a purpose. You know, we know that God doesn't do things by whim or caprice. You know, he does things perfectly. Even when you read through the four Gospels, and as Christ walked the earth, he didn't do things randomly. Everything he did was for purpose and for a reason. And he's teaching us something about the gospel. He teaches us. So when he did this, or he raised the dead, or he fed the 5,000, or whatever he did is for a specific reason, that he would go over this city or that city, or he would go into a ship in the sea, or things like that. He's teaching us something. So in our life, if you're a true believer, he doesn't randomly do things. You know, if he delights in us, he's going to correct us. You know, let's look at another verse. Since we're here, let's look at Job. Job chapter 5, verse 17. "Behold, happy is the man whom Jehovah correcteth. Therefore, despise not thou the chastening of the Almighty." So we shouldn't, you know, grow weary at it. He could put us in a difficult situation for a long time. For a long time. And whatever the trial it may be, we be patient with it. And as we're going through it, we give God all the glory and praise for it. And another familiar passage over here too in Hebrews, a famous one that God, you know, he put trials in our life to, in Hebrews chapter 12, verses 5 to 7. Hebrews chapter 12, verses 5 to 11. He says, "And ye have forgotten the exhortation which speaketh unto you as unto children. My son, despise not thou the chastening of the Lord, nor faint when thou art rebuked of him. For whom the Lord loveth," it's a key right there, "whom the Lord loveth, he chasteneth, and scourgeth every son whom he received. If ye endure chastening, God dealeth with you as with sons. For what son is he whom the father chasteneth not? But if ye be without chastisement, whereof all are partakers, then are ye bastards and not son. It says, furthermore, we have had fathers in our flesh which corrected us, and we gave them reverence. Shall we not much further be in subjection unto the Father of spirits and live? For they verily for a few days chasten us after their own pleasure, but he for our profit, that we might be partakers of his holiness. Now no chastening for the present seemeth to be joyous, but grievous. Nevertheless, afterward it yieldeth the peaceable fruit of righteousness unto them which are exercised thereby. So you see, chastisements in our life, God put it in our life for our good. He's correcting us. And when it comes, we patiently endure through it. And God knows exactly what he's doing. So we shouldn't be faint at it. Oh, you know, I've been going through this difficult thing for year in and year out, you know, or I have an illness and there is no cure for it. And it's difficult each day. So, you know, we could come to God each day and ask him to get us through the next hour, the next day, the next 5 minutes, and so on. So we patiently endure whatever God has placed in our life. He's telling us that his elect, that he loves us, and he's going to correct us as we live out our lives in this world. But also one of the other ways that God has corrected us, and many people in our day have stumbled at this. They're stumbling at the word of God. It's particularly in our day when God in his great mercy has opened to us a tremendous amount of great truth from the Bible. And many people are saying, not so, Lord. And many, as we know, has turned away from it. You know, they're holding on to the teachings that they heard during the church age of all these things that God has corrected us on, and they're holding on to it. They're not listening to the Bible, because God clearly tells us in Daniel 12 that as we get closer to the end, that our knowledge of God's word is going to increase. He's going to open the Bible to the hearts of his people, that of things that have been hid in the Bible throughout the ages that no one knew. And now, lo and behold, in our day, God has opened it up to the hearts of his people. And many are saying, not so. Now, who are we to tell God what to do? We can't know anything or learn anything from truth from the Bible unless God doesn't open our eyes to it. We can't learn it. We can't know it until God in his timing open up the hearts of his people to it. And we saw that, and you know, God used Brother Camping, gave him a platform, and he opened his eyes to a lot of hidden things in the Bible. And God used Family Radio at that time to broadcast it throughout the whole world. You know, God could use one person. Like when you look in the Old Testament, he would use a family. You know, he would use one person. And God gave him this platform, and he has opened his understanding to these things in the Bible that was hid from us. And what are we going to do as God's people? We're going to search it out. We're going to be like the Bereans. Is this really so? What he was teaching is biblical. And as God's people, we're going to search it out. And if we find it to be so, we glorify God for it, that God has opened these things to us from the Bible. But also, when you read this scripture in the Bible, like in 2 Timothy chapter 3, a very familiar verse to all of us. When you read through this verse, you see the wisdom and how God has crafted the Bible perfectly. In 2 Timothy chapter 3, verse 16 and 17, God tells us, all scripture is given by inspiration of God and is profitable for doctrine, which are teaching, for reproof, for correction. So God knows that we're human beings and we need correction in our doctrine, in our teaching. So he's given the Bible to us for our correction. Many people jumps over it. They don't want to deal with that part. Well, I was taught this way in the church. That's it. So what if the pastor is wrong? What if he's not telling you the truth? Aren't you going to check him out? and be corrected from the Bible? Remember, the Bible is given for our correction, it says here, for reproof, for instruction in righteousness. And you know, righteousness is Christ. That the man of God may be perfect, thoroughly furnished unto all good works. The Bible is given for our correction. And I said earlier that particularly in our day, when we're being corrected, are we going to humbly, oh, I was wrong about that. You know, I've been corrected many times, you know, about God's word. And a true believer is going to glorify God and thank God for that correction. When someone has corrected you from the Bible about something that you've held in the past that weren't biblical or as faithful to God's word as we thought, and a faithful teacher corrected you about that verse. Oh man, I didn't see that. Wow. You know, we give God the glory. We thank God for correcting us from the Bible. It has to be from God's word, the Bible, and make you more faithful to God's word, the Bible. And that's how we should be if we're indeed truly a child of God. Let's look at another passage. Let's look at the book of Acts. Let's turn back over to the book of Acts. Let's read that account from Acts chapter 17, verses 11 to 15. Let's me go back up a little bit. Verse 10. And the brethren immediately sent away Paul and Silas by night unto Berea, who coming thither went into the synagogue of the Jews. And they were more notable than those in Thessalonica, in that they received the word with all readiness of mind, and searched the scriptures daily, whether those things were so. So you see what they did. They were teaching, they heard what Paul was saying, and what do? They go and they search the scriptures. Are these things really so? Or what he's saying, is it faithful to God's word? And you go in verse 12, therefore, many of them believed also of honorable women, which were Greeks, and of men, not a few. But when the Jews of Thessalonica had knowledge that the word of God was preached of Paul at Berea, they came hither also and stirred up the people. They were unbelievers. They didn't believe what Paul was saying, so they stirred up the people and so forth. And you could read on. But we should be like the Bereans of old. You know, God has opened his word to our understanding by using a faithful teacher. We're not going to take the word of that teacher, but we're going to take it, what they're saying, to the Bible and search it out to see whether these things are true or not. And that's what we should do, you know, if we're being students of God's word, we should search it out. And if it's found to be faithful, we glorify God in it. We don't glorify that person. We glorify God that he has opened his word to the hearts of that teacher, and he allowed the teacher to share it with us. And we thank God for that. Let's turn over to Acts chapter 7. Let's look at another passage here. When Paul, the Jews, they stirred up the people because, you know, obviously they didn't believe what they were saying. And, you know, many people are like that in our day, where they hear the teaching at the church age is over. You know, they go back to their pastor in the church and they start this, you know, argument over it. They don't want to hear it because they're locked into what their pastor, they were taught by their pastor, and they accept what their pastor is saying, and they never bothered to search these things out of what, you know, that you see whether these things are so or not. And we should never be that way. If indeed we're a true believer, we'll never be that way. Acts chapter 7, verse 49. Here God is using Stephen. He was bringing a message, and God has recorded it for us. And you can see how Stephen was a true believer in Christ. And you see how they reacted, just like the Jews. And you know, sad to say that many people today, in our day, they're no different than the Jews. They react this. When they hear something being taught, they react the same way. They stir up strife. They're very argumentative against it. They They just dismiss it right offhand. Oh, that's not true. But you never bothered to check it out. So many people today, they're no different than the Jews of back then. But here's Stephen, he was being moved with God to say these things. And you see how he's, and this language here that God is using, you know, when you read it, and you know, you see the Jews, they were angry. You know, that what, when you bring forth truth to people, you know, they, and many people there, you see they hear, they get angry and the hair stands up on the back of their neck. You know, you could see their expression, you know, that, and here the Jews, they're reacting the same way. Let's read it. Here's in verse 49. Heaven is my throne, and the earth is my footstool. Whose house will he build? Am I reading chapter 7? Yeah. Except the Lord. Or what is the place of my rest? Verse 50. Hath not my hand made all these things? Ye stiff-necked, because this is God's indictment against them. Ye stiff-necked and uncircumcised in heart and ears, ye do always resist the Holy Ghost as your fathers did, so do ye. This is an indictment against them. This is strong language. Which of the prophets have ye your fathers persecuted? And they have slain them, which showed before of the coming up the just one, of whom he have been now the betrayers and murderers. See the accusation. Now they're listening to what Stephen is saying. And this accusation that, and this indictment against them that God is speaking to them through Stephen. And verse 53. Who have received the law by the disposition of the angels and have not kept it? When they heard these things, they were cut to the heart and they gnashed on him with their teeth. You see, God's word is a two-edged sword, isn't it? Cuts both ways. Life into life and death into death. And you see, they were angry at what Stephen was saying. And verse 55, but he, being full of the Holy Ghost, looked on them steadfastly into heaven and saw the glory of God and Jesus standing on the right hand of God and said, behold, I see heavens open, and the Son of Man standing on the right hand of God. And look at their response. Then they cried out with a loud voice and stopped their ears and ran upon him with one accord and cast him out into the city and stoned him. See how angry they were when they heard the truth? Well, you know, this is not going to happen to us today. We're not going to be stoned to death. But when the truth is proclaimed, in our day, but the church age is over and all these teachings from the Bible, you might say, man, the people in the churches who you think wouldn't react this way, but this is the way they reacted in a sense. They don't want to hear it. They stop their ears up and says, what do they do? Say, no man knows. No man knows. And so forth. You expect the world to react this way, but the churches, they did. And he goes on in verse 58, and cast him out of the city and stone him. And the witnesses laid down their clothes at a young man's feet, whose name was Saul. And they stoned Stephen, calling upon God, saying, Lord Jesus, receive my spirit. So you see their reaction when God's word was proclaimed to them, how they had murderous intention in their heart towards this faithful prophet of God. So in our day, we shouldn't expect that the world is going to receive us with open arms. People in our families, our friends, we're going to look upon as we're crazy. They thought Christ was crazy, they thought Paul was crazy. So how you think the world responds to us is going to be? So we shouldn't be surprised when men react the way they do towards the gospel and all these things that God has been teaching us from the Bible. So we shouldn't be surprised when it happens. But see, I want to look at another passage in the Bible. Let's turn over to Acts chapter 10. This has to do when Peter was on the rooftop and God said he should kill these animals and eat. And Peter says, oh, Lord, not so, Lord. So, you know, when I know me personally, when I first heard Mr. Camping spoke about the faith of Christ, it went right over my head. You know, he was teaching. The first time I heard him teach was, I think it was in Cherry Hill at a brunch. And I just didn't get it. Until maybe about 2 or 3 months later, I heard him speaking about it on the open forum. And the light finally dawned. Oh, man, you know, wow. You know, when, you know, I finally understood what he was saying. In that sense, I probably would say, no, Lord, not so. What are you talking about? But as time went on, I heard him say it for the 100th time, light finally dawned. And I thank God for it. I did not understand it. Here's Peter, same thing. He didn't understand what God was saying, but he obeyed. He obeyed what God was saying. Let's turn over to another passage. Let's turn over to Acts 18. Aquila and Priscilla. See, God corrects his people from the Bible. And you see the response of this person, he didn't argue with it. You know, he accepted it. That's how God's people react to the Bible. In Acts chapter 18, verse 1 to 3, let's get the context a little bit. Acts chapter 18, verses 1 to 3. Here he says, after these things, Paul departed from Athens and came to Corinth and found a certain Jew named Aquila, born in Pontus lately, come from Italy with his wife Priscilla, because that Claudius had commanded all Jews to depart from Rome and came unto them. And because he was of the same craft, he abode with them, and wrought by their occupation, they were tent makers. So you see who they were. Let's turn over now to verse 24. Verse 24 of Acts chapter 18. And a certain Jew named Apollos, born at Alexandria, an eloquent man, and mighty in the scriptures, came to Ephesus. So God tells us a little bit about Apollos. He was an eloquent man, and he was mighty in the scriptures. You know, he knew a lot. But he didn't have it quite right. He didn't have it quite right. This man was instructed in the way of the Lord, and being fervent in spirit, he spake and taught diligently the things of the Lord, knowing only the baptism of John. So God told us what he knew. And he began to speak boldly in the synagogue, whom when Aquila and Priscilla had heard, they took him unto them and expounded unto him the way of God more perfectly. He was corrected. He was corrected by God's word, the Bible. He was took aside and they were telling him more. He was faithful to God's word, and he listened. He didn't argue with them. What they were saying was faithful, and he listened. And so should we be if we're being corrected by God's word, the Bible. We listen, we check it out from the Bible, and it will give us more understanding of that verse, and we glorify God in it. And he goes on and says in verse 27, and when he was disposed to pass into Achaia, the brethren wrote exhorting the disciples to receive him, whom when he was come, helped them much which had believed through grace. And he mightily convinced the Jews, and that publicly showing by the scriptures, so you see what he's doing, by the scriptures, that Jesus was Christ. He was corrected. He was corrected, and you could see now he glorified God in it, so he understood more and he could be more faithful in teaching God's word to the people. And so should we be, you know, when we're being corrected by God's word. And many, sad to say it, don't take correction from God's word. We should never be that way if we're a true believer. A true believer, we're going to come humbly before the word of God, and what we're going to say, oh Lord, you teach me. What do I know? I don't know anything. And we come humbly that way. And he may use a teacher to correct you, or as you're reading the Bible, a verse may, oh, I didn't see this verse, and he may open other things to you in the Bible. We're being corrected from God's word, the Bible. So we should never, you know, walk away and and wrap our holy rags around us and don't listen to God's word. God's people are going to listen to God's word, the Bible, you see, and so should we be. Let's look at another passage. Psalm 25, back of the Old Testament. In Psalm 25, our attitude as a child of God towards the Bible, you know, we know that the Bible is absolutely true. We know that the Bible is God's word, the Bible, and we're going to listen closely to it. In Psalm 25, I'm going to read the first 10 verses. And as you read through, like Psalm 119, you hear how the true believer saying, "Oh Lord, teach me thy commandments. Teach me thy way." Because none of us have 100% truth. We all have to be corrected at some point because we don't understand it all. The only perfect teacher is Christ himself. And if you notice, as Christ, as he walked the earth, he's always teaching. He's always teaching, teaching in the synagogues, teaching his disciples. And only Christ is the perfect teacher. We're not. And it says, Psalm 25, verse 1. "Unto thee, O Jehovah, I lift up my soul. O God, I trust in thee. Let me not be ashamed. Let not my enemies triumph over me. Yea, let none that wait on thee be ashamed. Let them be ashamed that transgress without cause. Show me thy ways, O Jehovah, teach me thy paths." So that's our attitude towards God's word, the Bible. We're asking God to show us his ways and to teach us truth because we don't know it until he opened our eyes to it. Lead me. This is our attitude should be, lead me in thy truth. You know, ultimately Christ is truth, and teach me. So you see, "For thou art the God of my salvation. On thee do I wait all the day. Remember, O Jehovah, thy tender mercies and thy loving kindnesses, for they have been ever of old. Remember not the sins of my youth, nor my transgressions. According to thy mercy, remember thou me for thy goodness' sake, O Jehovah. Good and upright is Jehovah. Therefore will he," which is God, "teach sinners in the way. The meek will he guide in judgment." The meek will he teach his way. So, and how he teaches us? From the Bible. From the Bible, as we follow the rules comparing spiritual with spiritual, he teaches us. "All the paths of Jehovah are mercy and truth unto such as keep his covenant and his testimonies." You see, so God is the one who teaches us, you know, and we come to God's word with that attitude. "Oh Lord, you teach me." In Job chapter 6, verse 24, Job chapter 6, verse 24, there we read, "Teach me, and I will hold my tongue, and cause me to understand wherein I have erred." See how wonderful that verse is? He was saying, "Teach me, and I will hold my tongue, and cause me." Who does the causing? God does. "Cause me to understand wherein I have erred." So we are asking God to correct us. You know, if we teach an error or have a wrong understanding of something, we're asking God to correct us from the Bible. Let's look at another passage in Psalm 143. Psalm 143, verse 10. There we read. Here is another verse. "Teach me to do thy will, for thou art my God. Thy spirit is good. Lead me into the land of uprightness." And when you say that, you read through, especially Psalm 119, you know, where when you read through that psalm where God's people are asking him to teach us. But we have to come to God in humility, recognizing that, you know, we don't know anything. You know, and although the world may think we're crazy, you don't worry about that. Let's look at John 8, where they were looking upon Christ as he was crazy. So we shouldn't expect any different. In John 8, we start reading at verse 47. John 8, verse 47 says, "He that is of God heareth God's words." So when we're telling the world that May 21 was judgment day, they can't hear it. Oh, they hear the words, but because only way we're going to hear it spiritually is God give us ears to hear. He says, "He that is of God heareth God's word. Ye therefore hear them not." Why can't they hear it? Because you're not of God. So when we're proclaiming these things to the world, they can't hear it because they're in spiritual darkness. In verse 48, then answered the Jews and said unto him, "Say not we not well that thou art a Samaritan and hast a devil?" Now these people think Christ was under the power of Satan. They were totally blinded. And here Christ, who is the perfect teacher, is standing in front of them, you know, and speaking to them. Jesus answered, "I have not a devil, but I honor my Father, and ye dishonor me. And I seek not my own glory. There is one that seeketh and judgeth. Verily, verily, I say unto you, if a man keep my sayings, he shall never see death." Then said the Jews unto him, "Now we know that thou hast a devil. Abraham is dead, and the prophets, and thou sayest, if a man keep my sayings, he will never taste of death. Art thou greater than our father Abraham, which is dead?" So when you read through this, you got to remember, these people, the Jews, they're spiritually dead. They're blinded. They don't understand. You could see by their questions that they're spiritually blinded. "And the prophets are dead. Whom makest thou thyself?" Jesus answered, "If I honor myself, my honor is nothing. It is my Father that honoreth me, of whom ye say," so of course ye say, "that he is your God." So, you know, they're saying that, you know, this God is their God also. You say it. In verse 55, "Yet ye have not known him, but I know him. And if I should say I know him not, I shall be a liar like unto you. But I know him and keep his sayings." So God is calling them a liar. You see, because they might be from the lineage of Abraham, but spiritually they're not of him. "Your father Abraham rejoiced to see my day, and he saw it and was glad." Then said the Jews unto him, "Thou art not yet 50 years old, and thou hast seen Abraham?" Jesus said unto them, "Verily, verily, I say unto you, before Abraham was, I am." And this really angered them. And he goes on, "Then took they up stones to cast at him, but Jesus hid himself and went out of the temple, going through the midst of them, and so passed by." So you see what they're trying to do. You see what's going on in their heart. As they heard Christ speaking to them, which is the word of God, they were angry, and they wanted was to kill him. So you see how what the gospel does. So my point is, as we live out in this world and people look at you as if you're crazy, it's expected that, you know, this is going to happen. But here Christ is standing in front of them, and we see what they wanted was to do to him. They were trying to kill him, you see. And also look at another passage. Turn over to John 10. In John 10, start reading in verse 19. "There was a division, therefore, amongst the Jews for these sayings." This is this parable. You go back and see Christ was speaking them a parable, and he caused a division amongst them. "There was a division, therefore, among the Jews for these sayings, and many of them said, he hath a devil." See, they're saying that again. "And is mad." Why hear he him? So you see what they were saying. He's mad. He's crazy. You see, others said, "These are not the words of him that hath a devil. Can a devil open the eyes of the blind?" And it was at Jerusalem, and the feast of the dedication, and it was winter. "And Jesus walked in the temple of Solomon's porch. Then came the Jews around about him and said unto him, how long dost thou make us doubt? If thou be the Christ, tell us plainly." Jesus answered them, "I told you, and ye believe not. the works that I do in my Father's name, they bear witness of me. But ye believe not, because ye are not of my sheep. As I said unto you, my sheep hear my voice, and I know them, and they follow me. And I give unto them eternal life, and they shall never perish, neither shall any man pluck them out of my hand. My Father which gave them me is greater than all, and no man is able to pluck them out of my Father's hand. I and my Father are one. Then the Jews took up stones again to stone him. See, this is what the truth does to many. You know, they want to kill the Lord, stone him to death. And he goes on in verse 31. In verse 32, Jesus answered them, many works have I showed you from my Father. Which of those works do ye stone me? The Jews answered and saying, for a good work we stone thee not, but for blasphemy, and because thou, being a man, makest thyself God. They were right about that, but they didn't understand it. Christ is the God-man. He's God in the flesh. It's just like if you speak to somebody in the Muslim religion, you try to tell them who Christ is. They can't hear you and they can't see it, because spiritually, they're blinded. No matter what you show them in the Bible, you could say Christ is the Emmanuel, God with us. No. And you go over to Isaiah 9:6. He's everlasting Father, Prince of Peace, and so forth. They can't see it. You know, they're, because spiritually, they're blinded. They're blinded. So we shouldn't be surprised of that at all. Let's look at one more verse. Turn over to Psalm 102. In Psalm 102, Christ already has spoke about this in the Old Testament, that, you know, in verse 8, he says, my enemies reproach me all the day. As you see, the Jews went after him, you know, they're trying to stone him and so forth. Mine enemies reproach me all the day, and they that are mad against me are sworn against me. And God goes on. So you see that as God corrects us from the Bible, a true believer, our response won't be this way as the Jews. No, we're going to search the scriptures as the Bereans do. We're going to look at these things. And if these things are true, we glorify God in it. We thank God that he has opened up his word to us and correct us from the Bible. But many, as you see in our day, we thought they understood these things, May 21, and all these other scriptures that God has opened to us in our day, they're angry. They have gone back into Egypt, spiritually, so to speak. They've gone back into the churches where there is no hope. There is no hope of salvation there. And our response, as you know, if you're a true believer, we should welcome correction from God's word. Welcome it. And thank God for it, that he has corrected us, that we could be more faithful stewards of the Bible, and we could understand more. And God is still, in our day, teaching us more from the Bible. These wonderful truths have been hid from our eyes throughout the ages. Now God has made it known to his people, and he's continuing to do so, because the Bible came from an infinite mind of Almighty God, and we could never plumb the depth of the riches of God's word, the Bible. I think the true believers were going to constantly learn new things from the Bible. I think in new heaven, new earth, we're going to learn more about God and his word throughout all the ages to come. Now let's stop here and let's pray. Heavenly Father, we thank you once again for your word. We thank you, Lord, for your correction from the Bible. Oh, Lord, we thank you for these corrections when you give it to us. And we thank you for chastisements in our life of one thing or the other. It's not good for us when we're being chastised. We could be in a chastisement for a long time and losing our health, and all these things are happening to us. And we shouldn't fall into self-pity and say, why me? Why not me? But if you're a child of God, God is telling us that he loves us, and he's correcting us for our own good. Father, we pray for all of us here, our children, pray for those who are listening. And oh Lord, we thank you for your graciousness towards us. We thank you, Lord, for all the spiritual truth you have given to us. And also, Lord, we thank you for the physical things in this life that you have given to us, a home or jobs and so forth. All these things come from thy hand, and we thank you for it. Help us to walk humbly, patiently before you, Father, knowing that our time in this life is just but for a moment. Before, you know, it's not long. The only thing that is guaranteed to us is our next breath. And with that in our minds, oh Lord, help us guide our path through each moment of every day. Oh Lord, we thank you once again for bringing us here. We ask these things in Jesus' name. Amen.
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1: Let's begin reading in Ezekiel chapter 39. Ezekiel 39. Verse 17, "And thou, son of man, thus saith the Lord Jehovah, speak unto every feathered fowl, and to every beast of the field, assemble yourselves and come, gather yourselves on every side to my sacrifice, that I do sacrifice for you, even a great sacrifice upon the mountains of Israel, that ye may eat flesh and drink blood. Ye shall eat the flesh of the mighty, and drink the blood of the princes of the earth, of rams, of lambs, and of goats, of bullocks, all them fatlings of Bashan. Ye shall eat fat till ye be full, and drink blood till ye be drunken, of my sacrifice, which I have sacrificed for you. Thus ye shall be filled at my table with horses and chariots, with mighty men, and with all men of war, saith the Lord Jehovah. And I will set my glory among the heathen, and all the heathen shall see my judgment that I have executed, and my hand that I have laid upon them. So the house of Israel shall know that I am Jehovah their God from that day and forward." And I'll stop reading there. Now, we've been working through Ezekiel 39, and we saw, as far as the explanation of the 7 months after the fall of Gog and Magog, after the fall of Satan and the unsaved army that he amassed during the Great Tribulation period, that the 7 months is pointing to another tribulation, the tribulation of Judgment Day, which we're presently in. As the Bible is revealing that there was a great tribulation, the judgment on the corporate church. Following that, there's another tribulation. It's the recompense of tribulation, the judgment of God upon the unsaved inhabitants of the world. And that's typified by the 7 months in which the passengers who were God's elect are burying of them, Magog, that multitude that was enlisted into Satan's army. And then after 7 months of burying, they'll cleanse the land. And that points to the end of this prolonged judgment period, when God will finally receive satisfaction for the blood that has been shed upon the land or the earth. And the satisfaction will be their blood. The ones who shed the blood, their blood will be shed in turn. And then we reach verse 17 and this account, and it's very strange, where God is speaking unto every feathered fowl and to every beast of the field. And he says, "Assemble yourselves and come, gather yourselves on every side to my sacrifice, that I do sacrifice for you, even a great sacrifice upon the mountains of Israel, that ye may eat flesh and drink blood." And we wonder, well, who are the feathered fowls and who are the beasts? Who are the beasts of that are mentioned here, the beasts of the field? Because the birds will be picking at the bodies of Gog and Magog, because it was Gog and Magog that was slain upon the mountains of Israel, and that's where this sacrifice is taking place, even a great sacrifice upon the mountains of Israel. That's where all the dead bodies are. And so the birds are going to come upon those dead bodies, and yeah, I know God just spoke about burying them, but this is another picture, and they're going to pick flesh. Like a vulture, land upon a carcass, and it starts to eat it. It starts to eat the flesh and to drink its blood. And that's the picture. Well, all right, but who are these fowls and who are these beasts of the field that are going to consume the dead bodies, the carcasses of the unsaved, of Satan and his forces? Well, when we look up the word fowl, it's also translated as bird in the Hebrew. It was Strong's number 6833. And it's the same word that's used in Proverbs 7, verse 23. Proverbs 7, verse 23 says, "Till a dart strike through his liver," speaking of an unsaved man who went after a false gospel, the strange woman, "till a dart strike through his liver, as a bird hasteth to the snare and knoweth not that it is for his life." The bird is the same word translated as fowl. And there the man is unsaved like a bird that is caught in a snare. And so the fowl would be picturing an unsaved man. Or in Ecclesiastes chapter 9, Ecclesiastes 9, the same word translated as fowl is used in verse 12. "For man also knoweth not his time, as the fishes that are taken in an evil net, and as the birds or fowls that are caught in the snare. So are the sons of men snared in an evil time when it falleth suddenly upon them." And again, a man snared or caught in an evil time, an unsaved person who is caught, for instance, in the day of judgment, as judgment day came as a snare upon the unsaved inhabitants of the world, and they're trapped. They've been caught in God's snare, and the Lord likens birds that are caught in a snare to men who are caught in an evil time. And I just wanted to go there to see how this word translated as fowl can identify with unsaved man. And remember what we read in Matthew 13 in the parable of the sower. In the parable of the sower, when the seed is sown, and we know Christ is the sower, the seed is the word of God falling upon the hearts of men. And in Matthew 13, it says in verse 4, "And when he sowed, some seeds fell by the wayside, and the fowls came and devoured them up." The fowls would come and snatch up the seed. And the definition or explanation is given by Christ in verse 18 and 19. "Hear ye therefore the parable of the sower. When anyone heareth the word of the kingdom and understandeth it not, then cometh the wicked one and catcheth away that which was sown in his heart. This is he which receives seed by the wayside." The fowl is said to take the seed that was sown on what kind of ground? By the wayside. The fowl comes and takes that seed, but the explanation is that's the wicked one or Satan who comes and takes away the seed sown upon the heart of men. And so the fowl we can understand is Satan or emissaries of Satan, because Satan works through men. He works through those that come as angels of light within the churches and congregations. And, well, either way, a fowl can picture unsaved man, we saw in Proverbs and Ecclesiastes, and it can picture even Satan himself, according to this parable. It's translated that way in Mark and in Luke's account of this same gospel. So fowls can be Satan or unsaved people. Now that's a problem when we're thinking of Gog and Magog falling upon the mountains of Israel, and we know that the time of Satan's fall, it's at the end of the Great Tribulation, in the beginning of Judgment Day. And so then we wonder, well, how can the fowls be in view as the ones that are picking the flesh, eating the flesh of Satan and his forces, if the fowls identify with Satan and his forces or with unsaved man? But we do have an answer because of what we've learned about division in the Day of Judgment, that at the time of Judgment Day, Christ comes and takes the kingdom, as it says in Daniel, the kingdom of Babylon was taken and divided. It was given to the Medes and the Persians. Satan's house is divided, it said in Mark 3, at the time of his fall. And so we see in the world again, this faction of people against this faction of people, politically, racially, and any kind of way that men can be divided, they're divided today, and they're at each other's throats. And that's the nature of Judgment Day, because God is destroying the kingdom of Satan, and in destroying it, he has divided it. Well, we see a very clear similarity between Ezekiel 39 and what we read in Revelation chapter 19. In Revelation 19, it says in verse 7 and 8, "Let us be glad and rejoice and give honor to him, for the marriage of the Lamb is come, and his wife hath made herself ready, and to her was granted that she should be arrayed in fine linen, clean and white, for the fine linen is the righteousness of saints. And he saith unto me, Write, blessed are they which are called unto the marriage supper of the Lamb. And he saith unto me, These are the true sayings of God." Okay, in that passage, we know that the bride has made herself ready, the Lamb's wife, and she's been arrayed in her bridal gown, fine, clean, white linen, which is the righteousness of saints, the righteousness of Christ. And in order for the bride to be made ready, what had to happen? All to be saved had to be saved, or the bride is not ready. And it does say she made herself ready because the Lord used his people to send forth the gospel. And as the elect sent forth the gospel, and they were part of the bride, others who were elect became saved and likewise became part of the bride. And so, yes, we were involved in our own preparations and our own readiness in becoming saved. And finally, though, the woman was completed, that bride of Christ, and the woman was completely clothed, because all whose names were recorded in the Lamb's Book of Life had been found and gathered together, and everyone had this white fine linen, the marriage gown. And then God says, "Blessed are they which are called unto the marriage supper of the Lamb." And that has been the consistent call of the gospel throughout the entire New Testament era. The call was that... remember that parable in Matthew 22 that I'm asking you if you remember it, and I can't remember it. So let's go there. Matthew 22, it says in verse 1, "And Jesus answered and spake unto them again by parables, and said, The kingdom of heaven is like unto a certain king which made a marriage for his son, and sent forth his servants to call them that were bidden to the wedding." The word wedding is the same word that was translated marriage in verse 2, 1062 in the Greek concordance, and they would not come. Again, he sent forth other servants, saying, tell them what you're bidden. Behold, I have prepared my dinner, my oxen, and my fatlings are killed, and all things are ready. Come unto the marriage. But they made light of it and went their ways, one to his farm, another to his merchandise. And the remnant took his servants and entreated them spitefully and slew them. But when the king heard thereof, he was wroth, and he sent forth his armies and destroyed those murderers and burned up their city. Basically, from verses 1 through 8 is the sending forth of the gospel by the churches during the church age. And the gospel went forth, beckoning, calling all, come to the marriage. Finally, after they made light of it sufficiently, after God gave time, a period of repentance, and the churches did not repent, he did come and burn up the church as judgment began at the house of God. And so that's what the city would be, corporate or earthly Jerusalem, that is burned up. Then in verse 8, it's after judgment has occurred on the church during the great tribulation. Then saith he to his servants, the wedding is ready, but they which were bidden were not worthy. Go ye therefore into the highways, and as many as ye shall find, bid to the marriage. That is, go outside the church, go outside the corporate body, and find that great multitude. And then verse 10, so those servants went out into the highways and gathered together all as many as they found, both bad and good, and the wedding was furnished with guests. And that is, everyone to be saved has been saved over the two outpourings of the Holy Spirit, one during the church age, the second outside of the churches and congregations. And now the marriage or the wedding has all the guests. Of course, we're not going to read that right now. Somehow, some are able to appear at the wedding, and they're not truly saved. Which really, when we understand our current situation, that God has completed his salvation program and left his people on the earth with others that are not saved, it's not... In other words, the wedding is not God saves everyone and then he takes everyone up into heaven, because there's a guest who does not have on the proper wedding attire. And that would not happen if all the guests are up in heaven. It has to be on earth where they're still saved and unsaved, able to mingle together to some degree. But again, that, you know, maybe we'll talk more about that later. Going back to Revelation 19, the bride has made herself ready. She has on her proper wedding gown. And then, blessed are they which are called unto the marriage supper of the Lamb. And again, that was the call throughout the New Testament era. But there's going to be a different supper served at the marriage or at the wedding feast. When we go further on in Revelation 19, it says in verse 13, speaking of Christ, and he was clothed with a vesture dipped in blood, and his name is called the Word of God. So his bride is clothed in purifying white linen, and he's clothed in a vesture dipped in blood. That's the attire of the bridegroom. And his name is the Word of God. And the armies which were in heaven followed him upon white horses, clothed in fine linen, white and clean. And that's why we know those armies are the same as the bride that was mentioned earlier. The same raiment, the same covering of the saints. And this is because Christ is going forth as the judge, and his people are judging the world with him. They are the 200 million horsemen mentioned in Revelation chapter 9. they're that great multitude. Actually, what's in view is all who have been saved throughout all history. And out of his mouth goeth a sharp sword, that with it he should smite the nations, and he shall rule them or feed them with a rod of iron. And he treadeth the winepress of the fierceness and wrath of Almighty God. And he hath on his vesture and on his thigh a name written, King of Kings and Lord of Lords. And I saw an angel standing in the sun, and he cried with a loud voice, saying to all the fowls that fly in the midst of heaven, come and gather yourselves together unto the supper of the great God, that ye may eat the flesh of kings, and the flesh of captains, and the flesh of mighty men, and the flesh of horses, and of them that sit on them, and the flesh of all men, both free and bond, both small and great. Isn't that very odd, very unusual, that God first shows us the bride? Here she is, all, you know, as they say, dressed in white and ready to come down the aisle and to enter into marriage, all beautiful and without spot or wrinkle, and it's the complete bride. Here are all my elect people. Here's everyone that I've saved. This is the reason for my salvation program, for the unfolding of history. It's the reason why I created the world. And there they all are. And then it leads right into, and it tells us about a marriage supper. And then it leads right into the language of judgment day. And he will feed them with a rod of iron. He treads the winepress of the fierceness and wrath of Almighty God. And then a voice, a loud voice, saying to all the fowls that fly in the midst of heaven. And again, who are the fowls and what are they doing here? When we looked at Ezekiel 39, and by the way, the word fowl was mentioned earlier in Ezekiel 39, back in verse 4. It's translated as birds again. Thou shalt fall upon the mountains of Israel, thou and all thy bands, and the people that is with thee. I will give thee unto the ravenous birds, or ravenous fowls of every sort, and to the beast of the field to be devoured. And that's what is mentioned later with this sacrifice, a great sacrifice that the Lord has made. And then he calls the fowls to eat flesh, to drink blood. The fowls cannot be the elect. It can't be, because we don't eat the flesh or drink the blood of the unsaved. We eat the flesh and drink the blood of Christ. It has to be unsaved individuals that are typified by the fowls. And yet, it's judgment day. What are they doing there? And why aren't they the object of the wrath of God rather than the instrument of the wrath of God? And again, the explanation is that how God is working out his final judgment in bringing division, and man is destroying his fellow man. Like in that warfare in 2 Chronicles 20, when they went out to the wilderness, they were all dead men. Three armies that had come against Jerusalem had killed one another, and that's the picture here. But there's more than that going on here, because this is speaking of the supper of the great God. In verse 17, saying to all the fowls that fly in the midst of heaven, come and gather yourselves together unto the supper of the great God. When we read the word supper in the Bible, what do you think about? What do you think about? It's a word we've heard before. The Lord's Supper. The Lord's Supper. For example, in 1 Corinthians 11, it says in verse 20, when ye come together, therefore into one place, this is not to eat the Lord's Supper. And that's the same word that's used in Revelation 19 with the marriage supper of the Lamb. For in eating everyone taketh before other his own supper, and one is hungry and another is drunken. What, have ye not houses to eat and to drink in? Or despise ye the church of God, and shame them that have not? What shall I say to you? Shall I praise you in this? I praise you not. For I have received of the Lord that which also I delivered unto you, that the Lord Jesus, the same night in which he was betrayed, took bread. And when he had given thanks, he brake it, and said, take, eat, this is my body, which is broken for you. This do in remembrance of me. After the same manner, also he took the cup when he had supped, saying, this cup is the New Testament in my blood. This do ye as oft as ye drink it in remembrance of me. For as often as ye eat this bread and drink this cup, ye do show the Lord's death till he come. The Lord's Supper is made up of the bread and the wine, or the grape juice. That's how we would partake when God was still using the churches, and that was proper and the thing for the people of God to do, to be under the authority of those within the corporate church who would administer the Lord's Supper. But what did the bread and the grape juice point to? What did it represent? Christ said, my body, my blood. And in John chapter 6, it's really strongly emphasized here. John 6, starting in verse 48, I am that bread of life. Your fathers did eat manna in the wilderness and are dead. This is the bread which cometh down from heaven, that a man may eat thereof and not die. I am the living bread which came down from heaven. If any man eat of this bread, he shall live forever. And the bread that I will give is my flesh, which I will give for the life of the world. The Jews, therefore, strove among themselves, saying, how can this man give us his flesh to eat? Then Jesus said unto them, verily, verily, I say unto you, except ye eat the flesh of the Son of Man and drink his blood, ye have no life in you. Whoso eateth my flesh and drinketh my blood hath eternal life, and I'll raise him up at the last day. For my flesh is meat indeed, and my blood is drink indeed. He that eateth my flesh and drinketh my blood dwelleth in me, and I in him. Eateth my flesh, drinketh my blood, is the gospel. It's the gospel. Now, Jesus was using his physical body and pointing to his own blood, but it has to do with the word of God, partaking of the word of God, and becoming saved. It mentioned having eternal life there a couple of times in that passage. If you partake spiritually of the Lord's Supper, if you eat his flesh and drink his blood, then you will live. Well, isn't it interesting that we're reading of the same things? Now, in Revelation 19, it just mentions flesh in verse 18. After calling the fowls, coming in the end of verse 17, come and gather yourselves together unto the supper of the great God, that ye may eat the flesh of kings, and the flesh of captains, and the flesh of mighty men, and the flesh of horses, and of them that sit on them, and the flesh of all men, both free and bond, both small and great. The word flesh is mentioned five times, as the number five identifies with atonement, and the atonement's in view. The atonement's in view, but not the atoning work of the Lord Jesus Christ performed for his chosen people at the foundation of the world, this is the atonement that the unsaved individual must himself personally provide in order to satisfy the law's demands. The law demands justice and satisfaction, and there must be atonement. The death of the unsaved is that atonement. You see, I guess we can look at it this way. The Lord's Supper was during the day of salvation when Christ's blood and his flesh was available. And the call was, come to the supper. Come partake. Come and eat his flesh and drink his blood. But are we making that same call today? We can't. We can no longer make that call because everyone to be saved has been saved. God has ended his salvation program. And so the Lord's Supper, what it always pointed to, has been fulfilled. But there's another supper. There's another supper. The great supper. What was it called here? The supper of the great God. The supper of the great God. If we go back to Ezekiel 39, it says in verse 17 of Ezekiel 39, "And thou, son of man, thus saith the Lord Jehovah, speak unto every feathered fowl and to every beast of the field, assemble yourselves and come. Gather yourselves on every side to my sacrifice that I do sacrifice for you." And hopefully we'll look at why God speaks of it as a sacrifice later. "That I do sacrifice for you, even a great sacrifice, upon the mountains of Israel." And again, that's where Gog and Magog fell. "That ye may eat flesh and drink blood. Ye shall eat the flesh of the mighty and drink the blood of the princes of the earth, of rams, of lambs, and of goats, of bullocks, all of them, fatlings of Bashan. And shall eat fat till ye be full and drink blood till ye be drunken of my sacrifice, which I have sacrificed for you." And again, that's not a call to the elect to come to the Lord's Supper. That's not the body and blood of Christ. That's the body and blood of Gog and Magog. It's the body and blood of unsaved people. "Come, that you may eat flesh and drink blood." It almost sounds perverse, doesn't it? And yet, that is exactly what God is doing today, because it's basically saying the gospel is no longer a gospel in which it's all laid out that there is a possibility of salvation. God mercifully saved a people for himself. And yes, it was all the work was performed at the foundation of the world. And it's a salvation by grace. But from our perspective, from man's perspective, we don't know who God saved and who wasn't saved. Therefore, come that perhaps you might be saved, and beseech the Lord for all your worth, crying mightily to God, at that time we could just say, "Oh Lord, have mercy, have mercy," and boldly come to the throne of grace. And yet none of that can be done at this time, but there is still a gospel proclamation. There is still a sending forth of the word of God. There is still instruction. As the Lord instructs his people, he first shares with us and then we share with others. And so this gospel that goes forth is not a gospel that has to do with the Lord's Supper, but it is the great supper of God, wherein man must eat his own flesh and drink his own blood. I think I referred to this last time we were here in Revelation 16, I'll start reading in verse 4. "And the third angel poured out his vial upon the rivers and fountains of waters, and they became blood. And I heard the angel of the waters say, Thou art righteous, O Lord, which art, and wast, and shalt be, because thou hast judged thus. For they have shed the blood of saints and prophets. Who has shed the blood of saints and prophets? Babylon, the kingdom of Satan, the unsaved people of the earth. And thou hast given them blood to drink, for they are worthy. Now, again, I mentioned this before. Years ago, prior to 2011, there was actually a woman who came to the fellowship who brought this up and called Mr. Camping at least two times about it. And her idea was that, and Mr. Camping agreed at that time, that when it says, Thou hast given them blood to drink, for they are worthy, it must be referring to the elect. Because, what we read earlier in John 6, that my flesh is meat and my blood is drink, indeed. And Mr. Camping was thinking, well, the elect drink the blood of Christ and we are worthy. We've been made worthy. And yet, when you search out the word worthy, there can also be a worthiness of judgment, where someone is worthy to come under the wrath of God because of their sin. And now that we're understanding these other things, we're seeing Ezekiel 39 and Revelation 19 and what God is doing in this time period, we don't have to think that suddenly the elect have been sort of translated into that verse. You know, they weren't in view at all. The Lord turned the waters to blood, and then he's speaking of those that have shed the blood of saints and prophets, and thou hast given them, and we would immediately think it's referring back to those that shed the blood of saints and prophets. And it is. Thou hast given them blood to drink. Blood to drink. And it's not the blood of Christ, but it's their own blood. And we also looked at this in Isaiah 49, verse 26. And I will feed them that oppress thee with their own flesh, and they shall be drunken with their own blood as with sweet wine, and all flesh shall know that I, Jehovah, am thy Savior and thy Redeemer, the Mighty One of Jacob. It very unusual how the two ideas are put together in the same verse. The second part, which Robert read earlier, all flesh shall know I am Jehovah, thy Savior and thy Redeemer. That is referring to those that God saved, the elect. But the first part of the verse cannot be referring to the elect in any way. I will feed them that oppress thee. Well, who are the oppressors? It must be those that are not in the kingdom of God, but are against the kingdom of God. They oppress the children of God. I will feed them that oppress thee with their own flesh, and they shall be drunken with their own blood. And we could add, for they are worthy. It's worthy. It's time of recompense. They've oppressed. Now God has targeted them. They are the object of the wrath of God. He's going to pour out his wrath upon them. The word here, after saying they shall be drunk with their own blood as with sweet wine, the word sweet wine is 6071, and this word is also found in Joel chapter 3. Joel 3 and verse 18. Joel 3:18. And shall come to pass in that day that the mountains shall drop down new wine. And that's the word translated as sweet wine back in Isaiah 49:26. And the hills shall flow with milk, and all the rivers of Judah shall flow with waters, and a fountain shall come forth out of the house of Jehovah, and shall water the valley of Shittim. Egypt shall be a desolation, and Edom shall be a desolate wilderness for the violence against the children of Judah, because they have shed innocent blood in their land. And Egypt, a picture of the world. Edom, a picture of the unsaved people of the world. It's a desolate place, a desolate landscape, because God has removed his salvation from the earth. And this is what is happening in the day of judgment. It shall come to pass in that day, the hill shall flow, or the mountain shall drop down new wine. And that's the same word, 6071. Now remember the context in Joel 3. If you go back to verse 12, all the way up until verse 17, it's judgment day. In Joel 3 is where we read in verse 12, let the heathen be wakened and come up to the valley of Jehoshaphat. And Jehoshaphat means Jehovah is judged. That's what his name means. For there will I sit to judge all the heathen round about. Put ye in the sickle, for the harvest is ripe. Come, get you down, for the press is full. The fats overflow, for their wickedness is great. And then it speaks of the sun, moon being darkened, and the stars withdrawing their shining. And then a new wine appears. It's very mysterious. What is this new wine in that day? It's a sweet wine, according to Isaiah 49:26, in which man, unsaved man, eats his own flesh and drinks his own blood. It's not the gospel that could provide salvation, but it maybe looking at it this way will help. It's not the atonement of Christ any longer. It's man's own atonement. That's the gospel, where the individual sinner is going to be eating his own flesh and drinking his own blood, because that's the atonement Christ made available. That's why God's using that language. And yet, this has to do with their own offering for their own sin, which is their own death. That is the teaching that the Bible is presenting. And 6071 is a translation of new wine and sweet wine. In Malachi 4, we have a related word, 6072. Beginning in verse 1, for behold, the day cometh that shall burn as an oven, and all the proud, yea, and all that do wickedly shall be stubble. And the day that cometh shall burn them up, saith Jehovah of hosts, that it shall leave them neither root nor branch. But unto you that fear my name shall the Son of Righteousness arise with healing in his wings, and he shall go forth and grow up as calves of the stall, and he shall tread down the wicked. And that's the word is translated as tread down, and that's 6072. And we can see how it's related to wine, because to get wine you must tread the grapes. And so you will tread down the wicked, for they shall be ashes under the soles of your feet in the day that I shall do this, saith Jehovah of hosts. And treading down is what we find in Revelation chapter 14 in the day of judgment, where we read of unsaved mankind likened to grapes fully ripe that are ready to be processed in the wine press. In Revelation 14, verse 18, another angel came out from the altar, which had power over fire, and cried with a loud cry to him that had the sharp sickle, saying, thrust in thy sharp sickle, and gather the clusters of the vine of the earth, for her grapes are fully ripe. And the angel thrust in his sickle into the earth and gathered the vine of the earth and cast it into the great winepress of the wrath of God. And the winepress was trodden without the city, and blood came out of the winepress, even unto the horse bridles, by the space of 1,600 furlongs. Well, now we know why the blood. Now we know why God is speaking of blood coming out of the winepress. and traveling this space of 1,600 furlongs, it's the blood of the wicked, which is the gospel. It's the declaration of the gospel throughout the prolonged judgment day period. And Christ is the one who is crushing the life out of the unsaved people. And this is serving to make the sweet wine. This is the new wine that those other verses were talking about. And again, going back to Revelation 19, verse 15. And out of his mouth goeth a sharp sword, that with it he should smite the nations, and he shall rule them with a rod of iron. And again, it just never ceases to amaze me that that word is the same word translated feed, as in feeding sheep. In John 21, feed my sheep. It's this word rule. And it's translated as feed in a few other places too. He shall feed them with a rod of iron. Now, previously I thought that this had to do with God feeding the elect, feeding all of his elect people through the message of judgment. And it does serve to spiritually nourish us. And it is part of feeding the sheep. But I think it can also be that the Lord is feeding the wicked with their own flesh, as we've been reading in these verses. He shall feed them with a rod of iron, and notice what's joined together with that. There would be the flesh, and he treadeth the winepress of the fierceness and wrath of Almighty God. And there is the blood, or the wine, the flesh and the blood. The character of the gospel for this time period is not a very pleasant gospel, but it's what the Bible is teaching at this time. Well, going back to Ezekiel 39, verse 17, a little bit at the beginning of the verse, speak unto every feathered fowl and to every beast of the field, assemble yourselves and come, gather yourselves on every side to my sacrifice that I do sacrifice for you, even a great sacrifice upon the mountains of Israel, that you may eat flesh and drink blood. And it says sacrifice also in verse 19, and shall eat fat till you be full, and drink blood till you be drunken of my sacrifice, which I have sacrificed for you. And sacrifice, we, again, typically, just like supper, we think of Christ. He is the sacrifice, the lamb slain from the foundation of the world on behalf of his people. But this is another atonement. This is the atonement of the individual sinner performed on behalf of his own sins, making payment for his own sins. And so that's what this sacrifice involves. It's the same sacrifice that we see in Isaiah 34, where it says in verse 2, for the indignation of Jehovah is upon all nations, and his fury upon all their armies. He hath utterly destroyed them. He hath delivered them to the slaughter. Their slain also shall be cast out, and their stink shall come up out of their carcasses, and the mountains shall be melted with their blood. And all the host of heaven shall be dissolved, and the heaven shall be rolled together as a scroll, and all their host shall fall down, as the leaf falleth off from the vine, as a falling fig from the fig tree. For my sword shall be bathed in heaven. Behold, it shall come down upon Idumea and upon the people of my curse to judgment. The sword of Jehovah is filled with blood. It is made fat with fatness, and with the blood of lambs and goats, with the fat of the kidneys of rams. For Jehovah hath a sacrifice in Bozrah, and a great slaughter in the land of Idumea. And Bozrah and Idumea would be examples of Esau or Edom. Jacob I love, Esau I hated, the unsaved people of the world. That's the place where Jehovah has a sacrifice, and the context is clearly Judgment Day. But even more plain, as far as the sacrifice on the day of judgment, more plain language can be found in Zephaniah chapter 1, Zephaniah 1, and in verse 7, it says, "Hold thy peace at the presence of the Lord Jehovah, for the day of Jehovah is at hand. For Jehovah hath prepared a sacrifice. He hath bid his guests." And remember the guests at the wedding, at the marriage? Jehovah's prepared a sacrifice. He has bid his guests. "And shall come to pass in the day of Jehovah's sacrifice that I will punish the princes and the king's children and all such as are clothed with strange apparel." And then it goes on in Zephaniah 1 to really emphasize the day of Jehovah, the day of wrath. There's no mistaking, it's judgment day. It's a time when guests have been bid and God will punish those that are wearing strange apparel. Now let's go back to Matthew 22. Matthew 22 in that parable of those bidden to the marriage supper, to when

0: man which had not on a wedding garment. And he saith unto him, Friend, how camest thou in hither, not having a wedding garment? And he was speechless. Then said the king to the servants, Bind him hand and foot, and take him away, and cast him into outer darkness. There shall be weeping and gnashing of teeth, for many are called, but few are chosen. And there the wedding is a time of inspection, the marriage supper, a time of examination where God comes to view the guests. It's just like this king. Everyone showed up. He goes into the hall and he begins going around and meeting everyone. And then he sees one that did not have on pure, fine, white linen. And they did not have the righteousness of Christ. And therefore, he was removed. He was cast out. And we know that God has been doing that. He's been examining us, proving us, trying us, is another way of saying it, throughout this period of time after May 21, 2011, when Judgment Day began. And so there is a lot of things going on with this marriage supper. Well, okay, we're going to stop here and close with a word of prayer. Dear Heavenly Father, we do thank you for all your blessings to us, all of the things we do not deserve, the wonderful future that awaits us, that is just ahead. And Father, we do thank you for your word, and we thank you for hope, and we thank you for your character, your attributes, that you are faithful and true and always fulfill your promises, which is what gives us hope and a good expectation for the time to come, and even for that which comes after time is no more. We have hope for the eternal future to come. And Father, we thank you for this time that we were able to spend in your word, the Bible, to think about these things and consider these things. And we do ask that you would bless us through your word according to your will. And we pray these things in Christ's name. Amen.
1: 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May you have a blessed Sunday Sabbath, and may the Lord's perfect will be done.

Well, greetings, Bible students, and welcome to today's edition of eBible Fellowship's Bible Quiz. In Psalm 119, verse 130, we read, "The entrance of thy words giveth light. It giveth understanding unto the simple." And hello again, guys, and welcome again to eBible Fellowship's Daily Bible Quiz. And here's question number one. In the Bible, what book follows 2 Timothy? What book follows 2 Timothy? Number two. In Matthew 2:15, we read the words, "That it might be fulfilled which was spoken of the Lord by the prophet, saying, Out of Egypt have I called my son." We read that in the book of what prophet? In Matthew 2:15, we read the words, "That it might be fulfilled which was spoken of the Lord by the prophet." What prophet? Saying, "Out of Egypt have I called my son." Number three, true or false, the swan is a clean bird. True or false, the swan is a clean bird. Number four, what prophet was told by God that there were still 7,000 in Israel who had not bowed the knee unto Baal? God said that to what prophet? There were still 7,000 in Israel who had not bowed the knee unto Baal. And number five, in Romans 9:13, we read, "As it is written, Jacob have I loved, but Esau have I hated." Where is that written? In Romans 9:13, we read, "As it is written, Jacob have I loved, but Esau have I hated." Where is that written? And we'll be back in a moment with those answers.

And let's listen to today's answers. Number one, in the Bible, what book follows 2 Timothy? Titus. The book of Titus follows the book of 2 Timothy. Number two, in Matthew 2:15, we read the words, that it might be fulfilled which was spoken of the Lord by the prophet, saying, out of Egypt have I called my son. We read that in the book of what prophet? We read that in Hosea 11, verse 1. Number three, true or false, the swan is a clean bird. That's false. The swan is an unclean fowl and is to be held in abomination by the Israelites. You read that in Leviticus 11, 13 to 18. Beautiful bird is a swan. It's unclean. Leviticus 11, 13 to 18. Number four, what prophet was told by God that there were still 7,000 in Israel who had not bowed the knee unto Baal? That was told to Elijah by the Lord God when Elijah was fleeing from Jezebel. You read that in 1 Kings 19, 17 and 18, and Romans 11, 1 to 4. Elijah, when he fled from Jezebel, was told that by God. 1 Kings 19, 17 and 18, and Romans 11, 1 to 4. And number 5, in Romans 9, 13, we read, as it is written, Jacob have I loved, but Esau have I hated. Where is that written? That is written in the book of Malachi 1, 1 to 3. As it is written, Jacob have I loved, but Esau have I hated. You'll find that in Malachi 1, verses 1 to 3. That's our eBible Fellowship Bible quiz for today. And may God bless your study in His Word.

Jeremiah chapter 15, verse 16 says, "Thy words were found, and I did eat them, and thy word was unto me the joy and rejoicing of mine heart. For I am called by thy name, O Lord God of hosts." Those whose souls have been raised up together with the Lord Jesus, who is the Word of God, have taken upon themselves His name. We are called by His name, even Him who is the mighty Jehovah God of the Holy Bible. We take great pleasure in the Holy Bible. We sit down at the feet of the Holy Bible and are instructed in great and glorious things. Now, during Judgment Day, when everything else is sinking sand, the Holy Bible and the Holy Bible alone is our only sure foundation.

0: The following is a recording of a live e-Bible Fellowship Day in the Word session, which took place on September 16th, 2018. And with his Bible study from that Day in the Word, here's Chris McCann.
1: We've looked into the word tempt or temptation, and it leads to the day of temptation that the Bible speaks of concerning Israel's period of time in the wilderness, which lasted for 40 years. And that actually identifies with the overall period, I think, for Judgment Day that we've been going through since 1994, and the biblical evidence is indicating we'll continue to go through for several more years. Well, anyway, in looking at that, it's kind of directed the studies I've been doing into the books of Moses, the first five books of the Bible, known as the Pentateuch. So I've been spending more time in there, and it's really, you know, I think the Lord is beginning to open up some things from those books. You know, when you think about it, we have to wonder, why does God write so much about the 40-year wilderness sojourn? The entire book of Exodus, Leviticus, Numbers, Deuteronomy, that's four whole books, basically cover those 40 years. Well, of course, Exodus has the portion while in Egypt. And then there's constant references throughout the Bible in the Psalms, constant references to how Israel conducted themselves in the wilderness, or in the New Testament. In Hebrews chapter 3, a whole chapter, and into chapter 4, devoted to that same subject, and many other references that we could find. 1 Corinthians chapter 10 tells us that they were an example and speaks of that rock and so forth. Just an enormous amount of biblical material dealing with a 40-year period. And I think it's because it's so important to the time of the end, to our present time period that we're living in. Well, we're going to start off looking in Exodus 17. Exodus 17. And we're going to read a lot of scripture in these books of the Bible, the first five books, and maybe some other places. But in Exodus 17, verse 1, and all the congregation of the children of Israel journeyed from the wilderness of Sin after their journeys according to the commandment of Jehovah and pitched in Rephidim, and there was no water for the people to drink. Wherefore the people did chide with Moses and said, "Give us water that we may drink." And Moses said unto them, "Why chide ye with me? Wherefore do ye tempt Jehovah?" And the people thirsted there for water, and the people murmured against Moses and said, "Wherefore is this that thou hast brought us up out of Egypt to kill us and our children and our cattle with thirst?" And Moses cried unto Jehovah, saying, "What shall I do unto this people? They be almost ready to stone me." And Jehovah said unto Moses, "Go on before the people, and take with thee of the elders of Israel, and thy rod, wherewith thou smotest the river, take in thine hand and go. Behold, I will stand before thee there upon the rock in Horeb, and thou shalt smite the rock, and there shall come water out of it, that the people may drink." And Moses did so in the sight of the elders of Israel. And he called the name of the place Massah and Meribah, because of the chiding of the children of Israel, and because they tempted Jehovah, saying, "Is Jehovah among us or not?" So here is a very well-known event of Moses smiting the rock. And he did smite the rock, and the water came out. And God called the name of the place Massah and Meribah. Now, if we go to Psalm 95, it says in verse 7 and a few verses after that, "For he is our God, and we are the people of his pasture, the sheep of his hand. Today, if you will hear his voice." And it's interesting how in a few places we read that those that came out of Egypt are like sheep. And we know that God, of course, is likening his people this time to sheep that need to be fed. Well, then it says in verse 8, "Harden not your heart as in the provocation and as in the day of Massa in the wilderness, when your fathers tempted me, proved me, and saw my works. 40 years long was I grieved with this generation, and said, it is a people that do err in their heart, and they have not known my ways." The word Massa is next to the word for temptation in Strong's Concordance. Temptation is 45:31. Massa is 45:32. And they're identical. Same vowel pointing, same consonants. Everything about them is the same. So when God is speaking here in Exodus 17 and he called the name of the place Massa, you could read that temptation. And also when it says En Meribah, well, in Psalm 95, the word provocation is 4808 and Meribah is 4809. And again, identical consonants, identical vowel points. Everything is identical. So they're the same two words. And Psalm 95, verse 8, the Lord is speaking of the entire 40 years as a day of temptation. And God is using that word, Massa, at this early juncture, this early period of time, when Israel had come out of the land of Egypt. And the book of Exodus does cover the early period of time, where the book of Deuteronomy covers the later period of time. You read in Deuteronomy 1 that it speaks of the 40th year, and Moses begins to speak, and it's the whole book. So the book of Deuteronomy is covering the 40th year. Exodus would cover the first year, maybe into the second year. And then Leviticus doesn't really get into too many things that happen during the wilderness. It's just laying down laws. And Numbers covers more of the events, the circumstances that happen throughout the entire 40 years. So it's interesting how the Lord has laid it out, and he basically is identifying the entire wilderness sojourn period as a day of Massa. That is where the people were chiding, they were murmuring, complaining, they were tempting Jehovah. They were tempting Jehovah. You know, God can tempt us because he's God. And it was a day of temptation for all that are in the wilderness. He can try us. He can see if we're faithful. He can see what's in our heart. He can prove us. And basically, that's why he gave the manna. In Deuteronomy chapter 8, Deuteronomy 8, it says in verse 2, "And thou shalt remember all the way which Jehovah thy God led thee these 40 years in the wilderness, to humble thee and to prove thee, to know what was in thine heart, whether thou wouldest keep his commandments or no." That was the purpose of the day of temptation in the wilderness. Now, what if we apply that to ourselves? Do you think, or just, you know, answering in your own heart, over the course of these 40 years and officially it would have began in 1994. Has God humbled you? Has the Lord humbled you over the course of this time? Has he proved you? Has he tested you? Well, if you're living and breathing, he's tested you, all right. And the way God is tested is through his word, especially the manna. The manna, did it say here that he tested us through the manna? Yeah, the next verse, in verse 3, "And he humbled thee and suffered thee to hunger, and fed thee with manna, which thou knewest not, neither did thy fathers know, that he might make thee know that man does not live by bread alone, but by every word that proceedeth out of the mouth of Jehovah doth man live. And so, again, through the manna, he humbles and he proves and he tests. And again, you know, we go to the Bible, but we also want to learn the spiritual meaning of these things. And it's just amazing how manna identifies and relates to the whole idea of the Lord opening up the scriptures at the time of the end and revealing new truth. And we know new truth, new doctrine is like bread from heaven. It is the Lord Jesus Christ. He likens himself to doctrine. And every time God opens up a doctrine, he's been opening them up, especially since 1994. The faith of Christ was opened up back then. Then there was the Sunday Sabbath, that Sunday is the Lord's holy day. There was baptism, that is the washing away of sin. We began to learn these things in the 90s. And you can search church history, search all the previous centuries, and you're not going to find the understanding of those things. The faith of Christ is what saves. Sunday, the Sabbath. Yes, they worshiped on Sunday, but they didn't know why. They confused the seventh-day Sabbath commands for the Sunday command, if you would ask them. And it wasn't until the Lord opened up Mr. Camping's eyes that we began to see that. Same thing with baptism. Mass confusion over the course of the church age. But suddenly, we enter this period of time that the biblical calendar of history points to as the time of the end of the world, which the biblical language indicates will be the time when that which is sealed is open. And all of a sudden, we're getting purified, a refined understanding of these doctrines. And it continues on with the end of the church age, the payment that Christ made at the foundation of the world, revealing judgment day, and then understanding the spiritual nature of judgment. Just, it's continuing on, and we can expect it to continue on for 40 years. How long did the manna fall? 40 years. From the time they left Egypt until the time they entered into the promised land. And so we've seen verses now, like in Romans chapter 2, verse 5, the day of wrath and revelation of the righteous judgment of God, because it's God's plan in the day of judgment to continue revealing. And every time he reveals, in every single case, when a new truth or manna falls from heaven, what happens? We're all tempted. We're all tested. Will you keep my commandment or no? And this is also information our forefathers never knew, just like the forefathers of these Jews in the wilderness never experienced manna. And so here, God is bringing it down from above, of course, through his word, the Bible, revealing wondrous truth, glorious, beautiful truth. And in every case, every single case, there's people, they don't like it. They don't like it. It's a stumbling block for them. And basically, that's when their carcass falls in the wilderness and they failed the test. They have despised the manna, just as we do read that the Israelites loathed that light bread. Can you imagine that? It's keeping them alive. It was sustaining their life. And they loathed it. They hated that bread from heaven. And so too, just listen to some people who were in the churches. How do they feel about the doctrine of the end of the church age? Or listen to some people today. How do they feel about a shut door of heaven? Do they loathe it? Oh, yeah. And yet, it's manna from heaven. It's coming down from above. It's right from the hand of God. But it is despised. Well, anyway, I didn't intend on speaking of any of that. Let's just look at a verse in Isaiah, a couple of verses in Isaiah 48, because we're going to see something interesting. We've been seeing certain tie-ins. The great deliverance from Egypt with the Exodus ties into the Jubilee of 1994. The manna from heaven, the opening of the scriptures, the severe testing, great tribulation, followed by a recompense of tribulation in the day of judgment, our time period. These things, we can see the spiritual parallel picture. And notice how God will bring them together in Isaiah 48, beginning in verse 20. It says there, "Go ye forth of Babylon, flee ye from the Chaldeans, with a voice of singing, declare ye, tell this, utter it even to the end of the earth. Say ye, Jehovah has redeemed his servant Jacob. Go forth of Babylon." Have you heard that command in other places? Revelation 18, flee out of the midst of Babylon. Jeremiah 51, maybe Jeremiah 50 also. Go flee from Babylon. And we understand Babylon is the kingdom of Satan at the time of the end. And God's people are no longer to be a part of this world. And God's making it easier for us to do so. For those who have a weakness in certain areas of the world, they're still drawn and attracted to them. And maybe it's sports. Well, now the Lord is bringing the sports world down. He's causing division to occur within there. So there's no peace, there's no escape, which is a good thing for the elect child of God. Fine. Let's pay it no mind. Same thing with Hollywood. Same thing with the political arena. The constant bickering, constant fighting. Very good for us. Very good for us. Time to get away from it. It's a help. It's an assist. We're wasting time there anyway. Why should we even have any interest in fighting for the things of this world? Well, we can thank the Lord. Thank you. It's just complete chaos. And of course, the elect child of God does not feel good when they get into areas of chaos. And you can look at all these things going into the world. With each arena, God is helping us. Where isn't there chaos? Where isn't there division taking place? It's an assist. All right, stop spending time in that area. And he's leading us, he's directing us back to his word, the Bible. But anyway, we know that Satan's kingdom is typified by Babylon. In the day of judgment, Babylon falls. So go ye out of the midst of Babylon. And God's people are doing that by disassociating ourselves from the things of the world, and we're getting more and more involved with the things of God. Well, now verse 20 says, "Go ye forth of Babylon, flee from the Chaldeans." Notice the next verse in verse 21 of Isaiah 48. "And they thirsted not when he led them through the deserts. He caused the waters to flow out of the rock for them. He clave the rock also, and the waters gushed out." What in the world is that doing there? Why is that verse there? It was talking about Babylon, fleeing Babylon, go out of Babylon. "And they thirsted not when he led them through the deserts." Well, I've read Jeremiah, and where else you read about Daniel, and you know, some of it like Ezra, some other books of the Bible, and I don't remember when they came out of Babylon and they thirsted in the desert and God clave the rocks for them and waters gushed out. I can't recall. Well, because it's not in the Bible. It wasn't written that way. But you see, they're the same picture. Leaving Egypt is the same as leaving Babylon. It has to do with salvation. And at the end of the Great Tribulation, when God completed the salvation of all of his elect, just like at the end of Israel's stay in Egypt after 430 years to the selfsame day, all Israel came out of Egypt. all the elect, once the last of them was saved, came out of Babylon, because God now has saved the entire body and he leads his people out in the day of judgment that we're presently in. And so there's a connection. There's a connection made between the coming out of Egypt and the coming out of Babylon, and the Lord's making that in these two verses. He's tying them together. Well, all right, let's go back to Exodus 17. Now we have to try and figure out when this is taking place. When God commanded Moses to smite the rock and the water came out. Well, we read in verse 1, they pitched in Rephidim, and there was no water for the people to drink. All right, let's turn to Numbers 33. Numbers 33, and I'll read verses 14 and 15. And it says, and they removed from Elush and encamped at Rephidim, where was no water for the people to drink. So we have the right place. And they departed from Rephidim and pitched in the wilderness of Sinai. Now, anyone can do this. In Numbers 33, God lists all the encampments of Israel during their wilderness sojourn, from the coming out of Egypt until they'll enter into the land of Canaan. And this is a big help. This is sort of the key to understanding what's going on in Exodus and in Numbers, and helping us to understand when it's happening.

what's going on with these books of Moses. And Rephidim was the 10th encampment since coming out of Egypt. And then they went from Rephidim and pitched in the wilderness of Sinai, and that would have been their 11th encampment. That was the 11th encampment. Okay, so if we go back to Exodus 16, Exodus chapter 16, verse 1, it says, "And they took their journey from Elim, and all the congregation of the children of Israel came unto the wilderness of Sin, which is between Elim and Sinai, on the 15th day of the second month after their departing out of the land of Egypt." 15th day of the second month. What we notice is for the first, really probably the first 14 encampments, it was very fast. It was very fast. They didn't stay in any one place very long at all, because God had not yet judged them until the spies are sent into the land of Canaan. And that happens at Kadesh, which is the 14th encampment. So coming out of Egypt, they were moving to go into the promised land. In other words, the Lord wasn't leading them around in circles. He wasn't causing them to wander about in the wilderness. He was taking the whole nation to the promised land. Of course, God knew what would happen, but early on, these encampments were just for the sake of rest, for the sake of, the young, for those kinds of reasons. And I believe there was 42 total encampments. So when you think in the first year or so, they had 14 of them, then you can see for the remaining number, which was carried out over 38, 39 years, that they really did begin to stay in a place much longer period of time. Okay, and in Exodus 19, it says in the first two verses, "In the third month, when the children of Israel were gone forth out of the land of Egypt, the same day came they into the wilderness of Sinai, for they were departed from Rephidim, and were come to the desert of Sinai, and had pitched in the wilderness, and there Israel camped before the mount." Now we have from Exodus 16:1, and here in Exodus 19, the first couple of verses, a timeline for the events in chapter 17, when Moses smote the rock. It happened from the 15th day of the second month up until, what did it say, in the third month. Doesn't give us the day. So in the third month, they leave Rephidim. And it's in the first year. In the first year, that's when Moses has been commanded to smite the rock. He does smite the rock, and the people of Israel drink. It's like an amazing, amazing thing that the waters gushed out of a rock like a river. And keep in mind that over the course of our 40-year temptation period, if it's correct, concerning 2033, there was much water early on, because beginning in 1994, it was a jubilee year, the time of the latter rain, and for the first about 17 years, there was the outpouring of that latter rain, and God saved the great multitude. So there was water everywhere, tremendous amounts of water, spiritually speaking. Okay, so we understand that. Now, there's another passage in the book of Numbers. Let's turn to Numbers chapter 20. Numbers 20. And I'm going to read the first 11 verses. Beginning in verse 1, "Then came the children of Israel, even the whole congregation, into the desert of Zin in the first month, and the people abode in Kadesh, and Miriam died there and was buried there, and there was no water for the congregation, and they gathered themselves together against Moses and against Aaron, and the people chose

0: pleaded with Moses and spake, saying, Would God that we had died when our brethren died before Jehovah? And why have ye brought up the congregation of Jehovah into this wilderness, that we and our cattle should die there? And wherefore have ye made us to come up out of Egypt to bring us in unto this evil place? It is no place of seed, or of figs, or of vines, or of pomegranates, neither is there any water to drink. And Moses and Aaron went from the presence of the assembly unto the door of the tabernacle of the congregation, and they fell upon their faces, and the glory of Jehovah appeared unto them. And Jehovah spake unto Moses, saying, Take the rod, and gather thou the assembly together, thou and Aaron thy brother, and speak ye unto the rock before their eyes, and shall give forth his water, and thou shalt bring forth to them water out of the rock. So thou shalt give the congregation and their beasts drink. And Moses took the rod from before Jehovah, as he commanded him. And Moses and Aaron gathered the congregation together before the rock. And he said unto them, Hear now, ye rebels, must we fetch you water out of this rock? And Moses lifted up his hand, and with his rod he smote the rock twice, and the water came out abundantly, and the congregation drank, and their beasts also. I know I said I'd stop there, but I need to read on a little bit more. And in verse 12, And Jehovah spake unto Moses and Aaron, Because ye believe me not to sanctify me in the eyes of the children of Israel, therefore ye shall not bring this congregation into the land which I have given them. This is the water of Meribah, because the children of Israel strove with Jehovah, and he was sanctified in them. So here again is Moses commanded to smite the rock, true or false? False. God didn't command him to smite the rock. He told him to speak to the rock. And Moses smote the rock twice. So there's a lot of similarities between Numbers 20 and Exodus 17. No water. And God says in verse 13, this is the water of Meribah. And back in Exodus 17:7, it was said, this is Massa and Meribah. Actually, the Lord's trying his best to cover up, to hide the fact that these are two different events. The chiding of the Israelites, same word, same language. The situation seems very much the same, even the placement in the book. Exodus 17, about the middle of the book. Numbers 20, almost the middle of the book, you know, and it's very interesting how the Lord has done this, and we wonder why he would seek to hide it, but he has. Yet there are very observant people that are natural-minded, and this is one thing that natural-minded theologians are very good at. They can compare context, and they can see the differences, and if you Google, did Moses smite the rock twice or two times? You'll find there are those out there that realize these are two different events. Just as in the New Testament gospel accounts, the Lord overturned the tables of the money changers two different times. And I used to struggle with that. Actually, it was Guy a long time ago, because I taught one time that, you know, referring to both scriptures as though it was the same event, and he had mentioned to me, no, it's two different things. And it's also two different circumstances here. We know, because if you go back to Exodus 17, one difference is in verse 5, Jehovah said unto Moses, Go on before the people and take with thee of the elders of Israel. And then at the end of verse 6, and Moses did so in the sight of the elders of Israel. But in Numbers 20, who's with Moses? It's not the elders of Israel, it's Aaron. Moses and Aaron. And another difference would be in Exodus 17, the Lord said. In verse 5, Jehovah said unto Moses, Go on before the people, and take with thee of the elders of Israel, and thy rod, wherewith thou smotest the river, take in thine hand, and go. And behold, I will stand before thee there upon the rock in Horeb. Thou shalt smite the rock, and there shall come water out of it. So smite the rock, but in Numbers 20, I already mentioned in verse 8, take the rod, and gather thou the assembly together, thou and Aaron thy brother, and speak ye unto the rock before their eyes, and it shall give forth water. Of course, a big difference, and one that, you know, it just confirms that it is two different occurrences, is Miriam, as it says in Numbers 20, verse 1, the people abode in Kadesh, and Miriam died there and was buried there. Now, Miriam is mentioned about 15 times in the Old Testament, and about half of those mentions are found in Numbers chapter 12. In Numbers 12, and this is where Miriam and Aaron speak against Moses because he had married the Ethiopian woman, and then God chastened them by afflicting Miriam with leprosy, and then Moses interceded on her behalf in verse 13 of Numbers 12, and Moses cried unto Jehovah, saying, Heal her now, O God, I beseech thee. And Jehovah said unto Moses, If her father had but spit in her face, should she not be ashamed 7 days? Let her be shut out from the camp 7 days, and after that, let her be received in again. And Miriam was shut out from the camp 7 days, and the people journeyed not till Miriam was brought in again. And afterward, the people removed from Hazareth and pitched in the wilderness of Paran. Okay, so Miriam's alive and well. She went through a shocking experience, but she's alive. She's alive. They were in Hazareth, and they moved from Hazareth, and they went to the wilderness of Paran. Well, let's go to our index of movements in Numbers chapter 33 to help us find out when Hazareth comes into view. And we know that Exodus 17 occurred in Rephidim in verses 14 and 15 of Numbers 33, but we read of Hazareth in verse 17, and they departed from Kibroth Hattaavah and encamped at Hazareth, and they departed from Hazareth and pitched in Rithmah. Now, the wilderness mentioned there, the wilderness of Paran, Rithmah would have been in that wilderness. Rithmah is only found in Numbers 33, but Hazareth to Rithmah. Hazareth is the 13th encampment, and Rithmah, or the wilderness of Paran, would be the 14th. Well, the events in Exodus 17, remember, it was the 10th encampment when they were in Rephidim. And so since Numbers 20 is telling us that Miriam died there, and where did she die? Where does it say she died? Then came the children of Israel, even the whole congregation, into the desert of Zin in the first month, and the people abode in Kadesh, and Miriam died there and was buried there. Now, if we go to Numbers 33, verse 36. Oh, okay, yeah, the people, it's the desert of Zin, and then it mentions Kadesh. Numbers 33, verse 36. And they removed from Ezion Geber and pitched in the wilderness of Zin, which is Kadesh. Now, that's the 32nd and the 33rd encampment. That's when Miriam dies. She's dying long after that first and second year. She's dying when they're getting closer to finishing this sojourn and entering into the land of Canaan. So basically, the Lord had Moses smite the rock early on in the first year, and then towards the close of the sojourn, actually, if we go on to read there in Numbers 33, after it says in verse 36, wilderness of Zin, which is Kadesh, it says in the next couple of verses, and they removed from Kadesh and pitched in Mount Hor in the edge of the land of Edom. And Aaron the priest went up into Mount Hor at the commandment of Jehovah and died there in the 40th year after the children of Israel were come out of the land of Egypt in the first day of the fifth month. So we don't know exactly how long they were in that wilderness after Miriam died and then moved on to Mount Hor, but that it, at Mount Hor it became the 40th year. So it's very much towards the end. Early on, the Lord smites, has Moses smite the rock. Later, he commands Moses to speak to the rock, but Moses smites the rock twice. And so those two instances are when water gushed out in the wilderness. And the Lord, interestingly, says in Psalm 78, he says in starting in verse 12, marvelous things did he in the sight of their fathers, in the land of Egypt, in the field of Zoan. He divided the sea and caused them to pass through, and he made the waters to stand as a heap. In the daytime also he led them with a cloud, and all the night with a light of fire. He clave the rocks in the wilderness, not rock singular, rocks plural, because he did it twice. He clave the rocks in the wilderness and gave them drink as out of the great depths. He brought streams also out of the rock and caused water to run down like rivers. So God has the rock produce water two times, and we you know, what can we make of that? Well, we won't really get into this, but we know there were two fishing expeditions. We know Moses was given the Ten Commandments two times. The first time he broke them when he saw the apostasy, the idolatry of the people of Israel. The second time he did not break them, just like the two fishing expeditions and the nets. First time the net broke, second time the net did not break. And now we're seeing two times water gushes out. Now, I'm not sure how well that fits in to the whole idea of two outpourings of the Holy Spirit, because the second time here is so far towards the close of the 40-year wilderness sojourn. Actually, I think there's something else that's, you know, just as interesting in view. But before we look at some other things, I skipped over an important thing, which is allowing the Bible to define its own terms and seeing why it's so important that Moses smote the rock, and why it is that God had water gush out. So let's look at Deuteronomy 32, verse 4. Says, he is the rock. Well, I should have started in verse 3. Because I will publish the name of Jehovah, ascribe ye greatness unto our God. He is the rock. His work is perfect. Verse 30 and 31. How should one chase 1,000 and two put 10,000 to flight, except their rock had sold them and Jehovah had shut them up? For their rock is not as our rock, even our enemies themselves being judges. And over in 2 Samuel chapter 22, this is also found, I think, in Psalm 18, but we'll read 2 Samuel 22, verse 3. 2 Samuel 22, 3. The God of my rock. In him will I trust. He is my shield and the horn of my salvation, my high tower, and my refuge, my Savior. Thou savest me from violence. And in this same chapter, verse 32, 2 Samuel 22, 32, for who is God, save Jehovah, and who is a rock, save our God. And verse 47, Jehovah liveth, and blessed be my rock, and exalted be the God of the rock of my salvation. So it's not too difficult. Sometimes, you know, you really have to study and pray for wisdom in order to see a spiritual identification. What does this word mean? What does this individual mean? In this case, a rock is very clear. Actually, in Isaiah 44, verse 8, it says, fear ye not, neither be afraid. Have not I told thee from that time and have declared it? You're even my witnesses. Is there a God beside me? Yea, there is no God. I know not any. The word translated God is the word we've been reading as rock. And in one other place, Habakkuk 1, verse 12, art thou not from everlasting? O Jehovah my God, mine Holy One, we shall not die. O Jehovah, thou hast ordained them for judgment, and O mighty God, thou hast established them for correction. Mighty God is a translation of the same word, often translated rock. And so God is not hiding this too well. He's made this fairly evident, especially if we go to 1 Corinthians chapter 10, 1 Corinthians 10, and it says, and I'll start reading from the first verse. Moreover, brethren, I would not that ye should be ignorant how that all our fathers were under the cloud and all passed through the sea, and were all baptized unto Moses in the cloud and in the sea. And that's something else you don't read about in the Old Testament. You know, you read Exodus when they pass through the sea. There's nothing about being baptized. And if you listen to today's theologians, to the pastors of the churches today who teach the plain historical, grammatical, literal method of interpretation, well, when you read Exodus, there's nothing spiritual there. But again and again and again, God keeps coming and explaining to us, just like Christ would speak a parable and then tell the disciples what the parable meant. How can anyone be so thick? Of course, it has to do with the thickness of being dead in one's soul. But God tells us in Galatians 4 concerning the two women, the two wives of Abraham and their sons. These things are an allegory. And so many statements. Does God take care for oxen when he gave that law in Deuteronomy? No, it was for our benefit. And then the Apostle Paul goes on to explain. Well, anyway, you know, we easily go off in that direction. But continuing to read here, after verse 2 talked about being baptized unto Moses in the cloud and in the sea, and did all eat the same spiritual meat. That would be the manna. Which is pointing to, as the Lord Jesus explains himself in the Gospel of John. And did all drink the same spiritual drink, for they drank of that spiritual rock that followed them, and that rock was Christ. There God very plainly lays it out. You know, just think if we didn't have these verses. If we didn't have this clear explanation and we were going through another book of the Bible and we come across the word rock and so forth, and we see Moses as a type of the law smiting the rock, and we say, now the rock is Christ, well, you're going to get the smirks. You're going to get the eye rolls. Spiritualizing again, aren't you? Exactly. Isn't that what God did did all drink the same spiritual drink? For they drank of that spiritual rock that followed them, and that rock was Christ. So we know the rock was Christ. And if you told people, if you laid Exodus 17 before people, and I'm thinking of professed true believers, people who have spent a long time listening to Mr. Camping, and yet now they've diverted, they've gone backward. And one of the sticking points for them, one of the doctrines or one of the falling bread from heaven, the manna that God has sent down to prove, to test, has snared them. And it has to do with Christ being slain and paying for sins at the foundation of the world. And no, they reject that. And they insist he paid for sins at the cross. And don't try to tell me otherwise. It's another gospel if you do. Okay, well, if you go to Exodus 17 and you lay out the fact that God commanded Moses to smite the rock, and you just follow the same methodology we always follow, and we can show how Moses is a figure of the law in some places. We read the law and the prophets, where they'll speak of when Moses is read. It has to do with the law. So Moses is a figure of the law. The word smite is translated as kill. When Moses smites the rock, that same Hebrew word is translated as kill. And God just defined the rock is Christ. The law kills Christ. And because the law kills Christ, water gushes out that quenches the thirst of the people of God, who the Israelites, although we know many of them perished in the wilderness due to unbelief, yet time and again, God uses them as a figure of the elect coming out of Egypt, crossing the Red Sea, even though they were mostly unsaved at those times too, but they picture salvation of all the elect. So too, when he provided water for them out of the rock. And if you just had Exodus 17, they would accept it. They would accept the spiritual meaning of that, because it doesn't say twice. It doesn't say twice. It's just the word twice they reject. But if you are following all the other details closely, then do you not have to say, well, Moses the law killed Christ twice? It just naturally follows. But of course, that's problematic. And you see, this is just like politicians, really. It can be very annoying speaking with natural-minded people because they're not honest when it comes to the things of God. They try to protect their position, and they will harm themselves, do spiritual injury to their own self, and that's what always happens when someone rejects the truth, in order to maintain their position. And yet the fact is, we're led by the Bible to come to that conclusion because God uses the word twice. Or does he? Let's go back to Numbers chapter 20. And, you know, this is something we have to think about, because Moses smote the rock in Exodus 17 early on in the first year after the coming out of Egypt. Well, if he smites the rock twice in Numbers 20, how many total times would Moses have smitten the rock? Three. And now that's problematic to us and our understanding, because from everything we have learned, that God laid the sins of his people upon the Lord Jesus Christ at the foundation of the world, and he died then, the law slew Christ, and then the Lord entered into time, into history, born of the Virgin, until he went into the Garden of Gethsemane and into the cross, And he demonstrated or made manifest that earlier payment, and that was the second time. Is there a third time? Is there three times now? No, I don't think so. In Numbers 20, let's read again from verse 8. It says, "Take the rod, and gather thou the assembly together, thou and Aaron thy brother, and speak ye unto the rock before their eyes." And it's interesting how two times smiting the rock, we're understanding applying to two deaths, two sufferings of Christ, but only one payment performed at the foundation of the world. And yet God makes a distinction between these two times, because the first time he said, smite the rock. The second time God said, speak to it. So he's making a distinction between these two occasions. And then it goes on to say, speak unto the rock before their eyes, and it shall give forth his water, and thou shalt bring forth to them water out of the rock. So thou shalt give the congregation and their beasts drink. And Moses took the rod from before Jehovah, as he commanded him. And Moses and Aaron gathered the congregation together before the rock. And he said unto them, hear now, ye rebels, must we fetch you water out of this rock? And Moses lifted up his hand, and with his rod he smote the rock twice, and the water came out abundantly, and the congregation drank, and their beast also. Okay, so he smote the rock twice. And this word is translated, the word twice is translated in some interesting ways. It's translated as times, several places. I'm not going to confuse us telling you some of the ways it's translated, but it's also translated in Genesis 43, in Genesis 43, verse 10. We find this word twice, and it is the same word earlier when Pharaoh had the dream, and Joseph tells him that the Lord has given it to him twice because it will shortly come to pass. Well, in Genesis 43, in verse 10, this is after Benjamin, one of the brothers, not Benjamin, was taken prisoner, and Joseph told the other brothers that they had to come back with their younger brother Benjamin in order to prove their story. And so they do return to their father, but Jacob does not want to send Benjamin, his youngest son, because he's the only son of Rachel that's left alive, he thinks, not knowing that Jacob is alive in Egypt. And so here it says in verse 10 of Genesis 43, for except we had lingered, surely now we had returned this second time. So I think this is Judah who's speaking to their father, and their father is telling him, we need food, we need supplies from Egypt. And so Judah is pointing out, we were ready to go earlier, but you would not send Benjamin. The word translated twice here is translated second time. It's also translated second time in Nahum 1 verse 9. This is where Nahum comes in. Nahum chapter 1 and verse 9, it says, what do ye imagine against Jehovah? He will make an utter end. Affliction shall not rise up the second time. Okay, so that means we have precedent, so we can understand the word translated as twice to mean second time. And if we read it that way, and Moses lifted up his hand, and with his rod, he smote the rock a second time, because he had already smitten the rock the first time years earlier when they had initially came out of Egypt, and now he's smiting it the second time. So this smiting of the rock, again, putting the spiritual application to it. Moses, the law of God. He has the rod, which is pointing to the word of God, as God executes his law through his word. He smites the rock twice. But he does it two different points in history, two different times. And there's no problem, there's no change in the understanding that this means that the rock who is Christ was killed a second time. And so I think then we have clarity, we have proper understanding of what's going on here. But you know, it does maybe also help us with another verse. In Deuteronomy 1, it says in verse 1, "These be the words which Moses spake unto all Israel on this side Jordan in the wilderness, in the plain over against the Red Sea, between Paran and Tophel and Laban and Hazareth and Dizahab. There are 11 days' journey from Horeb by the way of Mount Seir unto Kadesh Barnea." And we've understood this, just drawing from the Lord using Mr. Camping for so long and doing so much teaching. Mr. Camping pointed out how Horeb identifies with the law of God, and the law was first given in the Garden of Eden, the tree of the knowledge of good and evil, thou shalt not eat. That was the law. And 11 days unto Kadesh Barnea, he thought, related to 11,000 years. And Kadesh Barnea would be the promised land of Canaan, or the kingdom of God representing heaven. And I'm not saying if that's, if we need to modify that at all. But one thing we can see that I think is pretty interesting, if we go back to Exodus 17, in Exodus 17, it says in verse 6, "Behold, I will stand before thee there upon the rock Horeb, and thou shalt smite the rock." So the rock is in Horeb. Well, Deuteronomy 1:2 says there's 11 days' journey from Horeb by the way of Mount Seir unto Kadesh Barnea. Okay, now let's go to Numbers 20. The people abode in Kadesh, in Numbers 20, verse 1. And following this, after the account, verses 8 through 11, smiting the rock, and verse 13, this is the water of Meribah. Notice verse 14, "And Moses sent messengers from Kadesh unto the king of Edom." So they're in Kadesh when the rock is smitten a second time. And okay, now in Exodus 17, they're in Horeb, the rock is smitten, and they journey. They did journey historically from Horeb, and they journeyed to Kadesh. And, this is kind of new, so I want to check this out further. But historically, it could have taken them 11 days. And then they reach Kadesh, and it's at Kadesh the rock is smitten the second time. So we know the second time would identify with the Lord Jesus Christ as he entered into human history. And when did Christ enter into human history? After 11,000 years, he was born in 7 BC, 11,006 years from creation. Well, if Horeb, since that's when the rock is smitten, it couldn't have been in the Garden of Eden, but from the foundation of the world, which is, an eternity past, we don't have to think you have to go back in time. We don't know how really that works. But from the foundation of the world, Christ is smitten, which would identify as soon as the world's created with the beginning of the world or right before it. And then you go 11,000 years and he's smitten the second time. So there's 11 days' journey as here one day would be related to 1,000 years, and 1,000 years is one day. So it looks like that may it's certainly worth looking further into and checking it out more. It could be what the Lord has done, and that would be another confirmation that we're understanding the doctrine of the Lord Jesus, that rock being slain twice, very accurately. Very, very accurately, because the 11,000, it's even a timeline for the history of the world until he would be smitten the second time. Okay, we'll stop here and close with a word of prayer. Dear Heavenly Father, we thank you for Sunday, the Sabbath, and for all the things that you've been opening up, all the scripture, all the understanding that you have been raining down upon us. It was also for a while in the form of latter rain, and it's very much like manna that is coming down from above that is providing our food, it's providing our bread in a very grievous time period, a very awful time period, which is trying each one of us. And so we thank you for it. It, as manna, does sustain life. It does keep us alive. And Lord, may we see the beauty of these things. And may it be far from us to despise something that you've opened up, to loathe this light bread. No, may we be very thankful for each and everything that you teach us. Father, we thank you once again for this time, and we ask that you would bless your word to our hearts, and we pray these things in Christ's name. Amen.
1: 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May you have a blessed Sunday Sabbath, and may the Lord's perfect will be done.

0: Welcome to eBible Fellowship Scripture and Song. The nature of this program is to take a look at the hymns that have been written to glorify God.
1: The spacious heavens declare. This hymn is a paraphrase of Psalm 19. The first four verses of Psalm 19 speak of how the glory of God should be manifest to all mankind by the very creation. In these verses, God uses several different words describing how the creation speaks to us as if it had a voice. In verse 1 of the psalm, we read the word declare and the word showeth. In verse 2 of the psalm, we read the word uttereth, and again the word showeth, but this time a different Hebrew word, which also means to communicate. In verse 3 of the psalm, we read, there is no speech nor language where their voice is not heard. Verse 4 of the psalm says, their line is going out through all the earth, and their words to the end of the world. The first stanza of the hymn says, the firmament displays his handiwork. The firmament refers to the sky and what is visible to us, such as the clouds and the sun and stars, and sometimes is referred to as the heavens in the Bible. Daniel 12:2 says, and many of them that sleep in the dust of the earth shall awake, some to everlasting life, and some to shame and everlasting contempt. And verse 3 of Daniel 12 says, and they that be wise shall shine as the brightness of the firmament, and they that turn many to righteousness as the stars forever and ever. The end of the first stanza of the hymn says, day unto day proclaims his might, and night his wisdom tells to night. The transition of day to day again speaks of the mighty power of God in the creation, and the night tells of his wisdom to the night. This is a play on words as God speaks of the sin and blindness and the darkness of this world as night. In Micah 3, verse 6, we read, as God is upbraiding the Israelites, he says, Micah 3, verse 6, therefore night shall be unto you, that ye shall not have a vision, and it shall be dark unto you, that ye shall not divine. And the sun shall go down over the prophets, and the day shall be dark over them. The second stanza of the hymn tells us the creation does not speak with words as we do, yet the truth of the existence of God and his glory and power are evident in it. In Romans 1, verse 18 to 20, God's word tells us that man who denies God is without excuse as they view the creation. Romans 1:18 says, for the wrath of God is revealed from heaven against all ungodliness and unrighteousness of men who hold or suppress the truth in unrighteousness. And verse 19 of Romans 1 says, because that which may be known of God is manifest in them, for God hath showed it unto them. Verse 20 of Romans 1 says, for the invisible things of him from the creation of the world are clearly seen, being understood by the things that are made, even his eternal power and Godhead, so that they are without excuse. The third stanza of the hymn says, the clouds of heaven are spread as a tent, or tabernacle, for the sun. The sun causes our produce to grow. It gives us warmth from the cold. It gives us light. Therefore, God has typified the Lord Jesus by the Son. In Malachi 4, verse 2, we read, but unto you that fear my name shall the Son, S-U-N, of righteousness arise with healing in his wings, and ye shall go forth and grow up as calves of the stall. God tells us that in the course of a day on earth, we should see a parable. He tells us, in Psalm 19, verse 5, speaking of the sun, he says, which is as a bridegroom coming out of his chamber, and rejoiceth as a strong man to run a race. His going forth is from the end of heaven, and his circuit unto the ends of it, and there is nothing hid from the heat thereof. The sun arises in the morning, it crosses the sky and sets in the evening, and in that we are to see a day, the day of salvation. Sadly, that day has come to an end. The final stanza of the hymn, as the psalm does, speaks of the law of God, the Bible. It is very similar to Psalm 119, a psalm of 176 verses, virtually all of which speak of the Word of God. The hearing of the Word of God has always been necessary to salvation. In Psalm 19, verse 7, we read, "The law of the Lord is perfect, converting the soul." Verse 8 says, "The statutes of Jehovah are right, rejoicing the heart. The commandment of Jehovah is pure, enlightening the eyes." So we see in the last stanza of the hymn, as we do in the psalm, the relationship of the creation to the Word of God. Both speak to us. Let's hear the hymn.

saved. Trust in the Lord and you will be saved. And they really don't see the connection between believing or trusting in the Lord and believing or trusting in the Lord's Word, the Bible. And why is this so applicable to our day? Well, because as we trust in the Word, the Bible, we come to trust that today is the day of judgment, that the whole world today is under the wrath of God. And these statements are applicable to our song today because to trust in Jesus is to trust in His Word, not in a Jesus that we have made up in our mind, a Jesus of our imagination, but to trust in Jesus is to trust in the Bible. In the first stanza of the song, we read, "'Tis so sweet to trust in Jesus, just to take Him at His word, to rest upon His promise, just to know, thus saith the Lord." Right in this first stanza, we have the theme which I am speaking about. Trusting in Jesus means to take Him at His word, just to know, thus saith the Lord. Well, where does the Lord saith? He saith in His word, the Bible. Now, of course, this seems simple enough, and many would agree with everything I've said so far. But when we start saying that in the book of Revelation, when it speaks about the seven seals being taken off the book, that this has happened in our time, that the book is the Bible, and God now, at the end of time, is revealing things from His Word that were never before revealed. Well, people don't believe that at all. When we say that the Great Tribulation period that the Bible speaks about started on May 21st, 1988, when the Holy Spirit was removed from the churches and Satan, the Antichrist, took his seat in the temple of God, proclaiming himself to be God, well, then people would say, no, that's not true at all, that's a lie. And when we say hell is not a place that literally exists where unsaved man is going to be tormented for all eternity, but that hell is a state or a condition, and that death or annihilation is what the Bible is teaching happens to the unsaved, they would say, oh, no, you're making the Bible say things that it doesn't say again. And other things, such as Christ paying for sin from the foundation of the world, and many other doctrines that God has revealed in these last days. And mankind would say, no, these are just false teachings. This is not what the Bible says at all. And when we say salvation ended on May 21st, 2011, and that the world is under judgment and God is no longer saving, mankind would say, oh no, that's not what the Bible teaches. The Bible teaches believe on the Lord Jesus Christ and you will be saved, and this will be in effect until the last day. Well, I'm here to tell you that the last day of salvation has already passed. That is what the Word of God is teaching, and that is what it means to trust in the Word of God. That is what it means to trust in Jesus. I would like to share with you some verses that show that the Word of God is synonymous with the Lord Jesus Christ. The first verse is in Revelation chapter 19, verse 13, where it says, "And he was clothed with a vesture dipped in blood, and his name is called the Word of God." And that is the Lord Jesus, the Word of God. We can look in 1 Peter chapter 1, in verse 23, where it says, of those who are born again, it says, "Being born again, not of corruptible seed, but of incorruptible, by the Word of God, which liveth and abideth forever." Does it get more clear than that? We can also look at the Gospel of John, where it says in John chapter 1, in verse 1, "In the beginning was the Word, and the Word was with God, and the Word was God. The same was in the beginning with God. All things were made by Him, and without Him was not anything made that was made." And those are just a few of the many verses that show that Jesus is the Word of God. And to trust in Jesus means to trust in His Word.
The Bible gives us many examples of what it means.

means to trust in the Lord. The book of Job is a good place to look. We read of how Satan accused Job before God. In Job chapter 1, in verse 11, Satan says to the Lord, "But put forth thine hand now, and touch all that he hath, and he will curse thee to thy face." And the Lord, in testing Job, puts all that he has in Satan's hands, except for his flesh. And then we read of how everything that Job had was taken away. His servants were killed, his oxen and his camels and his sheep were all destroyed, his own children were killed. But then we read in verse 20, "Then Job arose and rent his mantle and shaved his head and fell down upon the ground and worshipped and said, Naked came I out of my mother's womb, and naked shall I return thither. The Lord gave, and the Lord hath taken away. Blessed be the name of the Lord." And we know after this, Job was yet afflicted again. We read in Job chapter 2, in verse 7, "So went Satan forth from the presence of the Lord, and smote Job with sore boils, from the sole of his foot unto his crown." And then we read again in Job chapter 13, in verse 15, Job is speaking of God, and he says, "Though he slay me, yet will I trust in him." The word trust that is used in this verse is Strong's number 3176, and this word is translated as hope in Psalm 119. Now, I want to bring up Psalm 119 because I believe this is one of the best passages in the Bible that really describes what it means to trust in the Word of God. Every verse in this psalm is speaking about the Word of God, or God's commandments, or His statutes. And our word 3176 from Job 13:15 is used in Psalm 119 in three places. And the first one is in verse 43. It says, "And take not the word of truth utterly out of my mouth, for I have hoped in thy judgments." And then again in verse 49, "Remember the word unto thy servant upon which thou hast caused me to hope." And then again in verse 74, "They that fear thee will be glad when they see me, because I have hoped in thy word." And in stanza 2 of our hymn, we read, "Oh, how sweet to trust in Jesus, just to trust his cleansing blood. Just in simple faith he plunged me, neath the healing, cleansing flood." And once again, today we have many people who misunderstand these stanzas. They'll say things like, "Satan, I defy thee by the blood of Jesus." But to be cleansed by the blood of Jesus means that our sins were paid for by his atoning death. We read in Leviticus chapter 17, verse 11, "For the life of the flesh is in the blood, and I have given it to you upon the altar to make an atonement for your souls, for it is the blood that maketh an atonement for the soul." It's Jesus' blood, or his life, that was given at the foundation of the world when he died for our sins. That is what cleanses us. This has been so misunderstood that one of the largest Christian denominations in the world believes that when they observe the Lord's Supper, that the cup of wine literally turns into the blood of the Lord Jesus Christ. Not figuratively, but literally turns into the blood of Jesus Christ, and it is the drinking of his blood that saves them from their sins. What a poor misunderstanding of the Word of God. In stanza 3, we read, "Yes, 'tis sweet to trust in Jesus, just from sin and self to cease. Blessed Jesus freely gives me life and rest and joy and peace." And again, it is the Word of God that teaches us what sin is and how we are to mortify the deeds of the flesh.
And again, life, rest, and joy, and peace must be understood in light of the Word of God. There are many believers in the world today who have very difficult and hard lives, but yet in their soul, they rejoice, hoping in the promises of God. Stanza 3 says, "I'm so glad God made me trust Him. Precious Jesus, Savior, Friend, and I know that Thou art with me, will be with me to the end." And yes, it is God that makes us trust Him, because faith is a gift that God gives us. And when we say we know that He will be with us until the end, we know that God uses His Word to feed His sheep so that they will endure the day of judgment to the very end. And may it be that God has granted you eyes and ears to understand His Word, that you too may have that hope till the end. And now our hymn, "'Tis So Sweet to Trust in Jesus."

Our hymn is The Glorious Gates of Righteousness. This hymn is based on Psalm 118 and gets its title from verse 19, which reads, "Open to me the gates of righteousness, and I will go into them, and I will praise Jehovah." The first stanza of the hymn reads, "The glorious gates of righteousness throw open unto me, and I will enter them with praise, O Lord my God, to thee. And I will enter them with praise, O Lord my God, to thee." Let us look at the word gate and door in the Bible. They are very similar, but what is most important is the spiritual meaning of these words. Gate is defined as an entrance to a city, town, or land. It is also a reference as a gate of a palace, temple, or court of the tabernacle, and most importantly, as the gate of heaven. Here are Bible verses about gates. We read in Genesis chapter 28, verse 17, "And he was afraid and said, How dreadful is this place! This is none other but the house of God, and this is the gate of heaven." Jesus Christ describes himself as a door in John chapter 10, verse 9. We read, "I am the door. By me, and if any man enter in, he shall be saved, and shall go in and out and find pasture." We understand that Christ is the gate or door to enter into heaven. The first stanza of the hymn also speaks of entering through the gates with praise. And in the second stanza, it speaks of giving thanks. Let's look at verses in the Bible at the joy and desire of a child of God to give praise and thanks to our Lord. We read in Psalm 100, verse 4, "Enter into his gates with thanksgiving, and into his courts with praise. Be thankful unto him and bless his name." We read in Psalm 69, verse 30, "I will praise the name of God with a song, and will magnify him with thanksgiving." This verse in Nehemiah chapter 12, verse 46, we read, "In those days of David and Asaph of old, there were chiefs of singers and songs of praise and thanksgiving unto God." You can see how important songs and hymns were in praising and giving thanks unto our God. In the third stanza of the hymn, it reads, "The stone rejected and despised is now the cornerstone. How wondrous are the ways of God, unfathomed and unknown. How wondrous are the ways of God, unfathomed and unknown." The stone rejected and despised is Jesus Christ, as we read in Matthew chapter 21, verse 42. "Jesus saith unto them, Did ye never read in the Scriptures, the stone which the builders rejected, the same is become the head of the corner? This is the Lord's doing, and it is marvelous in our eyes." Jesus was referring to Psalm chapter 118, verse 22 and 23. We read, "The stone which the builders refused is become the headstone of the corner. This is Jehovah's doing. It is marvelous in our eyes." This is speaking of the spiritual house of God made up of stones, the elect, and Christ is the cornerstone, which is the first stone and most important in constructing a building. Everything starts from the cornerstone. Christ spoke a parable about building houses. We read in Luke chapter 6, verse 48, "He is like a man which built a house, and digged deep, and laid a foundation on a rock. And when the flood arose, and the stream beat vehemently upon the house, it could not shake it, for it was founded upon a rock." The last part of the third stanza talks about how wondrous are the ways of God. They are unfathomed and unknown. Here are some Bible verses that speak of his ways. We read,

Read in Psalm 40, verse 5, Many, O Jehovah my God, are thy wondrous works which thou hast done, and thy thoughts which are to usward. They cannot be reckoned up in order unto thee. If I would declare and speak of them, they are more than can be numbered. Psalm chapter 72, verse 18, we read, Blessed be Jehovah God, the God of Israel, who only doeth wondrous things. These two verses in Isaiah chapter 55, verse 8 and 9, tells us how the ways of Jehovah are unknown to us. We read, For my thoughts are not your thoughts, neither are your ways my ways, saith Jehovah. For as the heavens are higher than the earth, so are my ways higher than your ways, and my thoughts than your thoughts. The last thing we will look at, which is in the fourth stanza of our hymn, is His everlasting love. As finite beings, we don't understand the word everlasting. It is just an idea or concept which we have no truthful understanding. Let's look into the Lord's word for help. We read in Jeremiah chapter 31, verse 3, Jehovah hath appeared of old unto me, saying, Yea, I have loved thee with an everlasting love. Therefore with loving kindness have I drawn thee. God spoke through Abraham, saying in Genesis chapter 21, verse 33, And Abraham planted a grove in Beersheba, and called there on the name of Jehovah, the everlasting God. The other word, love, is also just as hard to understand the way our Lord loves His elect. Let's finish with some verses from 1 Corinthians chapter 13, verses 1, 2, and 13. We read, Though I speak with the tongues of men and of angels, and have not charity, I am become as sounding brass or a tinkling cymbal. And though I have the gift of prophecy, and understand all mysteries and all knowledge, and though I have all faith, so that I could remove mountains, and have not charity, I am nothing. And now abideth faith, hope, charity, these three, but the greatest of these is charity. Let us listen to this hymn.

In just a few moments, we're going to hear the hymn Blessed Assurance, and it's one of the thousands of songs written by Fanny Crosby. It praises God for the comfort and assurance given by God to His people that they might live out their lives in this world in hope. God also has always intended that His people might have this assurance and that they might go into the world praising the Lord for His mercy and His long-suffering and His salvation in a courageous way. He tells us in the Bible that He gives us that confidence through His holy word. We read about that in 1 John 5, verse 13. These things have I written unto you that believe on the name of the Son of God, that ye may know that ye have eternal life, and that ye may believe on the name of the Son of God. So our assurance of salvation comes through the Word of God. In Romans 8, verse 16, we learn more about how the Lord gives His people assurance. The Spirit itself beareth witness with our spirit that we are the children of God. During the day of salvation, the commission of the child of God has been to take these words of life to the people of the world, and God has worked it out through those words to save. Psalm 119, verse 93 says, I will never forget thy precepts, for with them thou hast quickened me. In Proverbs 22, we read a passage that tells us that God has put His words in our lips, that we may know the Lord and have a trust, that we might know the certainty of those words, that we would be used to pass them on to others. The Bible says in Proverbs 22, verses 17 through 21, Bow down thine ear, and hear the words of the wise, and apply thine heart unto my knowledge. For it is a pleasant thing if thou keep them within thee. They shall withal be fitted in thy lips, that thy trust may be in the Lord. I have made known to thee this day, even to thee. Have not I written to thee excellent things, and counsels, and knowledge, that I might make thee know the certainty of the words of truth, that thou mightest answer the words of truth to them that send unto thee? You may at some point have observed some Christians with infirmities or handicaps that seem to possess very strong faith, and that may be that God in His wisdom has done that so the world might see His power in someone like Fanny Crosby, who was blind from infancy. In 1 Corinthians 12, verses 7 through 9, we read this passage, But the manifestation of the Spirit is given to every man to profit withal. For to one is given by the Spirit the words of wisdom, to another the word of knowledge by the same Spirit, to another faith by the same Spirit, to another the gifts of healing by the same Spirit. And also we read in 1 Corinthians 1, verses 24 through 26, But unto them which are called, both Jews and Greeks, Christ the power of God and the wisdom of God. Because the foolishness of God is wiser than men, and the weakness of God is stronger than men. For ye see your calling, brethren, how that not many wise men after the flesh, not many mighty, not many noble, are called. Now, in the first stanza of the hymn we're about to hear, Blessed Assurance, it goes on to say, Jesus is mine, and He's come and indwelt in us and given us a foretaste of the glory that will be ours when we go to exist with Him in paradise. His Spirit, which God puts in us at salvation, is spoken of as an earnest or a pledge or sort of a down payment to assure us that we are His. In Ephesians 1, verses 12 through 14, we read that we should be to the praise of His glory who first trusted in Christ, in whom ye also trusted, after that ye heard the word of truth, the gospel of your salvation, in whom also, after that ye believed, ye were sealed with that Holy Spirit of promise, which is the earnest of our inheritance until the redemption of the purchased possession, unto the praise of His glory. Song of Solomon 6, verse 3 speaks about how our Savior belongs to us. I am my beloved's, and my beloved is mine. He feedeth among the lilies. The first stanza of Blessed Assurance goes on to say we are heirs of salvation, and the gospel is presented to us as a testimony or a will. To receive that which is promised to us in a will, the death of the testator or the writer of the will must occur, and indeed that did happen in the death of Christ. Hebrews 9, verses 15 through 17 explains, And for this cause He is the mediator of the New Testament,
that by means of death, for the redemption of the transgressions that were under the first testament, they which are called might receive the promise of eternal inheritance. For where a testament is, there must also of necessity be the death of the testator. For a testament is of force after men are dead. Otherwise it is of no strength at all while the testator liveth. So in the death of the Lord Jesus, we've been purchased by his blood. We've been born again in his spirit, and our sins have been washed away by that same blood. In the second stanza of Blessed Assurance, it speaks of our perfect submission. We've become the sons of God, and like the Lord Jesus, who is a perfect son, it's our desire to keep his commandments. John 14, verses 15 through 17 say, "If ye love me, keep my commandments. And I will pray the Father, and he shall give you another comforter, that he may abide with you forever, even the Spirit of truth, whom the world cannot receive, because it seeth him not, neither knoweth him. But ye know him, for he dwelleth with you, and shall be in you." The second stanza of the song speaks of visions of rapture and angels descending. And as we know, that's the anticipation of a child of God as we wait for the coming of the Lord. We read about this in 1 Thessalonians 4, verses 16 through 18. "For the Lord himself shall descend from heaven with a shout, with the voice of the archangel, and with the trump of God, and the dead in Christ shall rise first. Then we which are alive and remain shall be caught up together with them in the clouds to meet the Lord in the air, and so shall we ever be with the Lord. Wherefore comfort one another with these words." The third stanza again speaks of the perfect submission of a child of God to his Lord and says, "All is at rest." And at this point, we've now rested from our labor, which of course would never merit us any favor with God. God has taken our burden from us, the burden of sin which we've committed. And all is at rest for us now because the Lord has come, judgment has begun, and our warfare, as spoken of in Isaiah 40, verses 1 through 5, has been accomplished. Isaiah 40, verses 1 through 5 says, comfort ye, my people, saith your God. Speak ye comfortably to Jerusalem, and cry unto her, that her warfare is accomplished, that her iniquity is pardoned. For she hath received of the Lord's hand double for all her sins. The voice of him that crieth in the wilderness, prepare ye the way of the Lord, make straight in the desert a highway for our God. Every valley shall be exalted, and every mountain and hill shall be made low, and the crooked shall be made straight, and the rough places plain. And the glory of the Lord shall be revealed, and all flesh shall see it together, for the mouth of the Lord hath spoken it. Finally, the refrain of this hymn says, "This is my story, this is my song." God's words and the victory that he's won for us are the songs of his people. God depicts the gospel as a song in the night, and it's our blessed assurance in the darkness of this benighted world. Psalm 42, verse 8 says, "Yet the Lord will command his loving kindness in the daytime, and in the night his song shall be with me, and my prayer unto the God of my life." Now let's listen to Blessed Assurance.

God Himself is with us. The title comes from 2 Chronicles 13, verse 12, where we read, "And behold, God Himself is with us for our captain, and His priests with sounding trumpets to cry alarm against you. O children of Israel, fight ye not against Jehovah God of your fathers, for ye shall not prosper." There are other verses where we read that God is with His people. For example, Psalm 46, verse 7 says, "Jehovah of hosts is with us. The God of Jacob is our refuge." In Isaiah 8, verse 10, we read, "Take counsel together, and it shall come to naught. Speak the word, and it shall not stand, for God is with us." One of the names of God, Emmanuel, means God with us, as we find in Matthew 1, verse 23, "Behold, a virgin shall be with child, and shall bring forth a son, and they shall call his name Emmanuel," which being interpreted is, "God with us." Throughout the Bible, we read about God being with certain individuals, such as Abraham, Isaac, Jacob, Joseph, Joshua, Gideon, David, Hezekiah, and others. In Acts 7, verse 9, we read, "And the patriarchs, moved with envy, sold Joseph into Egypt, but God was with him." Concerning Isaac, we find in Genesis 26, verse 24, "And Jehovah appeared unto him the same night, and said, I am the God of Abraham thy father. Fear not, for I am with thee, and will bless thee, and multiply thy seed for my servant Abraham's sake." We see in other verses that we are not to fear because God is with us. We read in Psalm 23, verse 4, "Yea, though I walk through the valley of the shadow of death, I will fear no evil, for thou art with me. Thy rod and thy staff, they comfort me." Deuteronomy 20, verse 1 says, "When thou goest out to battle against thine enemies, and seest horses and chariots and a people more than thou, be not afraid of them, for Jehovah thy God is with thee, which brought thee up out of the land of Egypt." In Joshua 1, verse 9, God declares, "Have not I commanded thee? Be strong and of a good courage. Be not afraid, neither be thou dismayed, for Jehovah thy God is with thee, whithersoever thou goest." God is not afar off somewhere. While He is the high and lofty one that inhabits eternity, at the same time He is right here with us, a very present help in trouble. The hymn, "God Himself is with us," continues with the words, "Let us now adore Him." We adore or love God by keeping His commandments, as the Lord Jesus declares in John 14, verse 15, "If ye love me, keep my commandments." We also read in John 21, after the great catch of fish, which typified the saving of the great multitude during the great tribulation, that following this, which points to the time after May 21st, 2011, Jesus asks Peter 3 times if he loves him, to which Jesus replies, "Feed my sheep." Peter is a figure of God's elect, and the 3 times Peter is told to feed God's lambs or feed God's sheep indicates that it is God's purpose. In our present day of judgment, we love God by keeping His commandments and by feeding sheep in particular, which is God's purpose for us right now. God Himself is with us in this work of feeding sheep as we labor together with Him. We read in the Bible that God was with Abraham, He was with Joseph, He was with David, and we can be sure, since Jesus Christ is the same yesterday, today, and forever, that He is with us at this time. And what a precious promise this is. It is God who works within us to do His will. He causes us to walk in His statutes. We are His workmanship, His chosen vessels to go forth, bearing His reproach and suffering shame for His name. It is a light affliction, and it is our reasonable service to be about our Father's business of feeding God's sheep by assisting in the efforts to declare His word all over the world in whatever way that we can. And now may we go forth,
walking through the valley of the shadow of death, fearing no evil, for God is with us. May we not fear man in any way, what he may think of us, because we believe these things that the Bible is declaring. For the Lord is with us. We have nothing to fear at all. As it says in Romans 8, verse 31, if God be for us, who can be against us? Through it all, wherever we may be, we can be certain that God Himself is with us. And this will always be so, now in this world, and in the world which is to come. And now let's listen to the hymn, God Himself is with us.

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0: We welcome you to eBible Fellowship's Bible Reading Program. We read in 2 Timothy 3, verse 16, "All Scripture is given by inspiration of God and is profitable for doctrine, for reproof, for correction, for instruction in righteousness." Now, let's begin our Bible Reading Program.
1: In the beginning, God created the heaven and the earth. And the earth was without form and void, and darkness was upon the face of the deep, and the Spirit of God moved upon the face of the waters. And God said, "Let there be light," and there was light. And God saw the light, that it was good, and God divided the light from the darkness. And God called the light day, and the darkness he called night. And the evening and the morning were the first day. And God said, "Let there be a firmament in the midst of the waters, and let it divide the waters from the waters." And God made the firmament, and divided the waters which were under the firmament from the waters which were above the firmament, and it was so. And God called the firmament heaven, and the evening and the morning were the second day. And God said, "Let the waters under the heaven be gathered together unto one place, and let the dry land appear." And it was so. And God called the dry land earth, and the gathering together of the waters he called seas. And God saw that it was good. And God said, "Let the earth bring forth grass, the herb yielding seed, and the fruit tree yielding fruit after his kind, whose seed is in itself upon the earth." And it was so. And the earth brought forth grass, and herb yielding seed after his kind, and the tree yielding fruit, whose seed was in itself after his kind. And God saw that it was good. And the evening and the morning were the third day. And God said, "Let there be lights in the firmament of the heaven to divide the day from the night, and let them be for signs, and for seasons, and for days, and years. And let them be for lights in the firmament of the heaven, to give light upon the earth." And it was so. And God made two great lights, the greater light to rule the day, and the lesser light to rule the night. He made the stars also. And God set them in the firmament of the heaven, to give light upon the earth, and to rule over the day and over the night, and to divide the light from the darkness. And God saw that it was good. And the evening and the morning were the fourth day. And God said, "Let the waters bring forth abundantly the moving creature that hath life, and fowl that may fly above the earth in the open firmament of heaven." And God created great whales, and every living creature that moveth, which the waters brought forth abundantly, after their kind, and every winged fowl after his kind. And God saw that it was good. And God blessed them, saying, "Be fruitful and multiply, and fill the waters in the seas, and let fowl multiply in the earth." And the evening and the morning were the fifth day. And God said, "Let the earth bring forth the living creature after his kind, cattle and creeping thing, and beast of the earth after his kind." And it was so. And God made the beast of the earth after his kind, and cattle after their kind, and everything that creepeth upon the earth after his kind. And God saw that it was good. And God said, "Let us make man in our image, after our likeness, and let them have dominion over the fish of the sea, and over the fowl of the air, and over the cattle, and over all the earth, and over every creeping thing that creepeth upon the earth." So God created man in his own image. In the image of God created he him, male and female created he them. And God blessed them, and God said unto them, "Be fruitful and multiply, and replenish the earth, and subdue it, and have dominion over the fish of the sea, and over the fowl of the air, and over every living thing that moveth upon the earth." And God said, "Behold, I have given you every herb bearing seed, which is upon the face of the earth, and every tree in the which is the fruit of a tree yielding seed, to you it shall be for meat. And to every beast of the earth, and to every fowl of the air, and to everything that creepeth upon the earth, wherein there is life, I have given every green herb for meat." And it was so. And God saw everything that he had made, and behold, it was very good. And the evening and the morning were the sixth day. Genesis 2. Thus the heavens and the earth were finished, and all the host of them. And on the seventh day God ended his work which he had made, and he rested on the seventh day from all his work which he had made. And God blessed the seventh day and sanctified it, because that in it he had rested from all his work which God created and made. These are the generations of the heavens and of the earth when they were created, in the day that the Lord God made the earth and the heavens. And every plant of the field before it was in the earth, and every herb of the field before it grew, for the Lord God had not caused it to rain upon the earth, and there was not a man to till the ground. But there went up a mist from the earth, and watered the whole face of the ground. And the Lord God formed man of the dust of the ground, and breathed into his nostrils the breath of life, and man became a living soul. And the Lord God planted a garden eastward in Eden, and there he put the man whom he had formed. And out of the ground made the Lord God to grow every tree that is pleasant to the sight and good for food, the tree of life also in the midst of the garden, and the tree of knowledge of good and evil. And a river went out of Eden to water the garden, and from thence it was parted and became into four heads. The name of the first is Pison, that it is which compasseth the whole land of Havilah, where there is gold. And the gold of that land is good. There is Delium and the onyx stone. And the name of the second river is Gihon. The same it is that compasseth the whole land of Ethiopia. And the name of the third river is Hiddekel, that it is which goeth toward the east of Assyria, and the fourth is the Euphrates. And the Lord God took the man and put him into the garden of Eden to dress it and keep it. And the Lord God commanded the man, saying, Of every tree in the garden thou mayest freely eat, but of the tree of the knowledge of good and evil thou shalt not eat of it. For in the day that thou eatest thereof thou shalt surely die. And the Lord God said, It is not good that the man should be alone. I will make him an helpmeet for him. And out of the ground the Lord formed every beast of the field, and every fowl of the air, and brought them unto Adam to see what he would call them. And whatsoever Adam called every living creature, that was the name thereof. And Adam gave names to all the cattle, and to the fowl of the air, and to every beast of the field. But for Adam there was not found an helpmeet for him. And the Lord God caused a deep sleep to fall upon Adam, and he slept. And he took one of his ribs, and closed up the flesh instead thereof. And the rib which the Lord God had taken from man made he a woman, and brought her unto the man. And Adam said, This is now bone of my bones, and flesh of my flesh. She shall be called woman, because she was taken out of man. Therefore shall a man leave his father and his mother, and shall cleave unto his wife, and they shall be one flesh. And they were naked, the man and his wife, and were not ashamed.

Genesis 3. Now the serpent was more subtle than any beast of the field which the Lord God had made. And he said unto the woman, Yea, hath God said, Ye shall not eat of every tree of the garden? And the woman said unto the serpent, We may eat of the fruit of the trees of the garden, but of the fruit of the tree which is in the midst of the garden, God hath said, Ye shall not eat of it, neither shall ye touch it, lest ye die. And the serpent said unto the woman, Ye shall not surely die. For God doth know that in the day ye eat thereof, then your eyes shall be opened, and ye shall be as gods, knowing good and evil. And when the woman saw that the tree was good for food, and that it was pleasant to the eyes, and a tree to be desired to make one wise, she took of the fruit thereof, and did eat, and gave also unto her husband with her, and he did eat. And the eyes of them both were opened, and they knew that they were naked, and they sewed fig leaves together, and made themselves aprons. And they heard the voice of the Lord God walking in the garden in the cool of the day, and Adam and his wife hid themselves from the presence of the Lord God among the trees of the garden. And the Lord God called unto Adam and said unto him, Where art thou? And he said, I heard thy voice in the garden, and I was afraid, because I was naked, and I hid myself. And he said, Who told thee that thou wast naked? Hast thou eaten of the tree whereof I commanded thee that thou shouldst not eat? And the man said, The woman whom thou gavest to be with me, she gave me of the tree, and I did eat. And the Lord God said unto the woman, What is this that thou hast done? And the woman said, The serpent beguiled me, and I did eat. And the Lord God said unto the serpent, Because thou hast done this, thou art cursed above all cattle, and above every beast of the field. Upon thy belly shalt thou go, and dust shalt thou eat all the days of thy life. And I will put enmity between thee and the woman, and between thy seed and her seed. It shall bruise thy head, and thou shalt bruise his heel. Unto the woman he said, I will greatly multiply thy sorrow and thy conception. In sorrow shalt thou bring forth children, and thy desire shall be to thy husband, and he shall rule over thee. And unto Adam he said, Because thou hast hearkened unto the voice of thy wife, and hast eaten of the tree of which I commanded thee, saying, Thou shalt not eat of it. Cursed is the ground for thy sake. In sorrow shalt thou eat of it all the days of thy life. Thorns also and thistles shall it bring forth to thee, and thou shalt eat the herb of the field. In the sweat of thy face shalt thou eat bread, till thou return unto the ground, for out of it wast thou taken, for dust thou art, and unto dust shalt thou return. And Adam called his wife's name Eve, because she was the mother of all living. Unto Adam also, and to his wife, did the Lord God make coats of skin, and clothed them. And the Lord God said, Behold, the man is become as one of us, to know good and evil. And now, lest he put forth his hand, and take also of the tree of life, and eat and live forever. Therefore the Lord God sent him forth from the garden of Eden to till the ground from whence he was taken. So he drove out the man, and he placed at the east of the garden of Eden cherubims, and a flaming sword which turned every way to keep the way of the tree of life. Genesis 4. And Adam knew Eve his wife, and she conceived, and bare Cain, and said, I have gotten a man from the Lord. And she again bare his brother Abel, and Abel was a keeper of sheep, but Cain was a tiller of the ground.

and unto thee shall be his desire, and thou shalt rule over him. And Cain talked with Abel his brother, and it came to pass, when they were in the field, that Cain rose up against Abel his brother, and slew him. And the Lord said unto Cain, Where is Abel thy brother? And he said, I know not. Am I my brother's keeper? And he said, What hast thou done? The voice of thy brother's blood crieth unto me from the ground. And now art thou cursed from the earth, which hath opened her mouth to receive thy brother's blood from thy hand. When thou tillest the ground, it shall not henceforth yield unto thee her strength. A fugitive and a vagabond shalt thou be in the earth. And Cain said unto the Lord, My punishment is greater than I can bear. Behold, thou hast driven me out this day from the face of the earth, and from thy face shall I be hid. And I shall be a fugitive and a vagabond in the earth, and it shall come to pass that every one that findeth me shall slay me. And the Lord said unto him, Therefore whosoever slayeth Cain, vengeance shall be taken on him sevenfold. And the Lord set a mark upon Cain, lest any finding him should kill him. And Cain went out from the presence of the Lord, and dwelt in the land of Nod, on the east of Eden. And Cain knew his wife, and she conceived, and bare Enoch. And he builded a city, and called the name of the city after the name of his son, Enoch. And unto Enoch was born Irad, and Irad begat Mehujael, and Mehujael begat Methusael, and Methusael begat Lamech. And Lamech took unto him two wives. The name of one was Adah, and the name of the other Zillah. And Adah bare Jabal. He was the father of such as dwell in tents, and of such as have cattle. And his brother's name was Jubal. He was the father of all such as handle the harp and organ. And Zillah, she also bare Tubal-Cain, an instructor of every artificer in brass and iron. And the sister of Tubal-Cain was Naamah. And Lamech said unto his wives, Adah and Zillah, Hear my voice, ye wives of Lamech, hearken unto my speech. For I have slain a man to my wounding, and a young man to my hurt. If Cain shall be avenged sevenfold, truly Lamech 77-fold. And Adam knew his wife again, and she bare a son, and called his name Seth. For God, said she, hath appointed me another seed instead of Abel, whom Cain slew. And to Seth, to him also there was born a son, and he called his name Enos. Then began men to call upon the name of the Lord. Genesis 5. This is the book of the generations of Adam. In the day that God created man, in the likeness of God made he him. Male and female created he them, and blessed them, and called their name Adam in the day when they were created. And Adam lived 130 years, and begat a son in his own likeness, after his image, and called his name Seth. And the days of Adam after he had begotten Seth were 800 years, and he begat sons and daughters. And all the days that Adam lived were 930 years, and he died. And Seth lived 105 years, and begat Enos. And Seth lived after he begat Enos 807 years, and begat sons and daughters. And all the days of Seth were 912 years, and he died. And Enos lived 90 years, and begat Canaan. And Enos lived after he begat Canaan 815 years, and begat sons and daughters. And all the days of Enos were 905 years, and he died. And Canaan lived 70 years, and begat Mahalalel. And Canaan lived after he begat Mahalalel 840 years, and begat sons and daughters. And all the days of Canaan were 910 years, and he died. And Mahalalel lived 65 years, and begat Jared. And Mahalalel lived after he begat Jared 830 years, and begat sons and daughters. And all the days of Mahalalel were 895 years, and he died. And Jared lived 162 years, and he begat Enoch. And Jared lived after he begat Enoch 800 years, and begat sons and daughters. And all the days of Jared were 962 years, and he died. And Enoch lived 65 years, and begat Methuselah. And Enoch walked with God after he begat Methuselah 300 years, and begat sons and daughters. And all the days of Enoch were 300.

0: With 65 years. And Enoch walked with God, and he was not, for God took him. And Methuselah lived 187 years, and begat Lamech. And Methuselah lived, and he begat Lamech 782 years, and begat sons and daughters. And all the days of Methuselah were 969 years, and he died. And Lamech lived 182 years, and begat a son. And he called his name Noah, saying, This same shall comfort us concerning our work and toil of our hands, because of the ground which the Lord hath cursed. And Lamech lived after he begat Noah 595 years, and begat sons and daughters. And all the days of Lamech were 777 years, and he died. And Noah was 500 years old, and Noah begat Shem, Ham, and Japheth.
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Greetings, everyone. This is Bob Grandy welcoming you to eBible Fellowship's program called Where's That Bible Verse? God tells us in Romans 15, verse 4, "For whatsoever things were written aforetime were written for our learning, that we through patience and comfort of the Scriptures might have hope." During this time, I'll slowly read and then repeat 5 random verses from the King James Bible, but I will not tell you where they are located in God's Word, the Bible. So listen carefully and try to identify which Bible book, chapter, and even the verse number where each verse can be found. Here's the first verse. "And if any man shall take away from the words of the book of this prophecy, God shall take away his part out of the book of life, and out of the holy city, and from the things which are written in this book." I'll read it again. "And if any man shall take away from the words of the book of this prophecy, God shall take away his part out of the book of life, and out of the holy city, and from the things which are written in this book." Here's the second verse. "Alas, for the day of Jehovah is at hand, and as a destruction from the Almighty shall it come." And I'll read it again. "Alas, for the day of Jehovah is at hand, and as a destruction from the Almighty shall it come." Here's the third verse. "Through faith we understand that the worlds were framed by the Word of God, so that things which are seen were not made of things which do appear." And I'll repeat it. "Through faith we understand that the worlds were framed by the Word of God, so that things which are seen were not made of things which do appear." Here's verse number 4. "Nevertheless, the men rowed hard to bring it to the land, but they could not, for the sea wrought and was tempestuous against them." I'll repeat it. "Nevertheless, the men rowed hard to bring it to the land, but they could not, for the sea wrought and was tempestuous against them." And here's the fifth verse. "For there is one God and one mediator between God and men, the man Christ Jesus." And I'll repeat it. "For there is one God and one mediator between God and men, the man Christ Jesus." We'll be back in a moment to discover where these scriptures are located in God's Word, the Bible.

All right, let's find out where today's verses are found in the Bible. Here's the first verse. And if any man shall take away from the words of the book of this prophecy, God shall take away his part out of the book of life, and out of the holy city, and from the things which are written in this book. And that verse is found in Revelation chapter 22, verse 19. Revelation 22:19. Here's the second verse. Alas for the day of Jehovah is at hand, and as a destruction from the Almighty shall it come. And that verse is from Joel chapter 1, verse 15. Joel chapter 1, 15. Here's verse number 3. Through faith, we understand that the worlds were framed by the Word of God, so that things which are seen were not made of things which do appear. And that verse is from Hebrews 11, verse 3. Hebrews chapter 11, verse 3. Here's the fourth verse. Nevertheless, the men rowed hard to bring it to the land, but they could not. For the sea wrought and was tempestuous against them. And that verse is from Jonah chapter 1, verse 13. Jonah 1, 13. Here's verse number 5. For there is one God and one mediator between God and men, the man Christ Jesus. And that verse is from 1 Timothy chapter 2, verse 5. 1 Timothy 2, verse 5. Thank you for joining us today to discover where's that Bible verse? And remember what God tells us in Psalm 119, verse 105. Thy word is a lamp unto my feet and a light unto my path.

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3: 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Welcome to our program. Please go ahead with your call.
4: Can you hear me?
3: Yes.
4: Hello?
3: Yes.
4: Oh, okay, good.
3: We can hear you fine.
4: I got a new phone and it's asking me to do all these things. Okay. I was wondering, could you please explain the spiritual meaning of Deuteronomy 27, verses 2 through 8, if you can.
3: Deuteronomy 27, starting in verse 2. Let me start in verse 1. And Moses with the elders of Israel commanded the people, saying, keep all the commandments which I command you this day, and it shall be on the day when you shall pass over Jordan unto the land which Jehovah thy God giveth thee, that thou shalt set thee up great stones and plaster them with plaster, and thou shalt write upon them all the words of this law, when thou art passed over, that thou mayest go in unto the land which Jehovah thy God giveth thee, a land that floweth with milk and honey, as Jehovah God of thy fathers hath promised thee. Therefore it shall be, when ye be gone over Jordan, that ye shall set up these stones which I command you this day in Mount Ebal, and thou shalt plaster them with plaster, and there shalt thou build an altar unto Jehovah thy God, an altar of stones. Thou shalt not lift up any iron tool upon them. Thou shalt build the altar of Jehovah thy God of whole stones. Thou shalt offer burnt offerings thereon unto Jehovah thy God. And thou shalt offer peace offerings, and shall eat there and rejoice before Jehovah thy God. Thou shalt write upon the stones all the words of this law very plainly. And what's your question?
4: Yeah, is this describing entering into the new heaven and new earth? In verse 6, it talks about whole stones, and that is similar to peace. I mean, the word whole is similar to peace offerings, which is solemn, or anyways, mm-hmm. They have the same consonants. And then I was wondering, like the great stones in verse 2, Elsha set up to the great stones. I mean, that's a difference, but is, and then it talks about the words of this law very plainly, like we'll understand in the new heaven and new earth, his words. And do you think that would be like the spiritual meaning here?
3: Well, as far as the whole stones, thou shalt build the altar of Jehovah thy God of whole stones, and thou shalt offer burnt offerings there thereon unto Jehovah thy God. And he said in verse 5, and there shalt thou build an altar unto Jehovah thy God, an altar of stones. Thou shalt not lift up any iron tool upon them. And that reminds us of the stones for the temple that were cut and shaped away from the temple site. And at the temple site, God did not, or he forbid the using of hammers and tools because it indicated work. And it's the same thing here with the whole stones. You're not to take a chisel and fashion it or form it. So these stones are without the work of man. They are the work of God. And that would be the work of the Lord Jesus Christ. He is the altar. When we read of the altar, the spiritual meaning is Christ. It's upon the altar the sacrificial animal would be slain. And we read in Revelation 6 about the souls under the altar. It says in Revelation chapter 6, in verse 9, and when he had opened the fifth seal, I saw under the altar the souls of them that were slain for the word of God and for the testimony which they held. And they cried with a loud voice, saying, how long, O Lord, holy and true, dost thou not judge and avenge our blood on them that dwell on the earth? So the souls under the altar are the ones who are saved, they're the elect. And it would picture, since the sacrificial animals killed on the altar and the blood would fall down and the souls under the altar, the blood is covering them, the blood of the sacrifice. And Jesus is the only true sacrifice. So the altar itself points to Christ and his atonement, his offer of himself as the lamb slain from the foundation of the world. Man had nothing to do with it. No sinner, no fallen human being contributed anything to salvation in any way. God is very jealous of that. And that's why he gave the Sabbath. The Sabbath was a time when no work was to be done, and the sacrifices performed on the altar pointed to the sacrifice of Christ without contribution of man. No acceptance, no belief, no little work of receiving the gift, nothing. It is 100% holy. The work of Christ, the work that was finished at the foundation of the world.
4: Okay, and it talks about when you shall pass over Jordan, and there will be a land of milk that floweth with milk and honey. Would that mm-hmm. be spiritually also pointing to the new heaven and new earth?
3: Well, yeah, Jordan, we know when they came out of the wilderness, they passed over Jordan, they crossed Jordan, entering into the promised land, and that does picture entering into the kingdom of God. So it can also be, when someone's saved, individually, they're lifted up into heavenly places to be seated in Christ Jesus. That's the kingdom of God. So we pass Jordan in that sense. Then it's just a matter, you know, at the time of the end, God is looking at the body of Christ and bringing everyone into the kingdom, completing their salvation, creating that new heaven, new earth. And so that passing Jordan can, I think, have both things in view. Only those who were saved can ultimately, finally, at the end, also pass into the kingdom of God.
4: Okay, and then when it says, and they'll understand, or they'll write, thou shalt write upon the stones all the words of this law very plainly, does that pertain to now and the new heaven and new earth, and maybe when we're saved all three times, or just
3: you're referring to verse 3?
4: I'm sorry, it's verse 8.
3: Oh, verse 8. And thou shalt write upon the stones all the words of this law very plainly. Well, yeah, I've not looked at it with the idea that it's, you know, our time period that's in view with these stones. We do know that God speaks about writing upon tables of stone in Haggai, or is it Habakkuk? Habakkuk chapter 2. In Habakkuk 2, verse 1, I will stand upon my watch and set me upon the tower and will watch to see what he will say unto me and what I shall answer when I am reproved. And Jehovah answered me and said, write the vision. Well, not writing upon tables of stone, but here's how it's put. Write the vision and make it plain upon tables that he may run that readeth it. So this has that idea of making it plain. And it does have writing of the vision, make it plain upon tables that he may run that readeth it. For the vision is yet for an appointed time, but at the end, he shall speak and not lie. Though he tarry, wait for him, because he will surely come. He will not tarry. And I substituted the masculine pronoun for he or him instead of it. And God is speaking of the sealing up of his word. So Habakkuk did write the vision historically, and God sealed it up with all the scripture until the time of the end. At the time of the end, as he said to Daniel, seal up the word till the time of the end. Daniel 12, verse 9, at the time of the end, God unsealed it and brought forth much hidden truth, the mysteries of the Bible. A great many mysteries have been solved, and that's what making it plain upon tables is referring to, that at the time of the end, many passages, especially having to do with the end time, with God's final judgment, judgment on the church, judgment on the world, timetable for it, that these things will become clear, understandable to the people of God. And that's why the statement, make it plain upon tables. Remember the Ten Commandments given on two tables of stone? And this may relate to Deuteronomy 27, because there's stone, make it plain upon the stone. And the Ten Commandments point to the number 10. As far as I've seen, always in the Bible, I haven't seen any exception, points to completeness of the thing that's in view. Whether it be the number 10, 100, 1,000, 10,000. It points to the completeness of, again, in the context, whatever it's referring to. And so 10 commandments would point to the completeness of commandments. And the Bible is the complete book of God's commandments. So make it plain upon tables, make it plain in the Bible that he may run that readeth. And Psalm 119 refers to God's commandments, I think. I may use another word for it, but it speaks of running the way of thy commandments. And that has to do with keeping them. To keep them, you have to understand them. You have to see it and understand it correctly in order to run the way of God's commandments. And so here at the time of the end, because that's what verse 3 tells us, it's sealed, or it's at the end it will speak. Make it plain upon tables that he may run that readeth it. Now that's important, final verse, the reading of it. We might think, well, yeah, anybody can read the Bible. Not so, not for for the church age, for almost 2,000 years, people could not read the Bible according to the Bible. It says in Isaiah 29, in Isaiah 29, in verse 10, for Jehovah hath poured out upon you the spirit of deep sleep and has closed your eyes. The prophets and your rulers, the seers, hath he covered. Now, this relates to the church age with the parable of the wheat and the tares. Remember in Matthew 13, it starts, while men slept, then the enemy sowed the tares amongst the wheat. And God likens the whole church age to a time when men slept. Well, how can we say that? Well, because of the parable of Matthew 25 in relationship to the parable of Matthew 13, wheat and tares. In Matthew 25, we find 10 virgins, 5 wise, 5 foolish, 5 wheat, 5 tares. And the 10 are sleeping until they hear the cry, the bridegroom cometh. Then all 10 awake. And that's the end of the church age. It's Christ coming to judge the church, to judge the world after that. And they all turn to their lamp to light their lamp. Thy word is a lamp unto my feet. They all turn to the Bible, but it's only the wise who have oil. The oil represents the Holy Spirit to enlighten the word of God so they can read. And the foolish, they have lamps, but no oil, and they can't light the lamp. So the eyes of their understanding remain in darkness, and there are the tares that stay in the congregations. But here in Isaiah 29, the spirit of deep sleep has closed your eyes. The prophets and your rulers, the seers hath he covered. And the vision of all is become unto you as the words of a book that is sealed, which men deliver to one that is learned, saying, read this, I pray thee. And he saith, I cannot, for it is sealed. And the book is delivered to him that is not learned, saying, read this, I pray thee. And he saith, I am not learned. So the wise and the foolish, learned, unlearned, wheat and tare. They're asleep. Their eyes are closed. They can't read the Bible. They can't read the Yes, they have Bibles. They can open their Bible. They can read what God would have them to understand. But as far as a great amount of truth and right doctrine and the deep things of God They can't read them. It's like the Bible sealed to them. And so it doesn't matter at that point, wise or foolish. God sealed up everything to the elect in the church, or to the non-elect, to the professed Christian in the church. No one could read it until Matthew 24. Matthew 24, verse 15, when ye therefore shall see the abomination of desolation spoken of by Daniel the prophet stand in the holy place, whoso readeth, let him understand. See, God, in sealing it up, he sealed this up as well. And there was no danger of anyone going off because it's sealed. You have to read it to understand. And it's only at the time of the end, when the seals are taken off the Bible, when the bridegroom cometh, when it's that time of the end of the church age, that the virgins awake. They're no longer sleeping, and turn to their lamp, the Bible, and they light their lamp, the wise, because they have oil, and that's why in Daniel 12, seal up the word Daniel till the time of the end. None of the wicked.

0: mountains. Now, we've already lived through this. Who understood this command? None of the foolish virgins, none of the tares. They didn't understand because it's on the spiritual level. And they're natural-minded men. They can't understand that Christ spoke in parables, that principle, and apply it to the whole of Scripture, to the whole Bible. They read Judea, they think Judea. Oh, this has to do with the first century AD. The first century, and they'll relate it to Jerusalem in 70 AD or something like that. And no, you still can't read because you're unlearned. That's the problem with the unlearned. He can't read. Whether the book, the Bible, is sealed or unsealed, it doesn't help the unlearned. It doesn't help the fool because he doesn't have oil for his lamp. And therefore, they'll still read it wrong. It's only the wise who is helped when the seals are taken off the Bible. Now we can read. And that's what Habakkuk is saying. Whoso let him, how did that go back in Habakkuk 2? Let him who, that's how long I keep my memory. Habakkuk 2, verse 2, and Jehovah answered me and said, write the vision and make it plain upon tables that he may run that readeth it. Who's going to keep God's commandments, run the way of God's commandments at the time of the end? Whoso readeth, let him understand. And it's only the wise. It's only the learned. It's only the elect. Oh, now I see. Judgment begins at the house of God. Judea is a type and figure. It's a proverb of the church. Let those in the church in Judea flee to the mountains. You have to get out. You have to get out of the church. And only the elect, only the wise, only the learned got out of the church at that time when it was critical to get out of the church while the rest remained. They just couldn't read.
1: Yeah, thank you so much.
0: Well, thank you for calling and sharing. And let's go to our next caller today. Welcome to our program. Please go ahead with your call.
2: Hi, I have a question about your Bible study this morning, identifying angels. Mm-hmm. One, I really appreciated it. And could you go to Mark 4:29? I was kind of, you left us hanging with about the sickle, so I was going to ask about that.
0: Okay, I'll answer your question. I won't do a second study.
2: Okay.
0: No, I'm just kidding. No. Mark 4:20, 29, well, verses 20 and 29. For the earth bringeth forth fruit of herself, first the blade, then the ear, after that the full corn in the ear. But when the fruit is brought forth, immediately he putteth in the sickle, because the harvest is come.
2: So I looked up that word sickle, and it just led me to Revelation. So I just was wondering if you could talk a little bit about that. Thanks.
0: Sure. Yeah, this word sickle in the Greek, it's found 8 times, once here. And the word putteth in verse 20, Mark 4:29, immediately he putteth in the sickle. The word putteth is 6:49, is apostello, which is the word for sent. God, the husbandman, sends in the sickle. He does not go personally. We have the example in the book of Ruth of Boaz, a mighty man of wealth, a type of the Lord Jesus Christ. And the word reap or glean is used many times in the book of Ruth. It's one of the biggest places in the Bible or that idea is found about reaping the harvest. And Boaz, from what we read, never personally goes into the field to do it. He has reapers. He has servants who he sends into the harvest.

0: to reap the harvest. And that's what God does with his spiritual harvest, just like Jesus is the sower, but he didn't personally sow the seed. He sent his people to sow the seed. We sowed the seed. And likewise, Jesus is the reaper of his own harvest, like Boaz reaped his harvest, but Boaz didn't do it personally. He had his servants. Why would a mighty man of wealth do it personally? Why would the God of heaven, the King of Kings, personally do it when he has servants at his disposal? And so in Revelation 14, now the question is, in identifying the angels, who are those servants? And the answer is God's elect. We read in Revelation 14, starting in verse 14, and in this passage, the word sickle is used seven times. It says, "And I looked, and behold, a white cloud, and upon the cloud one sat like unto the Son of Man, having on his head a golden crown, and in his hand a sharp sickle. And another angel came out of the temple, crying with a loud voice to him that sat on the cloud, Thrust in thy sickle and reap, for the time is come for thee to reap, for the harvest of the earth is ripe. And he that sat on the cloud thrust in his sickle on the earth, and the earth was reaped. And another angel came out of the temple, which is in heaven, he also having a sharp sickle. And another angel came out from the altar, which had power over fire, and cried with a loud cry to him that had the sharp sickle, saying, Thrust in thy sharp sickle, and gather the clusters of the vine of the earth, for her grapes are fully ripe." Okay, so what we see is there's two harvests or two periods of reaping. There's the first, back in verse 15, where another angel came out of the temple, crying with a loud voice to him that sat on the cloud, Thrust in thy sickle and reap, for the time has come for thee to reap, for the harvest of the earth is ripe. And he that sat on the cloud thrust in his sickle on the earth, and the earth was reaped. That's number one. But then another angel came out from the altar, cried with a loud cry to him that had the sharp sickle, saying, Thrust in thy sharp sickle, gather the clusters. That's number two. And verse 19, the angel thrust in his sickle into the earth and gathered the vine of the earth and cast it into the great winepress of the wrath of God. Two times. And we know there were two seasons of rain, two batches of fruit, first fruit and in gathering, two judgments. Harvest is in the time of judgment. We understand that because we've gone through the church age. God did not harvest officially the first fruits until the church age ended. You don't reap the harvest until the rain does its work, until the rain completes. And with the completion of the rain, all to be saved have been saved. The fruit is produced. So, of course, you don't harvest the church with the official time of harvest in the year 1500, when there's hundreds of years more of the church age. You don't harvest the church in 1750 or in 1950. You wait until the end of the church. Then the rain has ceased. The salvation of first fruits is completed. Then you send in the reapers, and the reapers are the elect. We know that absolutely, because we experienced it. We saw the process. There were no angels involved. Well, in the spiritual realm, perhaps there was some ministering to the heirs of salvation. God could have done that. But as far as the outworking of it here on earth, we saw the process was the sickle was the word of God, the reapers were the elect who carried the message of the Bible, which was a judgment message on the churches. And the message was that judgment's begun at the house of God. And you have to get out, like I was just mentioning in Matthew 24, let those in Judea flee to the mountains. That was the mechanism that God used to separate wheat from tare, elect from professed Christian. And so all the elect did come out. It doesn't mean everyone that came out was elect. We realize that. Numbers came out who were not elect, but all the elect did come out, and leaving behind the tares. The tares were bundled for burning on May 21, 2011. And that whole process was performed by God opening up the scriptures to reveal the information of the timeline for the church, the end of the church, the judgment on the church, the loosing of Satan, the departing out of the Holy Spirit, and so forth. And the declaring of that was the sickle that God used to reap the harvest. If we go to Joel and Joel 3, Joel 3 is very similar to Revelation 14. And it says in Joel 3, verse 10, beat your plowshares into swords and your pruning hooks into spears. Let the weak say, I am strong. Assemble yourselves and come, all ye heathen, all ye nations. Excuse me. And gather yourselves together round about. Thither cause thy mighty ones to come down, O Jehovah. Let the heathen, let the nations be wakened and come up to the valley of Jehoshaphat. For there will I sit to judge all the heathen. There will I sit to judge all the nations round about. Put ye in the sickle, for the harvest has come. The Hebrew word translated put is also translated often as send. So again, it's consistent with, I forgot to mention in Revelation 14, the word thrust is actually, I think it's found four times. And it's a translation of two different Greek words. Twice thrust is one Greek word, which is different than apostello. It's not 649. It's a different one. And the other two times, it's a different Greek word. But in both of those Greek words, and all four times, it's also translated as send. In other places, those two Greek words are translated as send, as, you know, immediately he putteth in the sickle from Mark 4:29 is translated as send with a different Greek word. But here in the Hebrew, put ye in the sickle, send in the sickle. For the harvest is ripe. Come, get you down, for the press is full, the fats overflow, for their wickedness is great. And the fats are the press is the wine press, just like in Revelation 14, that Christ treads the wine press, God treads the wine press of the wrath of God. And here the word sickle, this is where we're helped, because a similar context, definitely, you know, judgment day is in view in both passages. And so this helps us to understand the word sickle that is used in Revelation 14 seven times. And this word is it's a word I can't remember the consonants. Lord willing, when we do the next study in the identifying the angels, I'll tell you the consonants. Gimel, Lamed, Mem, I think, but I can't remember for sure. And those three consonants, I believe it's 40, 38 in Strong's Concordance, are the same three consonants that are used in 40, 39. Actually, the only difference between 40, 38 and 40, 39 is that 40, 39 in the Hebrew Concordance has a hey ending. It would be, if the consonants are correct, Gimel, Lamed, Mem, Hey, where Sickle is Gimel, Lamed, Mem. I hope that's correct. Again, you can check that. But the only difference is the Hey ending for this other word, and it's similar to Debar and Deborah. You know, the Debar is the Hebrew word for word, and Deborah, like Deborah, the prophetess, has a hey ending, which makes it feminine. So it's Debar, but you know, concerning Deborah, Debar, and then that hey ending with the vowel points, you get Deborah. And the same thing with Sickle and this other word that is found in Jeremiah 36 multiple times. So this is the same word, sickle. It would be the feminine of it. In Jeremiah 36, verse 2, take thee a roll of a book and write therein all the words that I have spoken unto thee against Israel and against Judah and against all the nations. And then verse 4, the end of the verse, all the words of Jehovah which he had spoken unto him, he wrote upon a roll of a book. Verse 3, therefore go thou and read in the roll which thou hast written from my mouth. And it goes on throughout the chapter 14 times, the word roll of verse 32, the last verse. Then took Jeremiah another roll and gave it to Baruch the scribe, the son of Neriah, who wrote therein from the mouth of Jeremiah all the words of the book, which Jehoiakim, king of Judah, had burned in the fire. And there were added besides unto them many like words, written on a roll, written on a roll. And the word roll is translated roll every time in the Old Testament, except one time. And that one time is in Psalm 40. Psalm 40 in verse 7. Then said I, lo, I come in the volume of the book. It is written of me in the roll of the book, in the volume, which is the Bible. The Bible, this is quoted in Hebrews, in the volume of the book, it is written of me. It's the scriptures. And therefore, put in, going to Joel 3 again, Joel chapter 3, we read in verse 13, put ye in the sickle, put ye in the Bible, put in the scripture, send in the Bible, for the harvest is ripe. And that's the idea in Revelation 14, where, again, you could put it in for the two harvests, the harvest of the church, the harvest of the world, two judgments. And it's the same in both case. Thrust in verse 16, and he that sat on the cloud, excuse me, let me back up to verse 15. Another angel came out of the temple, crying with a loud voice to him that sat on the cloud, thrust in thy sickle, send in the Bible, and reap, for the time has come for thee to reap, for the harvest of the earth is ripe. This is how we know it's the church. The word ripe is 35 3583. The ink's kind of fading. 3583. It's translated as withered. Mark 11, 2021. The fig tree withered away. John 15, verse 6, as a branch that is withered. And James 1:11, 1 Peter 1:24, the grass withereth, or it's translated dried up. Revelation 16:12, the water dried up. It's a dead thing. It's the judgment, the wrath of God, that when it's time at that point, because God, you know, he didn't gather the final harvest of the church until the church age was over, and he called all of his people out of the church. So at that time, there should have been no fruit within the churches and congregations. It should have been a dry, withered thing left for the burning of Judgment Day. And so that's how we know that first command to send in the sickle, send in the Bible, is referring to judgment on the church. The next command of verse 17 and following, and another angel came out of the temple, which is in heaven, he also having a sharp sickle. And remember what we read about the word of God? The word of God is quick and powerful, sharper than a two-edged sword. It qualifies to be a sharp sickle. And another angel came out from the altar, which had power over fire, and cried with a loud cry to him that had the sharp sickle, saying, thrust in thy sharp sickle, send in the Bible, and gather the clusters of the vine of the earth, for her grapes are fully ripe. Now, I'm going to hold that back at least until, Lord willing, maybe next Sunday we'll be able to have part two. But it fits perfectly with our understanding that we have seen over the course of this time with what God is doing, you know, with the great multitude.
1: Yeah, but just one last thing is, when you were talking about the sharp sickle, the first thing I thought of was Revelation 1:16 about the sharp two-edged sword, and then you mentioned that, so that really makes a lot of sense, and it's going to be great to study this more. Thank you very much.
0: You're welcome. Thank you for that good question, and let's go to the next caller today. Welcome to our program. Please go ahead with your call.
2: Hey, Chris. Good afternoon. Can you hear me?
0: Yeah, I can hear you fine. Please go ahead.
2: All right. So, Chris, I want to revisit Ephesians.
0: Ephesians?
2: Yep. Ephesians chapter 3, verses 9 and 10.
0: Oh, okay. Yeah, Ephesians 3. Ephesians 3, verse 9. And to make all men see what is the fellowship of the mystery, which from the beginning of the world hath been hidden God, who created all things by Jesus Christ, to the intent that now unto the principalities and powers in heavenly places might be known by the church the manifold wisdom of God.
2: All right. So, Chris, you've been talking about the report for a while now, I guess. And I remember when I was studying these years ago under Brother Camping, there was never mention of a report. And I started looking at these verses, trying to figure out how you get to that, like, you know, report thing. I did see a verse in here. It's let me see, make all men worship mercy. Where is it at? Known. That word known, when I look up that word known, when I trace that throughout the Bible, there is some places where it says like something is being declared for somebody, right? Like it could be like passed on as a report. I don't know how, you know, where you got the report idea from, which I would like to know that. I would like to know what verses you use, and how you compare that. Also, with other people, discussing these things with other people, with the remembering and all that stuff, I don't fully believe in like that we're going to remember stuff if we are truly elect and we pass on. I think everything will be forgotten, but I think that all ties in with this because we're saying that people that the principal, but this is a principality in power. This world here is another principality in power that God has created, and he created this for one purpose and one purpose only, to magnify who he is, his word, and to, for all the principalities to truly understand and behold who God is. And this is the only way I believe he could do it, and through his children. Now, when I read Genesis the other day, I read Genesis chapter 2, at the end of chapter 2, I think it's 24, 23 and 25, talks about Adam and Eve, when they were created. Even though they had free will to a degree, they weren't held by God, right? Like the angels and the principalities and powers and everybody that didn't fall. They were held by the powers of God, therefore they could never fall into sin. Adam and Eve were different, yet they viewed each other when they were naked and they weren't ashamed. They weren't ashamed, meaning even though they weren't fully, well, they were perfect, but they weren't held. Okay, meaning they could fall, but yet they didn't see each other as being sinful. So I don't see
0: Well,
2: how, like,
0: excuse me, I'm a little
2: yeah.
0: confused there.
2: Okay.
0: You're talking about before they fell, right? That they were naked.
2: Before they fell, yes.
0: Yeah, well, they were perfect. They
2: Yeah,
0: had no
2: you're right.
0: sin.
2: They were perfect, but I mean, they weren't held. Like for instance, the angels, right? They were held from sinning, because a whole a lot of
0: Right,
2: part,
0: right. Yeah.
2: they fell. So they had that free will. They were perfect, and yet they seen each other naked, and it was like nothing, like they didn't see the sin in it. So what I'm saying is, why
0: Well,
2: can't
0: there wasn't any sin. There wasn't any
2: exactly,
0: sin in it.
2: exactly. So the principalities and powers that are they're viewing this display, why can't they behold it, or anybody else behold what's going on? They can't be affected by sin. It would be nothing. They
0: Well,
2: can't be affected by sin.
0: say at that time, if that period, that short, very short, brief period prior to sin were put on display, and maybe it was, I don't know, but if that were put on display to the vast kingdom of heaven, it was all good. It would have been like everything else in the kingdom of heaven. But afterward, it's a different story. Now sin entered in, and they realize it and go immediately to cover themselves with fig leaves. And now evil has entered into the world, and you can't have a holy, perfect kingdom like the kingdom of God beholding that kind of a thing. God has taken great care to stamp out, to remove the blemish, the spots, the wrinkles, the ugliness, the filthiness, the dirtiness of sin by paying for it, and he limited it to this creation, and
2: There's no.
0: there's no way he can put it on the Kingdom of Heaven television circuit, so all the principalities and powers can daily view the evils goings on that happen in this world. That's not a possibility. And that's how,
1: Yeah.
0: because God
2: No,
0: does say it's on
2: I love
0: display.
2: it. It was so hot. Oh, Carl, we're hearing you, Carl.
0: That's how, and I lost my train of thought, but that's how, because it does say it's on display, we can know it has to be another way of informing them of the magnificent salvation plan of God, the glorious events of his salvation program, the atonement, the application, the saving of a great multitude, the completion of it, and all these things. And the Bible is the only thing I know of that gives that information that is holy, that, and the Bible tells us that the word of the Lord endureth forever. So it's not limited. The Bible is not limited. The word of God is not limited to this world, this creation, this temporal existence. It's eternal. And that would indicate, well, it's holy. It will have, of course, a place in the eternal kingdom of God. And it can declare things to all these distinct creatures of distinct creations that populate the vast kingdom of heaven.
2: I asked that before a while ago. I said, do they have the Bible as well? And I mean, for instance, they have to, if not visibly see.
0: Excuse me, but I said that the last time. I believe you called about Ephesians, or you brought it up the last call. And I said they have the eternal word of God. The word of God would give the report.
2: Okay, so then they do have the Bible, and so as the way, so do they have it like the way we have it, in a sense that proper times and seasons it opens up. Is it opening up to them too, in stages?
0: Well, you know that,
2: or is that too much assuming?
0: We're taking what I'm saying is applying certain scriptures that we know, like we know the word of God is eternal. We know it's holy. Because it's holy, because Christ is the essence of the word. Christ is in heaven. He's the word when he was on earth in bodily form, and he's the word in new resurrected bodily form in heaven. So everything the Bible is, Christ is. You know, thy word is truth, Christ is truth, and so forth. He's eternal, the word is eternal. And so there would be the living Bible in the person of Christ. Of course, obviously, it can't be in a physical written form. You know, we handle a book, bound book, and full of paper and ink. It won't be in that kind of a form. But also identified with the Bible would be the Spirit, would be the Father. They're all fully identified. They are the Word. They are the Word, and everything of the Bible, all of its principles, all of its declarations, all of its truth would be found in them.
2: Well, that makes more sense then. Everything that's in the Bible from A to Z, they are seeing this. They are experiencing it. Okay, I didn't understand that part. If you said that last time, I didn't fully understand. No, you did say that the word is eternal, but then you were saying that they were getting some type of reports, and the only thing I gathered from the reports is when they went to they send them, I think it was in Exodus, I believe, were getting reports back and forth.
0: Yeah, well, the spies,
2: right? The spies
0: would come back. They came back with an evil report,
2: right?
0: The Bible, when we hear it, it's reporting. It's giving us its information.
2: That makes things more clear.
0: Yeah, and it's holy, so there's no problem. I don't know how God makes some of the evil things we read of in the Bible. You know, he tells us very clearly about evil men, evil hearts, sins they commit, and yet it's sanctified, it's pure. The Bible is very clear about that. In Psalm 19, God speaking of his word says in verse 7, the law of Jehovah is perfect, converting the soul. The testimony of Jehovah is sure, making wise the simple. The statutes of Jehovah are right, rejoicing the heart. The commandment of Jehovah is pure, enlightening the eyes. The fear of Jehovah is clean, enduring forever. The judgments of Jehovah are true and righteous. Altogether, all scripture is given by inspiration of God, is profitable because it's holy. It's perfect, it's pure. And that means when we're reading about David lusting, committing adultery, having Uriah the Hittite murdered by the hand of the enemy, God has he sanctified it, and we can memorize those very verses, and it would be profitable. It would be used for good in the life of a child of God. But thank you.
2: Thanks, Chris.
0: Thank you for calling and sharing. And if anyone else has a question, we're going to take a short break. And oh, I'm sorry, we do have a caller. We do have another caller in the line. So we'll take this caller. And if anyone else has a question, the number is on the screen, 888-969-9883. Okay, let's go to the next caller. Welcome to our program. Please go ahead with your call.
3: Hi, Chris. Good afternoon. Could you please read Revelation? Oh, I just lost where I was. Oh, Revelation 20:15, please.
0: Okay, Revelation 20, verse 15. One other thing for maybe some who have called in, to raise your hand, you have to hit *9, or we won't be able to know you have a call. *9 to raise your hand. Okay, Revelation 20, verse 15. That says,
3: please.
0: And whosoever was not found written in the book of life was cast into the lake of fire.
3: I just thought from the last call, I always wondered what the book of life, is that the same book as the Bible? What the book of life
0: well,
3: is?
0: Well, it's definitely related to the Bible. But God makes reference to a book earlier here, Revelation 20,

predestinated certain ones to become saved, as Ephesians 1 tells us. And let me read that in Ephesians chapter 1. It says in verse 4, according as he has chosen us in him before the foundation of the world, that we should be holy and without blame before him in love, having predestinated us according to the adoption of children by Jesus Christ to himself, according to the good pleasure of his will, to the praise of the glory of his grace, wherein he has made us accepted in the beloved. So there are certain ones predestinated before the world existed, before time. That would mean it happened in eternity past. And God knew what would take place on earth. Man would fall. And he determined, I want to save a people for myself. I will develop, and he did, a salvation program. I will take their sins upon myself and pay the penalty of death. And this he also did at the foundation of the world, when Jesus is the lamb slain from the foundation of the world. And that's an eternity past. And that guaranteed the salvation of those few, excuse me, those few out of the whole of mankind, leaving the rest who would have been written in another book of life from creation perspective, but then quickly blotted out when they sin. Now, they're blotted out. But this book of life, if we go to Psalm 139, we read of David, who here is a historic, he's a figure of Christ. David means beloved. Jesus is the beloved son. In Psalm 139, it's telling us about Jesus's atonement performed at the foundation of the world. In verse 13, for thou hast possessed my reins, thou hast covered me in my mother's womb. I will praise thee, for I am fearfully and wonderfully made. Marvelous are thy works, and that my soul knoweth right well. My substance was not hid from thee when I was made in secret and curiously wrought in the lowest parts of the earth. That's the giveaway, that it's not speaking of David in his literal mother, his earthly mother's womb, but it's referring to Christ in the womb of hell, the lowest parts of the earth that took place at the foundation of the world. And then it goes on in verse 16, thine eyes did see my substance, yet being unperfect, and in thy book all my members were written, which in continuance were fashioned, when as yet there was none of them. Now, nobody said the Bible's easy. You know, this is a very complex concept. First of all, we're creatures of time. We're accustomed to physical, material things and the course of time running. God's telling us, because he's not a creature of time and he's not a creature, he's a creator who created time and creatures. And he has always been, and he dwells in eternity. He inhabits eternity, which is something as finite creatures we find very hard to grasp. But God, who inhabits eternity, worked out his salvation plan in eternity past, and he laid the sins of these creatures who would be creatures of time, when at a future point when he would create the world and everything that we read in the Bible would transpire, and as we know the history that we're aware of until this point, and God would take the sins of his elect, his

predestinated people and lay them upon himself, as he's three persons, yet one God, the one person of the Trinity, the Word, who would make himself a body, bear the sins of men, and God would kill God, and he would die, and in death he went to the grave, hell. Out of the belly of hell, cried I, it says in Jonah chapter 2. And the word belly is the word womb, a woman's womb. And here we see the picture of David, the beloved, telling us about his being wonderfully and fearfully made in his mother's womb. But his mother's womb is described as being curiously wrought in the lowest part of the earth. And if you take that that language into the New Testament, Jesus said, as Jonah was 3 days and three nights in the whale's belly, out of the belly of hell, cried I, so shall the Son of Man be 3 days and three nights in the heart of the earth, lowest parts of the earth. And he meant he will go to the grave. He will experience death, the condition of death, in demonstrating the things he had done at the foundation of the world. So putting that together, he's telling us about those he died for, those he predestinated, the elect, whose sins he paid for in the lowest parts of the earth. Thine eyes did see my substance, yet being unperfect, and in thy book all my members were written. 1 Corinthians 12, I think, tells us about the body of Christ, and we're all members in particular, and one member say to another member, you know, the eye say to the hand or to the foot, we're all members of that body that is Christ. As he has saved us, he put the body together, just as the picture of building the house, the living stones build up. And so here, my substance, yet being unperfect, and in thy book all my members were written, which in continuance were fashioned, when as yet there was none of them. The Lamb's book of life. This is from a different vantage point. It's not from the perspective of creation. It's from the perspective of eternity, and what God did in selecting his chosen people, his elect, dying for them from eternity past at the foundation of the world. And there is where we read of this, or we in Psalm 139, but it's also, I believe, if we go to Revelation 13, Revelation 13 tells us in verse 8, and all that dwell upon the earth shall worship him whose names are not written in the book of life of the Lamb. Now, it should be pointed out, Revelation 13, it's referring to the beast who is Satan. When it says, all that dwell upon the earth shall worship him, the beast, not God, but all that dwell upon the earth shall worship him whose names are not written in the book of life of the Lamb slain from the foundation of the world. The ungodly, the unsaved, the unregenerate, the ones that Esau represents, Jacob I love, Esau I hate, their names are not written in the Lamb's book of life. Their names were written in the book of life from a creation standpoint, and they were blotted out of that book because of their sin. But you cannot, an individual cannot be blotted out of the Lamb's book of life. And that's due to the fact that Christ paid for all sin. And it's only sin that blotted out Adam, or the natural man, from,
from the creation book of life. He had no one to pay for his sin. He had no savior, and therefore man's sin ruined him, destroyed him. But as far as the chosen people of God, who are Jew and Gentile alike, those people, Christ paid for all their sins. So no matter what sin they commit, and they commit a lot of sin, a multitude of sin for each one that God saves, none of their sin, not the degree, not the amount of it, not the ugliness of it, nothing concerning their sin can blot them out. You can't blot out salvation when God has, through your sin, when God's paid for all your sin. And therefore you remain in the Lamb's book of life. So when we get to chapter, and it says verse 14, and death and hell were cast into the lake of fire. This is the second death. And whosoever was not found written in the book of life was cast into the lake of fire. It must be the Lamb's book of life that are not cast into the lake of fire. And the lake of fire here, because we have to differentiate, because May 21, 2011 began Judgment Day, and a spiritual fire was lit on earth, and earth turned into hell. And so earth is burning with spiritual flames since May 21, 2011. All throughout this prolonged Judgment Day period until the conclusion, which biblical evidence is indicating would occur in 2033. So it's in at the very end of the prolonged Judgment Day that this language of death and hell, the verse 14 said, death and hell were cast into the lake of fire. And verse 15 would accompany that. And keep in mind, the last enemy to be destroyed is death and hell. 1 Corinthians 15. Well, let me, I'm sorry, I know I'm all over here, but 1 Corinthians 15. And again, this isn't easy information, but the good thing is that we, you know, with the electronic medium, we have pause buttons, and you can think, you can check it out. You can, any scriptures you think of in addition. 1 Corinthians 15, verse 23, and it says, but every man in his own order, Christ the first fruits, afterward they that are Christ at his coming. So it has to do with the coming of Christ. Verse 24, then cometh the end. Jesus came to judge the world, the appointed day of judgment, May 21, 2011. He came to judge the church officially in 1994. But then cometh the end, when he shall have delivered up the kingdom to God, the kingdom of saints. Christ is king of saints. And he went to a far country, the nobleman, the Lord Jesus, to receive a kingdom and to return. He went up into heaven to wait until all to be saved were saved. And then he returned with 10,000s of his saints. The 10,000 completeness of saints are the kingdom that they are the ones he's coming with and in. When he shall have delivered up the kingdom to God, even the Father, when he shall have put down all rule and all authority and power, principalities and powers, Satan, the fallen devils, put down May 21, 2011, deposed, the kingdoms of this world are become the kingdoms of his Lord and his Christ, for he must reign. He must reign. This is when Christ has come. This is telling us about the earthly reign of the Lord Jesus Christ in the day of judgment.
That's why principalities and powers have been put down. It's judgment day. For he must reign till he shall put all enemies under his feet. Till is a time reference. It's a time word. Until. I will do this until. Seal up the word, Daniel. Till the time of the end. And he must reign, Jesus must reign as King of Kings on the earth, seated upon his throne, which is the judgment throne, till he has put all enemies under his feet. Well, he's defeated Satan, his kingdom. He's defeated the churches. He's defeated all the enemies, right? Not quite. Verse 26, the last enemy that shall be destroyed is death. Death. Death and hell. The world is turned into hell. The world exists. Are people dying? Yes, they're still dying. Death is still in view. It's actually greatly in view because it's the time of the dead that they should be judged. And so the last enemy to be destroyed is death, the literal last day of Earth's existence. Again, we don't know that date as yet, and maybe we won't know. I don't know. That's in God's hands. But biblical evidence is definitely pointing to the year 2033 for this. And so if the patterns, biblical history, the time past that God has fulfilled in time past, if they prove to be followed once again, then 2033 will be the end of the world. And in 2033, therefore, death and hell were cast into the lake of fire. This is the second death, and whosoever was not found written in the book of life was cast into the lake of fire for utter burning. This is where 2 Peter 3 would come into view, that the elements shall melt with a fervent heat and everything will burn up. The world will burn. The unsaved will burn. The universe will burn. The whole creation will burn, and it will burn up and out of existence. Total annihilation. That's the lake of fire that is being referred to. And death and hell, you know, and that is, it's so necessary. So necessary that man has been subject to death throughout practically the whole history of the world, except for a few days, a couple of weeks, or whatever it was prior to Adam's sin. And in the day you eat thereof, you will surely die. For over 13,000 years of history, death has ruined life, destroyed life on earth, destroyed utterly the life of so many people, so many souls, so many human beings created in the image of God. Death is a monster. It is horrendous. And death must die. It is Christ's victory over sin, over death at the foundation of the world that really is what will destroy death on that final last day, and it'll be the death of death. And tell me, you know, those who say, oh, what do you want to think about the end of the world for? Well, for one thing, for the elect, we're not thinking about the end of the world. We're thinking about the beginning of eternity future, a glorious new eternal habitation in absolute perfection forevermore. But in addition to that, yes, the thing, death, that has taken our loved ones. It's taken our loved ones. Just look back. Where are all of our loved ones

0: it'll be gone. It'll be gone and removed out of existence, never to be mentioned, never to be thought of. The former things are forgotten, and death will be totally removed. And we can really thank God for that. But thank you for that good question. And let's go to the next person on the phone today. Welcome to our question answer program. Please go ahead with your call. Hello, can you hear me? We might want to go to the next caller.
1: Hello.
2: Hello,
0: Yes,
2: Chris.
0: hello. Hello,
1: Hello.
0: please go ahead.
1: Chris, will the temple ever be built before the coming of the Messiah?
0: Yes and no. And actually, when we properly understand the temple, then we'll understand it's already been built. The temple is synonymous with the house of God, right? Solomon built the temple, and it's called a house in Second Chronicles 7 in verse 20. It says in and this is in the context of the completion of the temple. Second Chronicles 7 verse 11. First, thus Solomon finished the house of Jehovah. And then down in verse 20, God warns, if you sin, then he'll do this. Then will I pluck them up by the roots, referring to Israel, out of my land, which I have given them, and this house, which I have sanctified for my name, will I cast out of my sight, and will make it to be a proverb and a byword among all nations. What's a proverb? A proverb is a parable. Well, God just said the house, if Israel would be unfaithful, he'll turn the temple, Solomon's temple, that house, into a proverb. And so when we get to the New Testament, we find that there's different houses that are mentioned. Two houses. It says in First Peter 4, verse 17, for the time has come that judgment must begin at the house of God. But it's a proverb. It's a proverb. Here, the house of God is referring to the church. The various denominations, the corporate church, are the house of God. Judgment begins there. But also in Peter, in 1 Peter 2, it says in verse 5, ye also, as lively stones, are built up a spiritual house, a holy priesthood to offer up spiritual sacrifices acceptable to God by Jesus Christ. So there's a spiritual house, and that's referring to living stones who are those that are saved. So what God did in his salvation program was when he saved people, he was building his house. And the house is the temple. Over in Hebrews 3, we read in verse 5 and 6, and Moses verily was faithful in all his house as a servant for a testimony of those things which were to be spoken after, but Christ as a son over his own house, whose house are we? We are his house. It's people. It's people. And we're living stones. Every time someone became saved during the church age, another stone, another stone. And then during the latter rain period outside of the churches, with the salvation of the great multitude, many, many more stones. until the last

0: of the elect, whose name was written in the Lamb's Book of Life we were just talking about, until the last one of the lost sheep of the house of Israel. The lost sheep of the house of Israel are the elect. The elect, they're not national Israel. They're not physical descendants of Abraham, although some physical descendants of Abraham can be elect, but they are the elect who are the lost sheep. They are the elect who are the spiritual house. And once God saved that last elect, he completed the house. He built the house. He built the temple. And then he subjected the house, the completed house, to the storm of judgment day. And that's why we read in Matthew 7, and you can't do this, God wouldn't do this, until the house was finished. In Matthew 7, the parable of a wise man who built his house, and the wise man is Christ, and it says in verse 24, "Therefore, whosoever heareth these sayings of mine and doeth them, I will liken him unto a wise man which built his house upon a rock." Remember Matthew 16, "Upon this rock I will build my church." Well, church is synonymous with house or temple. It's the same thing spiritually. And so the wise man built his house upon, "I will liken him unto a wise man which built his house upon a rock." Verse 25, "And the rain descended, and the floods came, and the winds blew, and beat upon that house, and it fell not, for it was founded upon a rock. And everyone that heareth these sayings of mine and doeth them not shall be likened unto a foolish man which built his house upon the sand. And the rain descended, and the floods came, and the winds blew, and beat upon that house, and it fell, and great was the fall of it." Two houses. One house falls. Second house stands. And so Babylon has fallen. The house of Satan, the kingdoms of this world, the church, a part of that house, the corporate church, falls. The eternal church, consisting only of elect, all those truly saved, endures the storm. If you read Matthew 7, the same storm comes against both houses. And that's because God has left his people on the earth at this time to go through the storm of judgment day, a prolonged period of time. And at the end, he that endureth to the end will be saved, will stand. The ungodly cannot stand in the judgment, but the wise, the elect, stand through the storm. But thank you for calling and sharing.
1: Chris.
0: Yes.
1: Chris, what was that verse you used from the Old Testament?
0: Second Chronicles 7. Is? Second Chronicles 7, verse 11, speaks of the house of Jehovah, which was the temple. Second Chronicles 7, verse 20, says the house is a proverb if they're unfaithful. Israel was unfaithful, so they became a proverb. When we read in the New Testament about house, when we read in the New Testament about house of God, Jerusalem, Israel, Judah, these kinds of things, they're all proverbs. They're parables. But thank you for calling and sharing. And let's go to the next caller today. Welcome to our question and answer program. Please go ahead with your call.
2: Hey, Chris, can you hear me?
0: Yeah, you're a little low or distant. Can you speak directly into the phone?
2: Let me turn it up. Is that better?
0: That's better. Yeah.
2: This really wasn't my question, but it just came to mind. Proverbs 26, 4 and 5.
0: Proverbs 26, verse 4. "Answer not a fool according to his folly, lest thou also be like unto him. Answer a fool according to his folly, lest he be wise in his own conceit.
2: It seems like in the time we're in right now, you've been talking about we don't answer to the church. It seems like this speaks directly to that to me. This came to my mind. I never quite understood those verses, and I probably still don't, but it seems so much more on point these days, right now, to me anyway.
0: I had an answer for this before, but I can't remember what it was. So I can't say anything about these verses.
2: Okay. Well, my question was over in Jude. I didn't know if you could turn there. I was reading it again, speaking about for some reason in my heart, it just I don't know why I feel like people today think they're better than people of days gone by when God brought judgment. Now that this verse seems to speak of it, and you go down to verse 5, and he talks about after he saved them out, he destroyed those that believed not. It's like it's the way God does things, and that pattern seems to repeat even today as people in, I don't know if it's pride or just because we're not one of God's children, we're going to stand up and argue, even locking ourselves into a position where we can't get out of it. The last day comes, just like in Noah's day, God closes the door, which he's already closed the door. And there's no one left to blame but myself, because all this time God's been sending me these warnings over and over and over. And then you get over to verse 9, and it seemed to me to speak, I don't know if you read that, but what you're talking about when it says God was the Lamb slain before the foundation of the world. And my question on that verse was Satan there or not? Sounds like he's arguing from a place of ignorance.
0: Yeah.
2: I don't know. I don't understand why you would argue God says he's mine.
0: Well,
2: if that made any sense.
0: Well, so your question is on verse 9 of Jude?
2: Yeah, and then verses 22 and 23.
0: Verse 9, yet Michael, the archangel, when contending with the devil, he disputed about the body of Moses, durst not bring against him a railing accusation, but said, the Lord rebuke thee. In 22, 23, and of some have compassion, making a difference, and others save with fear, pulling them out of the fire, hating even the garments spotted by the flesh. Now, as far as this and Christ slain from the foundation of the world, we know from Colossians concerning whether Satan was present at the foundation of the world or, you know, in existence, if he had been created. It says in Colossians 1, in verse 16, referring to Christ, well, verse 15, who is the image of the invisible God, the firstborn of every creature. And that could be read the firstborn of all creation, but it's saying the same thing. And angels are creatures. They were created. Jesus is the firstborn of all creation, of every creature. For by him were all things created that are in heaven and that are in earth, visible and invisible. And this is telling us, you know, things in heaven would be spiritual things. Things on earth would be physical. Visible are physical things. Invisible are spiritual things. Whether they be thrones or dominions or principalities or powers, all things were created by him and for him. And this gets into the area of talking about earlier in Ephesians 3, principalities and powers, distinct creations in the vast kingdom of God, whatever creatures inhabit those creations, they would have been created, the angels would have been created, all would have been created by the firstborn, because he's the firstborn of all creation. And God defines what it means to be that Jesus is firstborn in verses 17 and 18, and he is before all things. And that also is meaning the firstborn is before all things, and by him all things consist, and he is the head of the body, the church, who is the beginning, the firstborn from the dead, that in all things he might have the preeminence. Jesus first. Jesus died and rose from the dead in eternity past. Now, when you look up God's, the language of the Bible concerning how long the Bible says God has had mercy upon us, it stretches into all eternity past. Been a while since I looked at this verse, but if we go to Psalm 103, verse 17. But the mercy of Jehovah is from everlasting to everlasting upon them that fear him. The mercy of Jehovah, and it's specifically to those that fear him. And that would be the elect. God makes several statements about fearing the Lord for his people. But the mercy of Jehovah is to everlasting. We understand that very, well, I think. God saves us in this world. He gives us eternal life. And forevermore, as we live forever, we're living by his grace. We're living as a result of his mercy. It will be upon us to everlasting, which has no end point. There's no conclusion of eternity future. It goes on and on and on. We get that, but it also says the mercy of Jehovah is from everlasting. Now, how could God's mercy be upon us from everlasting? It's upon those who fear him. And the answer, and that would be those that he has saved, is that he's the lamb slain from the foundation of the world. That's when God had mercy on us. It's when Christ bore our sins, died for our sins, went to the grave, to hell, paid for our sins, and rose from the dead. He purchased us. He atoned for our sins, and it was all by his grace, by his mercy. His love was shown upon us. And the Bible also says in Jeremiah 31, verse 4, I have loved thee with an everlasting love. And it's loved is past tense. I have loved thee with an everlasting love to go along with everlasting mercy. Everlasting. When we think of God as this eternal being who inhabits, he inhabits eternity. Well, we think of Psalm 90, where it says in the first two verses, and verses, this is a psalm of Moses, Jehovah, thou hast been our dwelling place in all generations. Before the mountains were brought forth, or ever, thou hast formed the earth and the world, even from everlasting to everlasting, thou art God. That is about as all-encompassing a statement as can be made. From everlasting to everlasting, thou art God. That he inhabits eternity. He fills the whole spectrum of existence. From everlasting has no beginning. To everlasting has no end. Thou art God, going either way and both ways. You are Almighty God of the Bible. Well, he has had mercy upon us from everlasting, which would mean no beginning. He's always had mercy upon us. To everlasting, that we understand better. He will future always have mercy upon us without end. And so what that does is it places or pinpoints the atonement of Christ as the Lamb slain from the foundation of the world. We already know it's in eternity past, but it would be in the position of from everlasting. And, you know, it's the limit of our little tiny minds, our finite understanding. What we don't understand movement in eternity or really what eternity is. It except God is there. That's where the kingdom of heaven is. And so that's how we read in Colossians, he's the firstborn of all creation. Whatever God has been creating, and we know he can snap the finger to create a whole world, a whole creation. It's nothing. He has the power, the ability, the endless imagination that you can't limit the Holy One of Israel. And he had infinite opportunity, since there's no beginning point of eternity past, for him to create this world and that world and the other world and have all these distinct creations that have principalities and powers, that when God finally creates this world, he puts this world on display to through his word, the Bible. And you know, somewhere along the line, we know from the Garden of Eden that the angels were created because Satan fell and the others would have fallen with him. And so everything is after he rises from the dead as the Lamb slain from the foundation of the world. Everything. We can't place anything before it. But thank you for calling and sharing. And let's go to the next caller today. Welcome to our new open forum program. Please go ahead with your call.
3: Good afternoon, Chris. How are you doing today?
0: I'm doing well, thank you. Please go ahead.
3: Yes, let's take a look at Ecclesiastes chapter 7, please.
0: Okay. And
3: verse which one, verse? 1 to 4.
0: Ecclesiastes 7, verse 1. A good name is better than precious ointment, and the day of death than the day of one's birth. It is better to go to the house of mourning than to go to the house of feasting. For that is the end of all men, and the living will lay it to his heart. Sorrow is better than laughter, for by the sadness of the countenance the heart is made better. The heart of the wise is in the house of mourning, but the heart of fools is in the house of mirth.
3: Okay, so we know that as a child of God, to die is gain. And as a child of God, we're also looking unto Jesus to complete our faith when our lives are all over with here in this world. And we also know whoever loves his life shall lose it in this world, but whoever hates his life and so forth in the Bible. I'm wondering if these verses, for an example, it is better to go in the house of mourning. Why is that? Is the house of mourning connected with death as it appears to seem here? And why does the living lay it upon his heart? And why is sorrow better than laughter? And the heart of the wise in verse 4 is in the house of mourning.
0: Yeah, but the heart of fools in the house of mirth. Those are good questions, and we understand if we go back, excuse me, back to Ecclesiastes, at the end of chapter one, the end of chapter one, verses 17 and 18. I gave my heart to know wisdom and to know madness and folly. I perceive that this also is vexation of spirit, for in much wisdom is much grief, and he that increaseth knowledge increaseth sorrow. And so this is talking about wisdom of God and knowledge of the Word of God, the truth of the Bible. And when we learn the truth of the Bible, we learn that, well, I'm a sinner, and the wages of sin is death, and I'm subject to die. The wrath of God abideth upon me. It says, John 3, verse 36, God is displeased, he's angry with me, he because of my sin, he's separated from me. Things look bleak. Things look dire and very fearful. Really should be the reaction, should be the response to begin with. And so the bringing of that gospel, God speaks of sowing in tears. I think it's Psalm 126. Let me go over there. And this would be in the day of salvation. In the day of salvation, it says in verse 5, they that sow in tears shall reap in joy. He that goeth forth and weepeth, bearing precious seed, shall doubtless come again with rejoicing. So sowing in tears and going forth weeping. Due to the fact so many are under the wrath of God, and people we care about, friends, neighbors, family, people we love, and it's a dying, or in the day of salvation, it's a dying world. It was, people have always died in tremendous numbers. Really tremendous numbers. I remember a few years ago, the figure was 50,000 people a day die. It's probably way more than that now because there's more people on earth. But in bringing the Bible and understanding what the Bible says concerning the judgment of God, the end of man, the end of the world, and then living in the world, and seeing man's hardness, his mindset in the day of salvation, that he doesn't need the Bible, he doesn't need Christ, he doesn't need a savior. He has everything he wants and desires, and he's set in his ways. These are people you love, and so mothers and fathers praying for their children and just praying for a brother or sister and oh God, have mercy, open their eyes, save them, so we would sow in tears and the knowledge of see the people of the world are deceived. They're deceived. They have a heart that's deceitful above all things. And the operation of the world is constant deceitfulness. It's 24/7. That's really what's on TV all the time. That's what's running. That's the program that never ends. Deceiving man, fooling him, making him look at the shiny object in front of him in whatever way, chase this, chase this. And so man goes running and he grabs a hold, and when he has it, he realizes there's nothing there. There's nothing much of this at all. Doesn't make me feel, it doesn't fill me, doesn't satisfy me, doesn't please me. Oh, well, really, you got to chase this next stronger, better thing. Oh, okay, now let me go run after that. That's life in on earth. That's life in the world. Chase, chase, excuse me, can we mute the other caller? It's chase the job. Carl, are you there? Carl? Can you mute the other caller, please?
4: Yeah, take
0: Chase the family and chase the career, or chase the education, chase the career, chase the retirement fund, chase. And so that's why it's very temporal, short-sighted living. I go to work and I live for Friday and Saturday, the weekend. And during Friday and Saturday, I drink or I do whatever and I have fun and I'm with my friends and we're all of the same mind. We're all eating, drinking, and being merry. And you go through it again next week, and first couple of days, you're trying to recover from what you did the past weekend. And before you know it, it's Wednesday. Hey, Friday's coming. And the cycle, run, run, run. And you never know, like it says in at the end, in Ecclesiastes 1, where it was pointed out where God moved Solomon to say, in much wisdom is much grief, and he that increaseth knowledge increaseth sorrow. Well, that's the end of chapter 1. Chapter 1, verse 2, vanity of vanities, saith the preacher, vanity of vanities, all is vanity. What profit hath a man of all his labor, which he taketh under the sun? One generation passeth away, and another generation cometh, but the earth abideth forever. And throughout the chapter, the vanity of life. Now it's only the fool being an unsaved person who is not given understanding of these things, or typically was not in the day of salvation, and he was he's caught in the process. And after all, this is all you can expect. This is the best you can hope out of life, right? If you have a good job and you have some good friends and you have some fun, that's all you can hope for. And I'm doing well, and then that's it. That's it. So it is definitely better to enter into the house of mourning. And to do that, it's when God opens your eyes and you see the true situation of the world, the true condition, and your own true condition. And yet at the same time, because God's opened your eyes, the Savior, and it say, yes, in this life, during the day of salvation, we lived in the house of we were as it were in the house of mourning, but we're always looking to the world to come, to eternity. And so for a little moment, who cares? for a short temporal season. We do not enjoy the pleasures of sin. We do not go running after them anymore. We can still, of course, it doesn't mean somebody can't laugh, make a joke that's not foolish jesting, but make a joke and have fun and have enjoyment in various things. God's not saying that. It's spiritual. It's a spiritual setting here that has to do with, you know, seeing the truth of the Bible and not seeing the truth of the Bible. But thank you for calling and sharing. And let's go to our last caller. Our last caller today. Welcome to our new open forum program. Please go ahead with your call.
4: Hi, Chris. Can you please read John chapter 6, 28 through 35?
0: Okay, John 6, starting in verse 28. Then said they unto him, "What shall we do that we might work the works of God?" Jesus answered and said unto them, "This is the work of God, that ye believe on him whom he has sent." They said therefore unto him, "What sign showest thou then, that we may see and believe thee? What dost thou work? Our fathers did eat manna in the desert, as it is written, he gave them bread from heaven to eat." Then Jesus said unto them, "Verily, verily, I say unto you, Moses gave you not that bread from heaven, but my Father giveth you the true bread from heaven. For the bread of God is he which cometh down from heaven and giveth life unto the world." Then said they unto him, "Lord, evermore give us this bread." And Jesus said unto them, "I am the bread of life. He that cometh to me shall never hunger, and he that believeth on me shall never thirst."
4: Can you read 1 Kings chapter 17, verse 3, 13, excuse me, 13?
0: 1 Kings 17, verse 13. And Elijah said unto her, "Fear not, go and do as thou hast said, but make me thereof a little cake first, and bring it unto me, and after make for thee and for thy son."
4: My question is Jesus the little cake first? I'll take my answer over off the phone. Thank you.
0: Make me thereof a little cake first. Well, we know, now it's talking about meal. It says in verse 12, because Elijah requested verse 11, "Bring me, I pray thee, a morsel of bread in mine hand." And she said, "As Jehovah thy God liveth, I have not a cake, but a handful of meal in a barrel, and little oil in a cruse." And so that's what it's pointing to, is a form of bread. "Make me thereof a little cake first, and bring it unto me." Well, Christ is the first of the first fruits, and the first fruits I think are tied to an offering of bread. Let's see, in Leviticus 23, Leviticus 23, verse 17, "You shall bring out of your habitation two wave loaves of 2/10 deals. They shall be of fine flour. They shall be baken with leaven. They are the first fruits unto Jehovah." And that first fruits is, the Hebrew word is bekur, that points to the feast of first fruits. Now Christ is the first of the first fruits. In Leviticus 23, verse 10, "Speak unto the children of Israel and say unto them, when ye be come into the land which I give unto you, and shall reap the harvest thereof, they shall bring a sheaf of the first fruits." This word first fruits is reshith, It's translated as beginning in some places, like in Genesis 1, verse 1. In the beginning, God created the heaven and the earth. That is in the, we could say, in the first fruits. And right away, you'd think Jesus, so can't have that. So God, he's hiding truth. In the beginning, in the Reshith, and that's because it's pointing to Christ, who really is the first of the first fruits, due to the fact he was the lamb slain from the foundation of the world. And so when God, he's the firstborn of all creation, it's the Son who creates the world. In the beginning, in the Reshith, God, the Lord Jesus Christ, created the heavens and the earth. He created upon right or after his rising from the dead. And it says in verse 11, Leviticus, at the end of verse 10, then you shall bring a sheaf of the first fruits of your harvest unto the priest, and he shall wave the sheaf before Jehovah to be accepted for you on the morrow after the Sabbath, the priest shall wave it. And we also see this in the order of the Lord's fulfillment of the three feasts: Passover, Pentecost, Tabernacles, the three main feasts. Christ went to the cross at the time of Passover, following his going to the cross. 50 days later would be Pentecost, the result, the outworking of his going to the cross, again, as demonstrating what he did at the foundation of the world. And I think it's in 1 Corinthians 15 that Jesus is called the first fruits in verse 20. But now is Christ risen from the dead and become the first fruits of them that slept. The rising from the dead, becoming the first fruits of them that were dead, foundation of the world, foundation of the world. And so make a little cake that that I might eat. How was it? A little cake first, but make me thereof a little cake first, and bring it unto me, and after make for thee and for thy son. Yeah, I do think you're right. It's pointing to Christ. Now there's still a lot of complicated things there. How's that tie in with the woman and her son? But she would represent the elect, so yeah, Christ has to go first, and with the bread, and then there can be bread for others. But thank you for bringing up that good verse and comment. I would like to thank everyone for joining us today, and especially for those who called in and shared their questions and comments and the Bible verses we had a chance to read and consider. We've come to the end of our time at this point, Lord willing. I think we'll have Bible reading with Harry at 6,
5: Yeah, that's right. Harry will be on tonight.
0: and followed by Gary, and then later, 9 p.m., Lord willing, we'll have the Sunday meditations and prayer. But for now, may you continue to have a good Lord's Day, and may the Lord's perfect will be done.
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0: It's a segment from a pre-recorded e-Bible Fellowship Day in the Word, which took place on Sunday, June 28, 2020. With his study, God is Not a Respecter of Persons, here's Robert Daniels.
1: Heavenly Father, we thank you for this wonderful privilege that you have given to us that we could come together on the Lord's Day around thy word, the Bible. It's a great blessing you have given to your people, and we want to thank you for it, Father. And Father in heaven, as we look into your word, we ask that you will continue to bless

us with through thy word, and that you may continue to open our understanding to thy word. Oh Lord, as we're living in this day of judgment and we see what's going on in our world today, oh Lord, we know that thou art in perfect control of all things. Nothing is out of control. And oh Lord, we see sin multiply. We see man in humanity to man. We see all these things that are going on in our world today. Oh Lord, we are so grateful and thankful, oh Lord, that soon, in a few short years, we hope this is indeed correct, Father, that in 2033, this world be destroyed and our salvation will be completed and we will be with you in a new heaven and new earth. And how wonderful it is, Lord, that this world will never come in our mind anymore. Throughout all eternity, we will be with thee. And oh, with great anticipation, we look forward to that day. Dear Heavenly Father, we pray for each one of us who are here this day. We pray for our families, our children. Oh Lord, we thank you for giving us traveling mercies, and we pray for those who are listening over the internet, oh Lord, that you will bless thy word to their hearts also. And dear Father, we ask once again that you will be with us this day. Pray for Eddie and for Chris as they come up to do their studies. Oh Lord, have us to be faithful teachers of thy word. Help us, oh Lord, to be obedient to thy commandments. And dear Father, we ask that in all things that your name may be glorified. And we want to thank you once again for this awesome book you have given to us, the Bible. There is no book in the world that can be compared to the Bible, because we know that the Bible came from the very mouth, the infinite mind of God. And whatever you've written within your word, you will bring it to pass. I'm so glad, O Lord, that you have chosen the people for yourself. You have given them the faith to trust you. We're given the faith of Christ. It's not of ourselves. And, O Lord, to you be glory and not to us. We ask these things in Jesus' name. Amen. I was thinking about this this past week. When we read the Bible, one thing we see, that we're all in the same standing before God. The Bible tells us all have sinned and come short of the glory of God. That means every single one of us. No one has the upper hand, no one, anything like that. God declares to us, all have sinned and come short of the glory of God. It doesn't make a difference who you are or where you're from or where you were born or your family heritage or what race you're from. It makes no difference. God says, all have sinned and come short of the glory of God. And God also declares, the wages of sin is death. Is he speaking about someone else? No. He's speaking to me and to you. The payment for sin is death. That's what the laws of God demand. And no exceptions. You can't emphasize that enough. It's not to that person over there who have murdered someone or this horrible person over here. Or this moral, decent person over here. No, God is speaking to every single one of us. All have sinned. Every single one of us. We're all sinners before God. There is nothing good about us. But now when God has saved someone, that changes. Now God has given to us a new heart, the heart of Christ. He has given us the Spirit of Christ in us. But yet, we're still sinners because we're still in our bodies. But in our spirit, where God has saved us, we don't sin. That part of us is perfect before God. So you see, this is a picture God paints of us. And we're going to look at some verses in the Bible, what God says about us. And it's not a pretty picture. Look at the world that we're living in now. We're living in a day of judgment. God has, to a certain degree, has lifted his hand of restraint off a man, the heart of man. Now you see what is going on in our world today. Never before in this world that you would see two men getting married. A few years ago, that would have been what? You know, people would have been shocked, but now it's been normalized in this world. Now, it doesn't even bother anybody anymore. It's like, oh, so what's new? And you see the multiplication of sin in this world. And it's not going to get any better. It is not going to get any better. We're living in the day of judgment. We can't forget that. And we will see more. We'll see right up until the very last day. We'll see these things in this world.
And remind me as you read this verse, when what was Lot was living in Sodom, well, his righteous soul was grieved, and it grieves us to see man's rebellion against God's word. And he's not about to slow down. It grieves us to see these things. And we have to make sure that we're not looking down on anyone else, because it's only by the grace of God that we're not doing these things. Before God saves us, what were we doing? You know, what were we doing before God said God had mercy on us and you, if you're a child of God? We probably was doing worse. So by the grace of God, we are what we are. And we want to glorify God for that. And we want to thank him for it. But turn to Romans chapter 3. Here's what God says about us. He's not speaking to the animals. He's speaking to people who were made in the image of God. Here he says in Romans chapter 3, verse 10, and it's a very familiar passage, God says, as it is written, there is none righteous, no, not one. Remember, he says, all have sinned. There's none of us that is standing righteous before God until he gives us the righteousness of Christ. And verse 11, there is none that understandeth, and there is none that seeketh after God. None of us, of our own volition, our own accord, will seek after God in God's terms. We will not do that. It's impossible for us to do because God has declared it. And it goes on in verse 12. They are all going out of the way. They are altogether become unprofitable. There is none that doeth good. No, not one. Their throat is an open sepulchre. With their tongues they have used deceit. The poison of ash are under their lips, whose mouth is full of cursing and bitterness. Their feet are swift to shed blood. Destruction and misery are in their ways. And the way of peace, which is Christ, is the way of peace, have they not known. There is no fear of God before their eyes. This is God's description of us. This is what he says about us. It has nothing to do with what you look like, or whether you're tall, short, educated, uneducated, whether you know how to read or write. It has nothing to do with that. God is looking at the heart of men. And that's what he sees. A heart that is in complete rebellion against him. That would have nothing to do with Christ. And this is what he says about us. You read it, and he's not talking about some alien being from another planet. This is man. So if you think you're this wonderful human being, no, we're not. No, we're not that type of people. This is what God says about all of us. Turn over to Psalm chapter 10. Psalm chapter 10, verse 1. Why standest thou afar off, O Jehovah? Why hidest thou thyself in times of trouble? The wicked in his pride doth persecute the poor. Let them be taken in the devices that they have imagined. For the wicked boasteth of his heart's desire, and bless the covetous whom Jehovah abhorreth. The wicked, through the pride of his countenance, will not seek after God. God is not in all his thoughts. His ways are always grievous. Thy judgments are far above, out of his sight. As for his enemies, he puffeth at them. He has said in his heart, I shall not be moved, for I shall never be in adversity. His mouth is full of cursing and deceit and fraud. Under his tongue is mischief and vanity. You see, this is what the Bible says, and God goes on to tell us, and look, we're familiar with Psalm 58. We go about as soon as we're born speaking lies. So when God takes his restraint off a man's heart, what comes out of it? All these things that God is saying. So no wonder the world is in this condition it is in. It's wicked. See, out of the heart, a man, God tells us, proceed all manner of evil, you know, wickedness, adultery, fornication. And all these comes out. So when he take his restraint, my unsaved man without the Spirit of God in him is going to automatically do these things. Yes, he restrains him for you know,
He still have his restraint on unsaved man. If he completely removes it, this world will be in a horrible place. We see what goes on in our world today, and we see the division. We see the man in humanity to man, you know, and all these things going on in our world today. See, and how sad it is, you know. But this is the picture that God paints of us, and it's not a good picture. Yes, it is not a good picture. Look at, let's turn to Ezekiel. Let's look at another Old Testament passage. In Ezekiel chapter 18. In Ezekiel chapter 18, verses 1 to 4. The word of Jehovah came unto me again, saying, what mean ye that ye use this proverb concerning the land of Israel, saying, the fathers have eaten sour grapes, and the children's teeth are set on edge. As I live, said Jehovah God, you shall not have occasion any more to use this proverb in Israel. Behold, all souls are mine. As the soul of the father, so also the soul of the son is mine. The soul that sinneth, it shall die. See? It goes right along. God said, the soul that sinneth. Remember, God says the wages of sin is death. The soul that sinneth, it shall die. And that death is going to be destroyed on that last day. And so God clearly spells this out to us. Payment for our sin. All of us have sinned against Almighty God. And this is what he says to all of us. All the billions of people that would ever come into this world and are being born today, this is God's pronouncement. The soul that sinneth, it shall die. The law of God demands that. And there was a solution for that during the day of salvation. God was still saving people. It was possibility that salvation did exist during the day of salvation, that mankind could cry to God for mercy and the possibility that God might have saved that person. But now, the day of salvation has come to a close. This is no longer possible that someone who is not an elect of God could cry to God for mercy and can have their sins forgiven. They could have a new heart. That will never happen again. You know, when you read through the Old Testament, when God would speak to Israel, he would say, all day long have I stretched forth my hand toward even a rebellious generation. All during the church age, it was, you might say, the similar way. God's hand was stretched out. The gospel, true gospel, was going forth. And possibility of salvation did exist. But never before have we lived in a day when it's no longer possible. Christ is the way. He's the door. And that door is closed. It happened during the day of Noah's day. But salvation went on, you know, so forth. But now, we have never lived in a time like this. Now you could go to someone and say, you know, go to God for mercy. He might save you. But now that is over. And there is no joy in that. There is no joy in that because we all have unsaved loved ones. And we should always continue to pray for them because they did hear about the warning of judgment day. And who knows, maybe God may have had saved them, but we don't know. But we continue to pray for them. But in the day in which we're living, there's never a time like this when salvation is possible. And, you know, remember the verse there in Isaiah when God tells us to seek ye the Lord while he may be found, telling us that there will come a day when he won't be found. And you know, let me read it. I used to know that right off the top of my head. Isaiah 55, verse 6. And God tells us, seek ye Jehovah while he may be found. Call ye upon him while he's near. Let the wicked forsake his way and the unrighteous man his thoughts, and let him return unto Jehovah, and he will have mercy upon him and to our God, for he will abundantly pardon. During the day of salvation, these are beautiful verses. We could have cried out to him for mercy, and the possibility exists that if you're one of God's elect, he will look favorable upon you and save you. But this is no longer possible.
no longer possible. Seek ye the Lord while he may be found. And God is telling us there that there's coming a time when he won't be found. He won't be found. Remember in the days of Noah, as remember God tells us he was a preacher of righteousness, and that big ship was in Christ, that, and he would have warned them of this coming flood, and they didn't listen. And that day came when that door, I think represent Christ, was closed. And all the living who weren't in the ark of that day perished. They perished. They didn't listen. They didn't listen to God's commandments, and they were destroyed. And God goes on to tell us, like in his Ecclesiastes 7:20, there's not a man that live on the face of the earth that sinneth not. We're all in that same predicament. But I say this to say all, say that to say all this. God is not a respecter of persons like man is. God is not a respecter of persons. Because when I read the verse earlier, God said, the soul that sinneth, it shall die. He didn't say whether you're black or white or Asian or from another continent or wherever. No, God is not a respecter of persons. He doesn't see the way we see things. When somebody meets you, what they see you physical, they see what race you are, how tall or short, and all these things. That's what man sees, and they will judge you by that. They will judge you by that. But God doesn't look at things that way. He looks at the heart. Look at the people whom he saved. He said, Rahab the harlot. And we're going to look at some of these verses. And you go in the New Testament, you see he saved all sorts of people. He saved them. God doesn't see the way man sees. See, God is not a respecter of persons. The soul that sinneth, it shall die. And we have when we read the Bible, that's what we see. You didn't see race. You don't see color. You don't see what language you speak or your status in life or how much money you have in the bank. No, God doesn't see that way. God looks at the heart. I think I'm getting ahead of myself. But see, for instance, let's go back to Genesis. It's a perfect example. In Genesis chapter 7, verses 10, Genesis chapter 7, we start reading in verse 10. This is during the flood of that day. This is the flood. In Genesis chapter 7, verse 10, we read, and it came to pass after 7 days that the waters of the flood were upon the earth. In the 600th year of Noah's life, in the second month, in the 17th day of the month, the same day were all the fountains of the great deep broken up, and the windows of heaven were opened. And the rain was upon the earth 40 days and 40 nights. In the selfsame day entered Noah and Shem and Ham and Japheth, the sons of Noah, and Noah's wife and his three sons' wife of his sons with them into the ark. But up here it says, I'll skip over some of that and read really down to verse 24, but I'm going to pick up at verse 21. Verse 21 of Genesis chapter 7. And all flesh died that moved upon the earth, both of fowl and of cattle and of beasts and of every creeping thing that creepeth upon the earth, and every man. Notice that. Every man. Those who were not in the ark, they perished. Keep in mind now, God is not a respecter of persons. It doesn't make a difference whether that lady was with child, whether it was a three-year-old or a teenager or whatever age that person was. They perished. Keep in mind now, God is not a respecter of persons. He didn't say, hold on a minute, let me get the kids out. Let me save the kids and save that the old person who was 80, 90 years old. No. God says, every man. In verse 22, all in whose nostrils were the breath of life, and of all that was in the dry land, died. And
every living substance was destroyed, which is upon the face of the ground, both man. See, God, he says it there in verse 21. He says, every man. And here in verse 23, says, both man. Everything, all the animals, cattle, they all were destroyed. All of it. And it says, and both man and cattle and the creeping things and the fowl of heaven, and they were destroyed from the earth. And no only remained alive, and they that were with him in the ark. So you see, total destruction. Total destruction. He destroyed the surface of the earth. Everything that was outside the ark perished. It perished, everything. So you see, God, just like when he destroyed Jericho. Remember that in the Bible? Who were spared? Rahab the harlot, who was a picture of all true believers. Everyone in that city of Jericho, they were destroyed by God. He ordered Joshua, he went in there, and everything that moved were killed. You see, when God brings judgment, you see, just like when this last day comes, which we're heading very quickly towards that day, only God's elect will be taken out. And who knows, probably by then, probably be 8 billion people upon the face of the earth by then. They will be destroyed because God's law demands it. Wages of sin is death. And those who are not in Christ will be destroyed. And God gives us these examples throughout the whole Bible. The Joshua account, let me read it. Joshua, I believe this chapter, Joshua chapter 6, I believe. Joshua chapter 6, verse 17. And the city shall be accursed, even it and all that therein, to Jehovah only. Only Rahab, the harlot, shall live. See, here this woman is a harlot. And, you know, a lot of people would look down on her. And here God saved her. She's a picture of all true believers. When destruction came, she was rescued. And God saved this person. I am so glad that Christ came into the world to call people like this. You know, to save wretched human beings. To save a people for himself. You know, that's why I say, you know, we can't look down our noses at anybody. Some of us were drunkards. Some of us were harlots. Some of us were thieves. And these are the ones God saved. As I said earlier, when you read the New Testament, you see all sorts of people that God has saved. And we glorify God in that. We praise him that, why would he save me or save you if you're a child of God? Give me one reason why God should save you. There is none. God has, he's choose to put his love upon you. That's it. And God tells us in Ephesians, we're saved to the praise and glory of God. He came into the world not to call the righteous, but sinners to repentance. And sadly, that's not happening anymore, that he's doing that. But if you are a child of God, we shouldn't be looking back. You know, we glorify God that God would indwell a human being like me or you. It boggles the mind that he would do that. And when you think about who God is, he has no beginning. God has no beginning. He's always been. We can't contemplate that. He's always been. You know, we don't know. When we speak about God, we have to be very careful. Because God is almighty. He uses these word phrases in the Bible that describes himself, something that we could relate to a little bit. We know he knows all things. He's all powerful. I mean, what does that mean? We don't know. But that's what the Bible declares of him. And that's what we trust. That's what we believe. How can we understand someone who spoke and created this universe? We don't know. When you think about this earth, this universe is wonderful beyond human comprehension. And you think about creation when he spoke and all the sea creatures came into existence. And there's things in the ocean that we've never seen or know nothing about. We don't know. And the land animals, creatures, and the trees, and the fruits, and the birds, and all the different types of
this and that. This kind of stuff is too wonderful for us. We can't. And remember, it says, "Who by searching can find out God?" We don't know. We humbly trust what the Bible says, what He says about Himself, and here, how can He create a new heart within a vile human being? How can He do that? He came in the book of John. He says he indwells us. He came to us when he saved somebody, and he dwells us. God himself indwells us. We don't understand that. It shows up in our life that we have a great desire to be obedient to him. That's all we know. We can't understand that. How on the last day he's going to speak to all the graveyards, and the graves are going to be opened up, and true believers are being taken out, and all these things are going on. We don't know. But this is what the Bible declares he will do. And we just glorify God in what he says. And when you read here in Joshua chapter 6, and like in verse 21, "And they utterly destroyed all that was in the city, both man." We saw the same thing there in Genesis chapter 7 when we read it. Say when he destroyed the earth in Noah's day, he says, "And they utterly destroyed all that was in the city, both man and women, young and old, and sheep and oxen and ass with the edge of the sword." And God goes on. See, remember, he's not a respecter of persons. He commanded Joshua, and God told him to kill both man and women, and young and old. Destroy them. Was God wrong for doing that? Of course not. God is righteous in all his ways. God is absolutely righteous in what he does. He's impossible for him to make a mistake. And here, God brought judgment upon this city, and everyone was wiped out. See, and I must say this over and over again, he is not a respecter of persons. Doesn't make a difference who you are or where you're from. We see man in humanity, man, particularly in our day. We see it. We see the division. We see the violence. We see man's rebellion, you know, against God by treating someone different because your features are different. We see it. It's man's rebellion against God. It's man's hatred against God. It's expected because out of the heart of man comes what? Hatred, murder, all matter of things. And we're gonna see it. But you know, God is in control of all things. God is in control. Let's go on. Let's look at Psalm 145. I think I said some of the verse earlier, but let's read it to make sure I'm quoting it. Psalm 145, verse 17. "Jehovah is righteous in all his ways and holy all his works." God is righteous in everything that he does. If he chooses to, during this time, this virus, or 2 million people die from this virus, God is righteous. Who's in control of it? God is. If you will take one of us with this thing, and if you're a child of God, then what happens to your soul? It goes home to be with Christ. It goes home to be, yeah, you take the proper precautions and all of that. But if it's the Lord's will, we have to say, "May God's perfect will be done." God's perfect will be done. The important thing is, whether we die of a heart attack or this virus or whatever the case might be, remember now, to be absent from the body is to be present with Christ, which is far better to be with Christ than be living in this world, which is not getting any better. So you see, it's a win-win for the child of God. Yeah, if I get the flu, you go to the doctor. If I have heart trouble, you go to the doctor. Ultimately, God is in control of all things. And that's where we are to put our trust. Let's look at 1 Samuel. Let's turn to 1 Samuel. You know, I should get to the verse before I say it. In 1 Samuel chapter 16 here, God is going to tell us something here that he doesn't see the way we see things. In 1 Samuel chapter 16, remember when he was about to pick David to be king over Israel at that time?
I don't want to read the whole thing, but let's look at. But you have to read the whole account. I just want to pick up where, and like in verse 6, 1 Samuel chapter 16, verse 6. And it came to pass when they were come that he looked at Eliab and said, "This is Samuel," when Jesse called all of his sons. And he says, and he came to pass when they were come that he looked on Eliab and said, "Surely Jehovah's anointed is before him." But Jehovah said unto Samuel, "Look not on his countenance." In other words, don't look at his appearance. This is what man sees. They look at your appearance on his countenance, nor his height. You hear people make this comment, "Oh, he's tall, dark, and handsome." That's what they see. Man look at the outward appearance, but God doesn't see that way. It says, "Of his stature, because I have refused him. For Jehovah seeth not as man seeth. For man looketh on the outward appearance, but Jehovah looketh on the heart." This is how God looks at us. Mankind is the complete opposite. Man look at your countenance. They look at this and they look at, you know, they look at your outward appearance. But God doesn't do that. God looks at the heart. That's how God sees. And it's so sad in this world today that mankind, the first thing they see, your parents. We're all created in the image of God. As I said earlier, we are all our sinners. That's the key. We're all are guilty before God. No one has a better standing in God's eyes. No, we're all in the same boat. You know, I like how Mr. Campion used to put it years ago. A snake gives birth to baby snakes, you know. And that's what we are. We give birth to sinners, and we ourselves are sinners, and our kids are sinners. And there is no one has to have a leg up, if you want to say that, in God's sight, because we're all in the same predicament. All deserve to be destroyed forevermore, except for God's mercy, and that's what it is. He has saved the people for himself. It's not a large number. But he has saved, he has decided from eternity past to save a people to spend eternity with him. And the ones whom he has not chosen, that's God's business. Remember the two twin brothers? One I've loved, the other one I've hated before they were even born. It's God's decision. And he does that. And is he wrong? No, God is righteous in all his ways. Whatever he does is absolutely perfect. And that's what we trust in. You see, let's look at another passage in James, the book of James. Let's go over to the New Testament, and we're going to read James chapter 2. James chapter 2, verses 8 to 10. Two verses. Here it says, "If ye fulfill the royal law according to the scriptures, thou shalt love thy neighbor as thyself, ye do well. But if ye have respect of persons," see, man have respect of persons, no, not God. "But if ye have respect of persons, ye commit sin and are convinced of the law as transgressors. For whosoever shall keep the whole law and yet offend in one point is guilty of all." How can I say I love God and show respect of persons? We should never do that. You know, one of the wonderful thing about if you're truly a child of God, there's a love amongst the people of God. You know, there's a love there. You know, I know I've been my experience where I don't know whether this person is saved or not. But when you meet a person and they're speaking the same language you're speaking, because it's a heavenly language, a biblical language, and, oh, yeah, the church, they see that. And you're like, wow, you know, is there a little rejoicing there? Well, I don't know whether they're saved or not, but they're saying the same things you're saying in the Bible. They understand that we're living in a day of judgment and all these things, and you rejoice because this person could be one of God's elect. And there's a love there. You know, you feel like you've known this person for years because we're speaking the same spiritual language. And that's a wonderful thing. That's a wonderful thing to do, and that's what we should be if we're truly a child of God. There's a love amongst us that we could communicate from God's word, the Bible. What the world speaks about out there is utter nonsense. The world speaks about their sports and their this and that, and it's foolishness.
because foolishness comes out the heart of man, you know, and that's what he has to talk about. And now there is no sporting events. Now he has nothing to talk about. Got to shut all these things down. I think eventually might come back, because what mankind does is use all these sports things as a distraction. They're trying desperately to bring baseball back, or just sports back, because there's nothing for them to do. You know, they use it as a distraction on all these things. But a child of God, we have all sorts of things to speak about. The Bible, God's word. And that's what we rejoice in. And we're living in a day where we're right at the very edge of eternity. And we want to talk about these things and day after day, night after night. And that's what we rejoice in, because this is what is important. God's word is important. And that's what we want to talk about. You know, we fellowship together here and we have light minds and we talk about God's word. And if somebody learns something new, we can't wait to share it with others and with everyone. And it rejoices the heart. God's commandments rejoices the heart of the true believers. And that's what we rejoice in. When all these things are going on around us, we have God's word, the Bible. And that's what we want to talk about. Let's turn to the book of Acts. Some more verses. In the book of Acts, look at Acts chapter 10, verse 34. Here's Peter speaking. And in verse 34, it says, "Then Peter opened his mouth and said, 'Of a truth, I perceive that God is no respecter of persons.'" Here the Gentiles are becoming saved. And he said, yeah, these Gentiles are saved. The Jews have rejected the gospel, and now the Gentiles are becoming saved. And he says, "Oh, I perceive." He says, "Then Peter opened his mouth and said, 'Of a truth, I perceive that God is no respecter of persons. But in every nation, he that feareth him and worketh righteousness is accepted of him.'" Boy, in Africa, Europe, Asia, you're one of God's elect. God has accepted you if you're a child of God. "The word which God sent unto the children of Israel, preaching peace by Jesus Christ, he is Lord of all. That word I say, ye know, which was published throughout all Judea, and began from Galilee after the baptism which John preached. How God anointed Jesus of Nazareth with the Holy Ghost and with power, who went about doing good and healing all that were oppressed of the devil, for God has sent him." Let's read on a little bit further. Down to verse, which is quite a bit of reading to pick up the context. Let's pick up at 43. "To him give all the prophets witness that through his name, whosoever believeth in him shall receive remission of sins. While Peter yet spake these words, the Holy Ghost fell on them which heard the word. And they of the circumcision which believed were astonished, as many as came with Peter, because that on the Gentiles also was poured out the gift of the Holy Ghost. For they heard them speak with tongues and magnify God. Then answered I Peter, 'Can any man forbid water that these should not be baptized, which have received the Holy Ghost as well as we?' And he commanded them to be baptized in the name of the Lord. Then prayed they him to tarry certain days." But here Peter is preaching and God is saving the Gentiles. Remember, he said earlier, I perceive that God is not a respecter of persons, because God has poured out the Holy Spirit on the Gentiles also. And they are becoming saved. Isn't that something? So you see, salvation, when God saves somebody, if you were one of his elect, it doesn't make a difference where you come from. If you're one of his elect, whether you were born in Africa, China, or the United States, the Caribbean, or Latin America, wherever that person is, God saves that person. He saves that person. And that's how God's salvation is. That's how God is. For instance, look at Revelation, the last book of the book, chapter 7. Here, God gives us this information here in Revelation chapter 7. I'm going to start reading in verse 9. Revelation chapter 7,
verse 9 up to verse 15. Start reading in verse 9. Here it says, after this I beheld, and lo, a great multitude which no man could number, of all nations, and kindreds, and people, and tongues, stood before the throne and before the Lamb, clothed with white robes and palms in their hands, and cried with a loud voice, saying, salvation to our God which sitteth upon the throne, and unto the Lamb. And all the angels stood round about the throne, and elders, and the elders, and the four beasts, and fell before the throne, on their faces, and worshiped God, saying, amen, blessing, and glory, and wisdom, and thanksgiving, and honor, and prayer, power, and might be unto God, our God, forever and ever. And he goes on in verse 13, and one of the elders answered, saying unto me, what are these which are arrayed in white robes, and whence came they? And I said unto him, sir, thou knowest. And he said unto me, these are they which came out of great tribulation, and have washed their robes, and made them white in the blood of the Lamb. And God goes on. But see, it's a great multitude from all nations that God has saved. God has given us a picture of it. And there they stand before the throne of grace in heaven. So no one is any different than anyone else. If God has saved you, we glorify God in it. And when you look at, as I said a while back, that when God saved someone, we see Lazarus. He was a poor man. He was homeless, as you might say it. He had nothing of this world. A person like that, you would think that a lot of people today would just walk past that person. Maybe he hadn't taken a bath in who knows how long, and people would never look at this person, but God saved that person though. God saved that person, and God opens the curtain with the rich man and Lazarus. Here this man lived in luxury all his life, and you see this man had nothing, and God saved that person. He saved that person. You see, and there's other examples in the Bible of people who God has saved. You might say the forgotten. God has saved them. Because it said, again, God doesn't see the way man sees. He looks at the heart. God give us this example of a man in the Old Testament. I was reading it last night. I think it's in Jeremiah chapter 39. Let's go there. Jeremiah chapter 39. I think his name is, if I'm going to pronounce it correctly, his name is Ebed-Melech. Am I pronouncing it right? He's in Jeremiah 39. And God's going to emphasize something about this man. You have to read the whole account in Jeremiah. Jeremiah 39. His name is Ebed-Melech. And God is emphasizing the point that he is an Ethiopian. He's an Ethiopian. And here he's a great picture of a true child of God. In Jeremiah chapter 39, verse 16. And I mean, to really see, you have to read the whole context, the whole what God is speaking about. And says, go and speak, in verse 16, go and speak to Ebed-Melech, an Ethiopian, saying, thus said Jehovah of hosts, the God of Israel, behold, I will bring my words upon this city for evil and not for good, and they shall be accomplished in that day before thee. But I will deliver thee in that day, said Jehovah, and thou shalt not be given into the hand of the men of whom thou art afraid. Speaking about Ebed-Melech. And let's go on to read verse 18. And I will surely deliver thee, and thou shalt not fall by the sword, but thy life shall be for a prey unto thee, because thou hast put thy trust in me, saith Jehovah. This is an Ethiopian, a black man. God has saved him. You see, it doesn't make a difference, you know, who that person is. But here, God mentioned him, and there's other places in the Bible, too, where God mentioned him, like in
chapter 38, what happened to Jeremiah, what they did to Jeremiah to put him in a pit, you know, and God sent, had Eben Melech there to rescue Jeremiah out of this pit because he would have died. In chapter 38 of Jeremiah, in verse 6, then took they Jeremiah and cast him into the dungeon. Jeremiah was in a dungeon. And of, how do you pronounce that word? Malchiah, the son of Hamelech, that was in the court of prison. And they let down Jeremiah with cords. And in the dungeon, there was no water, but mire. So Jeremiah sank in the mire. So Jeremiah was in a difficult situation. In verse 7, now when Ebed-Melech, probably should have read this before I read chapter 30, the verse in chapter 39, how God used Ebed-Melech. He said, now when Ebed-Melech, the Ethiopian of the eunuchs, and just read the whole account, how God used him. And in verse 12, here, God used his name again. In verse 12, and Ebed-Melech and said unto Jeremiah, how God used him to rescue Jeremiah out of the dungeon and so forth. And then when I read chapter 39, God give us more information about him, that how he had put his trust. He has put his trust in Jehovah, Ebed-Melech. And see, this, you know, how wonderful God saved. God could save anyone, but first you have to be an elect. You know, you have to be elected by God, and God saved us. But see how God used this man to rescue Jeremiah, and how God had mercy upon him because he had put his trust in the God of the Bible. And, you know, it never ceases to amaze me how gracious God is. He's gracious to us. He didn't have to save anybody. Did he have to save Ebed-Melech? No. You know, when he raised up the nation of Israel, he could have used any nation, but God chooses to raise Israel up. And we saw how, not because they were better than another nation, because God chose to use Israel. And Israel was one of the most rebellious nations, and yet you see God's mercy on them over and over. God would rescue them over. He would raise a prophet up and get them back on track, and that person would die, and they go over whoring after other gods, and God goes on and on and on. But when you look at us today, we're living in a day when salvation is no longer possible. God has saved all his elect, and we're headed very quickly towards that day, the last day. And not only so, it could be a last day for any one of us today. We don't know how long God has given us to live. We don't know. God doesn't tell us. We don't know when we will die. No one knows. It's only known to God, because God knows everything about everybody. He said the very hair on your head are numbered. He knows each one of us, all 7.5 billion of us. He knows. He knows everything about us. If he gives us X amount of days to live, some 80, some 40, some 60 years to live. It's God's business. He does that. But we shouldn't be, you know, during the day of salvation. You see, when you read the Bible, you see God save a newborn. He could save a newborn. He could save anyone, because salvation belongs to Jehovah. He's the Savior. He's the one who decided to save a person, not us. And we're living in a day now where we see the turmoil going on in our day. We see all sorts of things goes on. Don't be worried. God have it all under control. So we shouldn't be going out pulling our hair out. Well, I don't have any hair to pull out, but you know, we don't be alarmed by things. We simply study God's word. And if you're a child of God, everything is going the way God has determined. God has predetermined these things. Not like God is sitting there, you know, oh, I didn't see that coming. Of course God does. This virus that you see here, no matter where it started, mankind is going to turn it into whatever. Mankind, you know, he comes from where they originated, where they say it's originated at, it makes no difference. How does it spread that fast? Every country, if you go in and you look at any country or a tiny island somewhere, see that, yeah, a bigger nation have more infections. But if you go to, I was looking at the site at Jamaica the other day, they have, what, 700 cases out there and like 20 deaths.
It's everywhere. Never before in the history of the world a virus spread that fast. Who's in control of it? God is. God is. And this, we're living in judgment day. There may be a cessation of it for a little bit. Who knows what else is coming, because God is on the throne. We're living in that day of judgment. So don't be surprised. We're headed very quickly now towards the end. There's other verses here, but I'll stop here now and we'll pray. Heavenly Father, we thank you for this time together around your word. Oh Lord, how wonderful it is to know that you have given us a trust in thy word, the Bible. The Bible is everything to the child of God, because when we read it, it is God himself who is speaking to us. And oh Lord, I'm so grateful that you have given us spiritual ears to hear and a heart to be obedient to thy commandments. Oh Lord, we shouldn't be stressing out about all these things, because we know that thou art God and you have everything under control. May it be your will, O Lord, that you will continue to open our understanding about thy word, the Bible. Thy word is true, and there is nothing like it. Dear Father, we pray for each one of us who are here. Pray for our children, our families. And, O Lord, could it be your will that it may be that you will bring us here again the following month and fellowship together around thy word. And so wonderful that during the week we have Bible studies and we have our Bibles, that we could take our Bibles and go in our quiet time and sit and just read the Bible, whether we understand whether we're reading or not, but just hear God's word and read it out loud or read it quietly and just get alone with you, Father, during the week. No, Lord, we want to pray for Chris and his family and Eddie and his family as they come up to give their studies, and we pray for our time together around as we fellowship with each other. And we pray, oh Lord, that you will give us traveling mercies on our way home today. We thank you once again for this time around your word. In Jesus' name, amen.

0: The following is a recording of a live e-Bible Fellowship Day in the Word session, which took place on September 16th, 2018. And with his Bible study from that Day in the Word, here's Chris McCann.
1: We've looked into the word tempt or temptation, and it leads to the day of temptation that the Bible speaks of concerning Israel's period of time in the wilderness, which lasted for 40 years. And that actually identifies with the overall period, I think, for Judgment Day that we've been going through since 1994, and the biblical evidence is indicating we'll continue to go through for several more years. Well, anyway, in looking at that, it's kind of directed the studies I've been doing into the books of Moses, the first five books of the Bible, known as the Pentateuch. So,

So I've been spending more time in there, and it's really, you know, I think the Lord is beginning to open up some things from those books. You know, when you think about it, we have to wonder, why does God write so much about the 40-year wilderness sojourn? The entire book of Exodus, Leviticus, Numbers, Deuteronomy, that's four whole books, basically cover those 40 years. Well, of course, Exodus has the portion while in Egypt. And then there's constant references throughout the Bible in the Psalms, constant references to how Israel conducted themselves in the wilderness. Or in the New Testament, in Hebrews chapter 3, a whole chapter, and into chapter 4, devoted to that same subject, and many other references that we could find. 1 Corinthians chapter 10 tells us that they were an example and speaks of that rock and so forth. Just an enormous amount of biblical material dealing with a 40-year period. And I think it's because it's so important to the time of the end, to our present time period that we're living in. Well, we're going to start off looking in Exodus 17. Exodus 17. And we're going to read a lot of scripture in these books of the Bible, the first five books, and maybe some other places. But in Exodus 17, verse 1, and all the congregation of the children of Israel journeyed from the wilderness of Sin after their journeys according to the commandment of Jehovah and pitched in Rephidim, and there was no water for the people to drink. Wherefore the people did chide with Moses and said, "Give us water that we may drink." And Moses said unto them, "Why chide ye with me? Wherefore do ye tempt Jehovah?" And the people thirsted there for water, and the people murmured against Moses and said, "Wherefore is this that thou hast brought us up out of Egypt to kill us and our children and our cattle with thirst?" And Moses cried unto Jehovah, saying, "What shall I do unto this people? They be almost ready to stone me." And Jehovah said unto Moses, "Go on before the people, and take with thee of the elders of Israel, and thy rod, wherewith thou smotest the river, take in thine hand and go. Behold, I will stand before thee there upon the rock in Horeb, and thou shalt smite the rock, and there shall come water out of it, that the people may drink." And Moses did so in the sight of the elders of Israel. And he called the name of the place Massah and Meribah, because of the chiding of the children of Israel, and because they tempted Jehovah, saying, "Is Jehovah among us or not?" So here is a very well-known event of Moses smiting the rock, and he did smite the rock, and the water came out, and God called the name of the place Massah and Meribah. Now, if we go to Psalm 95, it says in verse 7 and a few verses after that, "For he is our God, and we are the people of his pasture, the sheep of his hand. Today, if you will hear his voice." And it's interesting how in a few places we read that those that came out of Egypt are like sheep. And we know that God, of course, is likening his people at this time to sheep that need to be fed. Well, then it says in verse 8, "Harden not your heart as in the provocation and as in the day of Massah in the wilderness, when your fathers tempted me, proved me, and saw my works. 40 years long was I grieved with this generation and said, it is a people that do err in their heart, and they have not known my ways." The word Massah is next to the word for temptation in Strong's Concordance. Temptation is 4531, Massah's 4532, and they're identical. Same vowel pointing, same consonants. Everything about them is the same. So
when God is speaking here in Exodus 17, and he called the name of the place Massa, you could read that temptation. And also when it says En Meribah, well, in Psalm 95, the word provocation is 4808, and Meribah is 4809. And again, identical consonants, identical vowel points. Everything is identical. So they're the same two words. And Psalm 95, verse 8, the Lord is speaking of the entire 40 years as a day of temptation. And God is using that word, Massa, at this early juncture, this early period of time when Israel had come out of the land of Egypt. And the book of Exodus does cover the early period of time, where the book of Deuteronomy covers the later period of time. You read in Deuteronomy 1 that it speaks of the 40th year, and Moses begins to speak, and it's the whole book. So the book of Deuteronomy is covering the 40th year. Exodus would cover the first year, maybe into the second year. And then Leviticus doesn't really get into too many things that happen during the wilderness. It's just laying down laws. And Numbers covers more of the events, the circumstances that happen throughout the entire 40 years. So it's interesting how the Lord has laid it out, and he basically is identifying the entire wilderness sojourn period as a day of Massa, that is where the people were chiding, they were murmuring, complaining, they were tempting Jehovah. They were tempting Jehovah. You know, God can tempt us because he's God. And it was a day of temptation for all that are in the wilderness. He can try us. He can see if we're faithful. He can see what's in our heart. He can prove us. And basically, that's why he gave the manna. In Deuteronomy chapter 8, Deuteronomy 8, it says in verse 2, "And thou shalt remember all the way which Jehovah thy God led thee these 40 years in the wilderness, to humble thee and to prove thee, to know what was in thine heart, whether thou wouldest keep his commandments or no." That was the purpose of the day of temptation in the wilderness. Now, what if we apply that to ourselves? Do you think, or just, you know, answering in your own heart, over the course of these 40 years, and officially it would have began in 1994, has God humbled you? Has the Lord humbled you over the course of this time? Has he proved you? Has he tested you? Well, if you're living and breathing, he's tested you, all right. And the way God is tested is through his word, especially the manna. The manna. Did it say here that he tested us through the manna? Yeah, in the next verse, in verse 3. "And he humbled thee and suffered thee to hunger, and fed thee with manna, which thou knewest not, neither did thy fathers know, that he might make thee know that man does not live by bread alone, but by every word that proceedeth out of the mouth of Jehovah doth man live." And so, again, through the manna, he humbles and he proves and he tests. And again, you know, we go to the Bible, but we also want to learn the spiritual meaning of these things. And it's just amazing how manna identifies and relates to the whole idea of the Lord opening up the scriptures at the time of the end and revealing new truth. And we know new truth, new doctrine is like bread from heaven. It is the Lord Jesus Christ. He likens himself to doctrine. And every time God opens up a doctrine, he's been opening them up, especially since 1994. The faith of Christ was opened up back then.
Then there was the Sunday Sabbath, that Sunday is the Lord's holy day. There was baptism, that is the washing away of sin. We began to learn these things in the 90s. And you can search church history, search all the previous centuries, and you're not going to find the understanding of those things. The faith of Christ is what saves. Sunday, the Sabbath. Yes, they worshiped on Sunday, but they didn't know why. They confused the seventh-day Sabbath commands for the Sunday command, if you would ask them. And it wasn't until the Lord opened up Mr. Camping's eyes that we began to see that. Same thing with baptism. Mass confusion over the course of the church age. But suddenly, we enter this period of time that the biblical calendar of history points to as the time of the end of the world, which the biblical language indicates will be the time when that which is sealed is open, and all of a sudden we're getting purified, a refined understanding of these doctrines, and it continues on with the end of the church age, the payment that Christ made at the foundation of the world, revealing judgment day, and then understanding the spiritual nature of judgment. Just, it's continuing on, and we can expect it to continue on for 40 years. How long did the manna fall? 40 years. From the time they left Egypt until the time they entered into the promised land. And so we've seen verses now, like in Romans chapter 2, verse 5, the day of wrath and revelation of the righteous judgment of God, because it's God's plan in the day of judgment to continue revealing. And every time he reveals, in every single case, when a new truth or manna falls from heaven, what happens? We're all tempted. We're all tested. Will you keep my commandment or no? And this is also information our forefathers never knew, just like the forefathers of these Jews in the wilderness never experienced manna. And so here, God is bringing it down from above, of course, through his word, the Bible, revealing wondrous truth, glorious, beautiful truth. And in every case, every single case, there's people, they don't like it. They don't like it. It's a stumbling block for them. And basically, that's when their carcass falls in the wilderness and they failed the test. They have despised the manna, just as we do read that the Israelites loathed that light bread. Can you imagine that? It's keeping them alive. It was sustaining their life. And they loathed it. They hated that bread from heaven. And so too, just listen to some people who were in the churches. How do they feel about the doctrine of the end of the church age? Or listen to some people today. How do they feel about a shut door of heaven? Do they loathe it? Oh, yeah. And yet, it's manna from heaven. It's coming down from above. It's right from the hand of God. But it is despised. Well, anyway, I didn't intend on speaking of any of that. Let's just look at a couple of verses in Isaiah 48, because we're going to see something interesting. We've been seeing certain tie-ins. The great deliverance from Egypt with the Exodus ties into the Jubilee of 1994. The manna from heaven, the opening of the scriptures, the severe testing, great tribulation, followed by a recompense of tribulation in the day of judgment. Our time period, these things, we can see the spiritual parallel picture. And notice how God will bring them together in Isaiah 48, beginning in verse 20. It says there, "Go ye forth of Babylon, flee ye from the Chaldeans, with a voice of singing, declare ye, tell this, utter it even to the end of the earth. Say ye, Jehovah has redeemed his servant Jacob. Go forth of Babylon." Have you heard that command in other places? Revelation 18, flee out of the midst of Babylon. Jeremiah 51,
maybe Jeremiah 50 also, go flee from Babylon. And we understand Babylon is the kingdom of Satan at the time of the end. And God's people are no longer to be a part of this world. And God's making it easier for us to do so. For those who have a weakness in certain areas of the world, they're still drawn and attracted to them. And maybe it's sports. Well, now the Lord is bringing the sports world down. He's causing division to occur within there. So there's no peace, there's no escape, which is a good thing for the elect child of God. Fine. Let's pay it no mind. Same thing with Hollywood. Same thing with the political arena. The constant bickering, constant fighting. Very good for us. Very good for us. Time to get away from it. It's a help. It's an assist. We're wasting time there anyway. Why should we even have any interest in fighting for the things of this world? Well, we can thank the Lord. Thank you. It's just complete chaos. And of course, the elect child of God does not feel good when they get into areas of chaos. And you can look at all these things going into the world. With each arena, God is helping us. Where isn't there chaos? Where isn't there division taking place? It's an assist. All right, stop spending time in that area. And he's leading us, he's directing us back to his word, the Bible. But anyway, we know that Satan's kingdom is typified by Babylon. In the day of judgment, Babylon falls. So go ye out of the midst of Babylon. And God's people are doing that by disassociating ourselves from the things of the world. And we're getting more and more involved with the things of God. Well, okay, now verse 20 says, go ye forth of Babylon, flee from the Chaldeans. Notice the next verse, in verse 21 of Isaiah 48. And they thirsted not when he led them through the deserts. He caused the waters to flow out of the rock for them. He clave the rock also, and the waters gushed out. What in the world is that doing there? Why is that verse there? It was talking about Babylon, fleeing Babylon, go out of Babylon. And they thirsted not when he led them through the deserts. Well, I've read Jeremiah and where else you read about Daniel and, you know, some of the, like Ezra, some other books of the Bible. And I don't remember when they came out of Babylon and they thirsted in the desert and God clave the rocks for them and waters gushed out. I can't recall. Well, because it's not in the Bible. It wasn't written that way. But you see, they're the same picture. Leaving Egypt is the same as leaving Babylon. It has to do with salvation. And at the end of the Great Tribulation, when God completed the salvation of all of his elect, just like at the end of Israel's stay, in Egypt, after 430 years to the selfsame day, all Israel came out of Egypt. All the elect, once the last of them was saved, came out of Babylon because God now has saved the entire body and he leads his people out in the day of judgment that we're presently in. And so there's a connection. There's a connection made between the coming out of Egypt and the coming out of Babylon, and the Lord's making that in these two verses. He's tying them together. Well, all right, let's go back to Exodus 17. Now we have to try and figure out when this is taking place. When God commanded Moses to smite the rock, and the water came out. Well, we read in verse 1, they pitched in Rephidim, and there was no water for the people to drink. All right, let's turn to Numbers 33. Numbers 33, and I'll read verses 14 and 15.
And it says, and they removed from Alush and encamped at Rephidim, where was no water for the people to drink. So we have the right place. And they departed from Rephidim and pitched in the wilderness of Sinai. Now, anyone can do this. In Numbers 33, God lists all the encampments of Israel during their wilderness sojourn, from the coming out of Egypt until they'll enter into the land of Canaan. And this is a big help. This is sort of the key to understanding what's going on in Exodus and in Numbers, and helping us to understand when it's happening. It's sort of like the Gospel of Luke. You know how there's four Gospels, but the Lord speaks of Luke. It was given to him in order. So the events in the Gospel of Luke are in the actual right chronological order. And when we're reading Matthew, Mark, or John, we should look to Luke for help in understanding the proper order of the things that are occurring. Well, Numbers 33 is that kind of assist for what's going on with these books of Moses. And Rephidim was the 10th encampment since coming out of Egypt. And then they went from Rephidim and pitched in the wilderness of Sinai, and that would have been their 11th encampment. That was the 11th encampment. Okay, so if we go back to Exodus 16, Exodus chapter 16, verse 1, it says, and they took their journey from Elim, and all the congregation of the children of Israel came unto the wilderness of Sin, which is between Elim and Sinai, on the 15th day of the second month after their departing out of the land of Egypt. 15th day of the second month. What we notice is for the first, really probably the first 14 encampments, it was very fast. It was very fast. They didn't stay in any one place very long at all, because God had not yet judged them until the spies are sent into the land of Canaan, and that happens at Kadesh, which is the 14th encampment. So coming out of Egypt, they were moving to go into the promised land. In other words, the Lord wasn't leading them around in circles. He wasn't causing them to wander about in the wilderness. He was taking the whole nation to the promised land. Of course, God knew what would happen, but early on, these encampments were just for the sake of rest, for the sake of, you know, the young, for those kinds of reasons. And I believe there was 42 total encampments. So when you think in the first year or so, they had 14 of them, then you can see for the remaining number, which was carried out over 38, 39 years, that they really did begin to stay in a place much longer period of time. Okay, and in Exodus 19, it says in the first two verses, in the third month, when the children of Israel were gone forth out of the land of Egypt, the same day came they into the wilderness of Sinai, for they were departed from Rephidim, and were come to the desert of Sinai, and had pitched in the wilderness, and there Israel camped before the mount. Now we have from Exodus 16:1 and here in Exodus 19, the first couple of verses, a timeline for the events in chapter 17 when Moses smote the rock. It happened from the 15th day of the second month up until, what it say, in the third month. Doesn't give us the day. So in the third month, they leave Rephidim. And it's in the first year. In the first year, that's when Moses has been commanded to smite the rock. He does smite the rock, and the people of Israel drink. It's like an amazing, amazing thing that the waters gushed out of a rock
like a river. And keep in mind that over the course of our 40-year temptation period, if it's correct, concerning 2033, there was much water early on, because beginning in 1994, it was a jubilee year, the time of the latter rain, and for the first about 17 years, there was the outpouring of that latter rain, and God saved the great multitude. So there was water everywhere, tremendous amounts of water, spiritually speaking. Okay, so we understand that. Now, there's another passage in the book of Numbers. Let's turn to Numbers chapter 20. Numbers 20. And I'm going to read the first 11 verses. Beginning in verse 1. Then came the children of Israel, even the whole congregation, into the desert of Zin in the first month, and the people abode in Kadesh. And Miriam died there and was buried there, and there was no water for the congregation. And they gathered themselves together against Moses and against Aaron, and the people chode with Moses and spake, saying, Would God that we had died when our brethren died before Jehovah. And why have ye brought up the congregation of Jehovah into this wilderness, that we and our cattle should die there? And wherefore have ye made us to come up out of Egypt to bring us in unto this evil place? It is no place of seed, or of figs, or of vines, or of pomegranates, neither is there any water to drink. And Moses and Aaron went from the presence of the assembly unto the door of the tabernacle of the congregation, and they fell upon their faces, and the glory of Jehovah appeared unto them. And Jehovah spake unto Moses, saying, Take the rod, and gather thou the assembly together, thou and Aaron thy brother, and speak ye unto the rock before their eyes, and shall give forth his water, and thou shalt bring forth to them water out of the rock. So thou shalt give the congregation and their beasts drink. And Moses took the rod from before Jehovah, as he commanded him. And Moses and Aaron gathered the congregation together before the rock. And he said unto them, Hear now, ye rebels, must we fetch you water out of this rock? And Moses lifted up his hand, and with his rod he smote the rock twice, and the water came out abundantly. And the congregation drank, and their beasts also. I know I said I'd stop there, but I need to read on a little bit more. And in verse 12, And Jehovah spake unto Moses and Aaron, Because ye believe me not to sanctify me in the eyes of the children of Israel, therefore ye shall not bring this congregation into the land which I have given them. This is the water of Meribah, because the children of Israel strove with Jehovah, and he was sanctified in them. So here again is Moses commanded to smite the rock. True or false? False. God didn't command him to smite the rock. He told him to speak to the rock. And Moses smote the rock twice. So there's a lot of similarities between Numbers 20 and Exodus 17. No water. And God says in verse 13, this is the water of Meribah. And back in Exodus 17:7, it was said, this is Massah and Meribah. Actually, the Lord's trying his best to cover up, to hide the fact that these are two different events. The chiding of the Israelites, same word, same language. The situation seems very much the same. Even the placement in the book, Exodus 17, about the middle of the book, Numbers 20, almost the middle of the book, you know, and it's very interesting how the Lord has done this, and we wonder why he would seek to hide it, but he has. Yet there are very observant people that are natural-minded, and this is one thing that natural-minded theologians are very good at. They can compare
context and they can see the differences. And if you Google, did Moses smite the rock twice or two times? You'll find there are those out there that realize these are two different events. Just as in the New Testament gospel accounts, the Lord overturned the tables of the money changers two different times. And I used to struggle with that. Actually, it was Guy a long time ago, because I taught one time that, you know, referring to both scriptures as though it was the same event. And he had mentioned to me, no, it's two different things. And it's also two different circumstances here. We know, because if you go back to Exodus 17, one difference is in verse 5, Jehovah said unto Moses, go on before the people and take with thee of the elders of Israel. And then at the end of verse 6, and Moses did so in the sight of the elders of Israel. But in Numbers 20, who's with Moses? It's not the elders of Israel, it's Aaron. Moses and Aaron. And another difference would be in Exodus 17, the Lord said in verse 5, Jehovah said unto Moses, go on before the people and take with thee of the elders of Israel and thy rod, wherewith thou smotest the river, take in thine hand and go. And behold, I will stand before thee there upon the rock in Horeb. Thou shalt smite the rock, and there shall come water out of it. So smite the rock, but in Numbers 20, I already mentioned in verse 8, take the rod, and gather thou the assembly together, thou and Aaron thy brother, and speak ye unto the rock before their eyes, and it shall give forth water. Of course, a big difference, and one that, you know, it just confirms that it is two different occurrences, is Miriam, as it says in Numbers 20, verse 1, the people abode in Kadesh, and Miriam died there and was buried there. Now, Miriam is mentioned about 15 times in the Old Testament, and about half of those mentions are found in Numbers chapter 12. In Numbers 12, and this is where Miriam and Aaron speak against Moses because he had married the Ethiopian woman, and then God chastened them by afflicting Miriam with leprosy, and then Moses interceded on her behalf in verse 13 of Numbers 12, and Moses cried unto Jehovah, saying, heal her now, O God, I beseech thee. And Jehovah said unto Moses, if her father had but spit in her face, should she not be ashamed 7 days? Let her be shut out from the camp 7 days, and after that, let her be received in again. And Miriam was shut out from the camp 7 days, and the people journeyed not till Miriam was brought in again. And afterward, the people removed from Hazareth and pitched in the wilderness of Paran. Okay, so Miriam's alive and well. She went through a shocking experience, but she's alive. She's alive. They were in Hazareth, and they moved from Hazareth, and they went to the wilderness of Paran. Well, let's go to our index of movements in Numbers chapter 33 to help us find out when Hazareth comes into view. And we know that Exodus 17 occurred in Rephidim in verses 14 and 15 of Numbers 33, but we read of Hazareth in verse 17. And they departed from Kibroth Hattaavah and encamped at Hazareth. And they departed from Hazareth and pitched in Rithmah. Now the wilderness mentioned there, the wilderness of Paran, Rithmah would have been in that wilderness. Rithmah is only found in Numbers 33. But Hazareth to Rithmah. Hazareth is the 13th encampment, and Rithmah, or the wilderness of Paran, would be the 14th. Well, the events in Exodus 17, remember, it was the 10th encampment,
when they were in Rephidim. And so since Numbers 20 is telling us that Miriam died there, and where did she die? Where does it say she died? Then came the children of Israel, even the whole congregation, into the desert of Zin in the first month. And the people abode in Kadesh, and Miriam died there and was buried there. Now, if we go to Numbers 33, verse 36. Oh, okay. Yeah. The people, it's the desert of Zin, and then it mentions Kadesh. Numbers 33, verse 36. And they removed from Ezion Geber and pitched in the wilderness of Zin, which is Kadesh. Now, that's the 32nd and the 33rd encampment. That's when Miriam dies. She's dying long after that first and second year. She's dying when they're getting closer to finishing this sojourn and entering into the land of Canaan. So basically, the Lord had Moses smite the rock early on in the first year, and then towards the close of the sojourn. Actually, if we go on to read there in Numbers 33, after it says in verse 36, wilderness of Zin, which is Kadesh, it says in the next couple of verses, and they removed from Kadesh and pitched in Mount Hor in the edge of the land of Edom, and Aaron the priest went up into Mount Hor at the commandment of Jehovah and died there in the 40th year after the children of Israel were come out of the land of Egypt in the first day of the fifth month. So we don't know exactly how long they were in that wilderness after Miriam died and then moved on to Mount Hor, but at Mount Hor it became the 40th year. So it's very much towards the end. Early on, the Lord has Moses smite the rock. Later, he commands Moses to speak to the rock, but Moses smites the rock twice. And so those two instances are when water gushed out in the wilderness. And the Lord, interestingly, says in Psalm 78, he says in starting in verse 12, marvelous things did he in the sight of their fathers, in the land of Egypt, in the field of Zoan. He divided the sea and caused them to pass through, and he made the waters to stand as a heap. In the daytime also he led them with a cloud, and all the night with a light of fire. He clave the rocks in the wilderness, not rock singular, rocks plural, because he did it twice. He clave the rocks in the wilderness and gave them drink as out of the great depths. He brought streams also out of the rock and caused water to run down like rivers. So God has the rock produce water two times. And what can we make of that? Well, we won't really get into this, but we know there were two fishing expeditions. We know Moses was given the Ten Commandments two times. The first time he broke them when he saw the apostasy, the idolatry of the people of Israel. The second time he did not break them, just like the two fishing expeditions and the nets. First time the net broke, second time the net did not break. And now we're seeing two times water gushes out. Now, I'm not sure how well that fits in to the whole idea of two outpourings of the Holy Spirit, because the second time here is so far towards the close of the 40-year wilderness sojourn. Actually, I think there's something else that's just as interesting in view. But before we look at some other things, I skipped over an important thing, which is allowing the Bible to define its own terms
and seeing why it's so important that Moses smote the rock, and why it is that God had water gush out. So let's look at Deuteronomy 32. Deuteronomy 32, verse 4 says, He is the rock. Well, I should have started in verse 3. Because I will publish the name of Jehovah, ascribe ye greatness unto our God. He is the rock. His work is perfect. Verse 30 and 31. How should one chase a thousand and two put 10,000 to flight, except their rock had sold them and Jehovah had shut them up? For their rock is not as our rock, even our enemies themselves being judges. And over in 2 Samuel chapter 22, this is also found, I think, in Psalm 18, but we'll read 2 Samuel 22, verse 3. 2 Samuel 22, 3. The God of my rock, in him will I trust. He is my shield and the horn of my salvation, my high tower and my refuge, my savior. Thou savest me from violence. And in this same chapter, verse 32, 2 Samuel 22, 32, for who is God save Jehovah, and who is a rock save our God? And verse 47, Jehovah liveth, and blessed be my rock, and exalted be the God of the rock of my salvation. So it's not too difficult. Sometimes, you know, you really have to study and pray for wisdom in order to see a spiritual identification. What does this word mean? What does this individual mean? In this case, a rock is very clear. Actually, in Isaiah 44, verse 8, Isaiah 44, 8, it says, Fear ye not, neither be afraid. Have not I told thee from that time and have declared it? You're even my witnesses. Is there a God beside me? Yea, there is no God. I know not any. The word translated God is the word we've been reading as rock. And in one other place, Habakkuk 1, verse 12, Art thou not from everlasting? O Jehovah my God, mine Holy One, we shall not die. O Jehovah, thou hast ordained them for judgment, and O mighty God, thou hast established them for correction. Mighty God is a translation of the same word, often translated rock. And so God is not hiding this too well. He's made this fairly evident, especially if we go to 1 Corinthians chapter 10, 1 Corinthians 10, and it says, and I'll start reading from the first verse. Moreover, brethren, I would not that ye should be ignorant how that all our fathers were under the cloud and all passed through the sea, and were all baptized unto Moses in the cloud and in the sea. And that's something else you don't read about in the Old Testament. You know, you read Exodus when they pass through the sea. There's nothing about being baptized. And if you listen to today's theologians, to the pastors of the churches today who teach the plain historical, grammatical, literal method of interpretation, well, when you read Exodus, there's nothing spiritual there. But again and again and again, God keeps coming and explaining to us, just like Christ would speak a parable and then tell the disciples what the parable meant. How can anyone be so thick? Of course, it has to do with the thickness of being dead in one soul. But God tells us in Galatians 4 concerning the two women, the two wives of Abraham and their sons. These things are an allegory. And so many statements. Does God take care for oxen when he gave that law in Deuteronomy?
No, it was for our benefit. And then the Apostle Paul goes on to explain. Well, anyway, we easily go off in that direction. But continuing to read here, after verse 2 talked about being baptized unto Moses in the cloud and in the sea, and did all eat the same spiritual meat. That would be the manna. The manna, which is pointing to, as the Lord Jesus explains himself in the Gospel of John. And did all drink the same spiritual drink, for they drank of that spiritual rock that followed them, and that rock was Christ. There God very plainly lays it out. Just think, if we didn't have these verses, if we didn't have this clear explanation, and we were going through another book of the Bible and we come across the word rock and so forth, and we see Moses as a type of the law smiting the rock, and we say, now the rock is Christ, well, you're going to get the smirks. You're going to get the eye rolls. Spiritualizing again, aren't you? Exactly. Exactly. Isn't that what God did? Did all drink the same spiritual drink? For they drank of that spiritual rock that followed them, and that rock was Christ. So we know the rock was Christ. And if you told people, if you laid Exodus 17 before people, and I'm thinking of professed true believers, people who have spent a long time listening to Mr. Camping, and yet now they've diverted, they've gone backward, and one of the sticking points for them, one of the doctrines or one of the falling bread from heaven, the manna that God has sent down to prove, to test, has snared them, and it has to do with Christ being slain and paying for sins at the foundation of the world. And no, they reject that. And they insist he paid for sins at the cross. And don't try to tell me otherwise. It's another gospel if you do. Okay, well, if you go to Exodus 17 and you lay out the fact that God commanded Moses to smite the rock, and you just follow the same methodology we always follow, and we can show how Moses is a figure of the law in some places. We read the law and the prophets, where they'll speak of when Moses is read. It has to do with the law. So Moses is a figure of the law. The word smite is translated as kill. When Moses smites the rock, that same Hebrew word is translated as kill. And God just defined the rock is Christ. The law kills Christ. And because the law kills Christ, water gushes out that quenches the thirst of the people of God, who the Israelites, although we know many of them perished in the wilderness due to unbelief, yet time and again, God uses them as a figure of the elect coming out of Egypt, crossing the Red Sea, even though they were mostly unsaved at those times too, but they picture salvation of all the elect. So too, when he provided water for them out of the rock. And if you just had Exodus 17, they would accept it. They would accept the spiritual meaning of that, because it doesn't say twice. It doesn't say twice. It's just the word twice they reject. But if you are following all the other details closely, then do you not have to say, well, Moses, the law, killed Christ twice? It just naturally follows. But of course, that's problematic. And you see, this is just like politicians, really. It can be very annoying speaking with natural-minded people because they're not honest when it comes to the things of God. They try to protect their position, and they will
harm themselves, do spiritual injury to their own self, and that's what always happens when someone rejects the truth, in order to maintain their position. And yet the fact is, we're led by the Bible to come to that conclusion because God uses the word twice. Or does he? Let's go back to Numbers chapter 20. And, you know, this is something we have to think about, because Moses smote the rock in Exodus 17 early on in the first year after the coming out of Egypt. Well, if he smites the rock twice in Numbers 20, how many total times would Moses have smitten the rock? Three. And now that's problematic to us and our understanding, because from everything we have learned, that God laid the sins of his people upon the Lord Jesus Christ at the foundation of the world, and he died then, the law slew Christ, and then the Lord entered into time, into history, born of the Virgin, until he went into the Garden of Gethsemane and into the cross, and he demonstrated or made manifest that earlier payment, and that was the second time. Is there a third time? Is there three times now? No, I don't think so. In Numbers 20, let's read again from verse 8. It says, "Take the rod, and gather thou the assembly together, thou and Aaron thy brother, and speak ye unto the rock before their eyes." And it's interesting how two times smiting the rock, we're understanding applying to two deaths, two sufferings of Christ, but only one payment performed at the foundation of the world. And yet God makes a distinction between these two times, because the first time he said, smite the rock. The second time God said, speak to it. So he's making a distinction between these two occasions. And then it goes on to say, "Speak unto the rock before their eyes, and it shall give forth his water, and thou shalt bring forth to them water out of the rock. So thou shalt give the congregation and their beasts drink." And Moses took the rod from before Jehovah, as he commanded him. And Moses and Aaron gathered the congregation together before the rock. And he said unto them, "Hear now, ye rebels, must we fetch you water out of this rock?" And Moses lifted up his hand, and with his rod he smote the rock twice, and the water came out abundantly, and the congregation drank, and their beast also. Okay, so he smote the rock twice. And this word is translated, the word twice is translated in some interesting ways. It's translated as times, several places. I'm not going to confuse us telling you some of the ways it's translated, but it's also translated in Genesis 43, in Genesis 43, verse 10. We find this word twice, and it is the same word earlier when Pharaoh had the dream, and Joseph tells him that the Lord has given it to him twice because it will shortly come to pass. Well, in Genesis 43, in verse 10, this is after Benjamin, one of the brothers, not Benjamin, was taken prisoner, and Joseph told the other brothers that they had to come back with their younger brother Benjamin in order to prove their story. And so they do return to their father, but Jacob does not want to send Benjamin, his youngest son, because he's the only son of Rachel that's left alive, he thinks, not knowing that Jacob is alive in Egypt. And so here it says in verse 10 of Genesis 43, "For except we had lingered, surely now we had returned this second time." So I think this is Judah who's speaking to
their father, and their father is telling him, we need food, we need supplies from Egypt. And so Judah is pointing out, we were ready to go earlier, but you would not send Benjamin.

So we can understand the word translated as twice to mean second time. And if we read it that way, and Moses lifted up his hand, and with his rod, he smote the rock a second time, because he had already smitten the rock the first time years earlier when they had initially came out of Egypt. And now he's smiting it the second time. So this smiting of the rock, again, putting the spiritual application to it, Moses, the law of God, he has the rod, which is pointing to the word of God, as God executes his law through his word. He smites the rock twice. But he does it two different points in history, two different times. And there's no problem, there's no change in the understanding that this means that the rock who is Christ was killed a second time. And so I think then we have clarity, we have proper understanding of what's going on here. But you know, it does maybe also help us with another verse. In Deuteronomy 1, it says in verse 1, "These be the words which Moses spake unto all Israel on this side Jordan in the wilderness, in the plain over against the Red Sea, between Paran and Tophel and Laban and Hazareth and Dizahab. There are 11 days' journey from Horeb by the way of Mount Seir unto Kadesh Barnea." And we've understood this, just drawing from the Lord using Mr. Camping for so long and doing so much teaching. Mr. Camping pointed out how Horeb identifies with the law of God, and the law was first given in the Garden of Eden, the tree of the knowledge of good and evil, thou shalt not eat. That was the law. And 11 days unto Kadesh Barnea, he thought, related to 11,000 years. And Kadesh Barnea would be the promised land of Canaan, or the kingdom of God representing heaven. And I'm not saying if that's, if we need to modify that at all. But one thing we can see that I think is pretty interesting, if we go back to Exodus 17, in Exodus 17, it says in verse 6, "Behold, I will stand before thee there upon the rock." Deuteronomy 1:2 says there's 11 days' journey from Horeb by the way of Mount Seir unto Kadesh Barnea. Okay, now let's go to Numbers 20. The people abode in Kadesh, in Numbers 20, verse 1. And following this, after the account, verses 8 through 11, smiting the rock, and verse 13, this is the water of Meribah. Notice verse 14, "And Moses sent messengers from Kadesh unto the king of Edom." So they're in Kadesh when the rock is smitten a second time. And okay, now in Exodus 17, they're in Horeb, the rock is smitten, and they journey. They did journey historically from Horeb, and they journeyed to Kadesh. And, this is kind of new, so I want to check this out further. But historically, it could have taken them 11 days. And then they reach Kadesh, and it's at Kadesh the rock is smitten the second time. So we know the second time would identify with the Lord Jesus Christ as he entered into human history. And when did Christ enter into human history? After 11,000 years, he was born in 7 BC, 11,006 years from creation. Well, if Horeb, since that's when the rock is smitten, it couldn't have been in the Garden of Eden, but from the foundation of the world, which is, in eternity past, we don't have to